one of the synagogues, on the Sabbath. And behold, there was a woman which had the spirit of infirmity 18 years, and was bowed together, and could in no wise lift up herself. Jesus, he was teaching here on the Sabbath, and it's of notable mention in this story. We're going to come right back to this detail in just a short little while. But as he is teaching, what happens? There was this woman that had this spirit of infirmity, the Bible says, and that she had this infirmity for 18 years. She had been sick for 18 years. The word infirmity just simply means sickness. And she was bowed over. She was hunched over. She could not look up. She was what we call a hunchback. And you know, sometimes we don't think about this. You know, I hunch over a lot, and it's not good. All these years of looking at the phone and the TV screen and the computer, just looking down too much and not exercising properly and all of that. I praise the Lord that we have a physiotherapist that comes to my home church here. And Jep, you've been helping us with our backs. We've been doing our planks properly. But this woman, she was sick for 18 years. And you know, in our modern day, what do we call this sort of infirmity for 18 years? Back problem? Maybe it was scoliosis or some sort of spine problem. You know, and doctors would diagnose her to go see a chiropractor or a physiotherapist. And whatever treatment that she tried to receive to get it straightened out, it did not help. And you know, we don't know what her past background was. And why do I say this? You know, we don't know what she did, whether she had sinned or not. But it seems to indicate that she had not sinned and brought this disease upon herself. Why? Because when you look at some of the past encounters that Jesus had with some people that were sick, you know, he was quite specific sometimes in what he said, of which we don't see it here in this encounter. For example, the man that was lame, that had to be carried by his four friends, and you know, they couldn't get through the crowd, and so they went up onto the rooftop and made a hole in the roof, and they lowered him down. You know, this man, it's so interesting that before Jesus healed him and told him to get up and walk, notice what he said to him in Mark chapter 2 and verse 5. When Jesus saw their faith, he said unto the sick of the palsy, Son, thy sins be forgiven thee. Obviously, this man, he needed spiritual healing first before he needed the physical healing. It must have been something that he did that put himself in this state of not being able to walk. He had committed some sort of sin. And Jesus knew that this man needed to hear the words of forgiveness rather than healing first, of physical healing. He needed to be forgiven of his sins. And you know, so Jesus, he forgives him in the heart. And you know, some of us, we carry heavy burdens about and around with us sometimes that cause us physical sickness as well. You know, the man that had been lame for 38 years. We studied about this one as well. He was lying by the pool of Bethesda. You remember that? And he was waiting for an angel to stir the pool so that when he went in, he could be healed. Of course, that was a fable. We don't know if that really was true or not. But he had been sick and lame for 38 years. Jesus comes and asks him, do you want to be made whole? And he said, of course I want to be whole. And Jesus was the one that told him, rise up, take up your bed and walk. And he got up and he ran off and he was so happy. But Jesus would meet him again later. And look what he would say to him as well. John chapter 5 and verse 14. Afterward, Jesus findeth him in the temple and saith unto him, behold, thou art made whole. Sin no more, lest a worse thing come unto thee. So this man, he had also been sinning as well. And his sin had put him in the state of being made a cripple too, that he could not walk for 38 years. And so Jesus, he warned him. And many times he tells people this, you know, I forgive you of your sins, or go and sin no more, you know. And people need the spiritual healing. They say 9 out of 10 diseases begin in the mind. More often than not, it is what's happening in here that we need to be relieved of. That

we have much of that in our world today as well. Some of us were sick because of things that we inflict upon ourselves, and others, they're sick simply because they just contracted a disease and it was not their fault. They were minding their own business. They did not do anything to deserve this, but they just simply got sick. And it seems to indicate that this woman was of that category. She was eating healthy. She was exercising. She was going to bed on time. But yet somehow this disease still caught her. And so 18 years, can you believe that? That's how long this woman had been bent over for, who had this spirit of infirmity. Let's continue now. In Luke chapter 13 and now verse 12. And when Jesus saw her, he called her to him and said unto her, Woman, thou art loosed from thine infirmity. And he laid his hands on her, and immediately she was made straight and glorified God. So Jesus, he sees her and he has compassion on her and speaks life and power into her limbs and her bones and lays his hand upon her and makes her whole. He speaks to her and shows her the power of his word. But yet there is also the healing touch as well. And as soon as this woman is touched by Jesus, she stands up straight and she begins to praise God. She glorifies God. She's thankful for the blessing of health. And you know, friends, we ought to be thankful for the blessing of health as well. The fact that many of you have not caught COVID, and maybe, yes, some of your family members and friends have, but the fact that many of you have not, it is a blessing from God. It's so easy to take for granted our health, isn't it? Especially when you're young, you're full of energy and vigor, and you eat all the junk food, and you're still healthy. That definitely is a miracle of God. It is an act of God to keep you still healthy, whilst others might eat the same food and get really, really sick because of it. So this woman, she is healed from her sickness of 18 years, and then she stands up straight and she begins to praise God. However, something interrupts this joyous occasion of seeing someone who'd been sick for 18 years brought back to full health and strength. What happens next? In Luke chapter 13 and verse 14, the Bible continues. And the ruler of the synagogue answered with indignation. You see that word indignation? It means anger. Because that Jesus had healed on the Sabbath day. And said unto the people, There are 6 days in which men ought to work. In them therefore come and be healed. And not on the Sabbath day. The celebration is interrupted with a harsh sound that comes from the ruler of the synagogue. His tone is not in harmony with all the celebration and the praises and the happiness and the joy that is taking place before Christ as we see this woman healed. He is angry. But what could a person possibly be angry about, especially when someone is healed from their sickness of 18 years? Why was he angry? What did the man say? Oh, he said, there's 6 days that you can work and be healed on those days, not on the Sabbath day, which is meant to be a rest day. You see, this man, he was zealous for the Sabbath. At least, that's what the Bible seems to indicate, isn't it? And he just declared that Jesus had broken the Sabbath by healing this woman on the Sabbath day. And, you know, other encounters, we read how this man was healed on the Sabbath and he took up his bed and he walked. And the Pharisees are, oh, you're carrying your bed, you're breaking the Sabbath. But in this instance, all Jesus did was heal. The woman wasn't carrying any bed. All she did was stand straight up. That's all that happened. And the ruler of the synagogue, we'll call him a pastor, he came and reprimanded Christ and said, how dare you heal and break the Sabbath by healing this woman on the Sabbath day? There's other days that you can heal. You don't have to heal on this day. He declared that Jesus had broke the law. He had a pretended zeal for the law, a zeal for

0: was misplaced. I mean, after all, yes, he was the ruler of the synagogue, and it seemed like he was in a position of religious authority. If anybody should have known how to keep the Sabbath, it would have been this man, right? And he just declared that Jesus broke the Sabbath. But how does Jesus respond? Everyone else has either gotten used to this type of behavior, or they were living under this pretended holiness from this man. And, you know, they were shocked. They were probably in shock of the ruler of the synagogue that he would say such a thing more than just living under this pretended holiness. You know, but Jesus, he's not rattled. He's not intimidated. Look at how he responds in Luke chapter 13, 15 through 17. The Lord then answered him and said, "Thou hypocrite, doth not each of you on the Sabbath loose his ox or his ass from the stall and lead him away to watering? And ought not this woman, being a daughter of Abraham, whom Satan hath bound, lo, these 18 years, be loosed from this bond on the Sabbath day?" You know, Jesus, he gave a very clear example of what they did on the Sabbath. You know, they would open the gate for their cows or their donkeys to go and get a drink of water. I mean, after all, they needed to drink, right? I mean, they probably could have survived without food, but to survive without water for a whole day? No, on the Sabbath, they would let their cattle and all that go out for a drink. And they didn't consider that a violation of the Sabbath. It was work, but it wasn't breaking of the Ten Commandments in their eyes, you see. So, you know, it's so interesting that Jesus, he would raise this. I mean, I'm here healing a person, and now you're blaming me? Just because I healed a person and you're okay to let a cow or a donkey drink on the Sabbath? You know, this is not the only time that Jesus is accused of breaking the Sabbath. Remember, he was accused of breaking it. Accused. But it doesn't mean he actually broke the Sabbath. Jesus did no sin. He was sinless. He was spotless. Otherwise, he could not be our Savior. And so, no, Jesus never broke the Sabbath. He was not violating any of the Ten Commandments. And Jesus wasn't trying to redefine how to keep the Sabbath. What he said himself in Exodus 20, and when he wrote it on the tables of stone, he still meant it with every fiber of his being. That was his character. That was who he was. When he said, "Thou shalt rest on the Sabbath, remember the Sabbath day to keep it holy, don't work, don't get anyone else to work for you," he was still obeying that, and he still believed that. He was not redefining the Sabbath. What he was doing was redefining the Sabbath in the thought process, in the thinking of the Jews. You see that? They are the ones that had twisted the Sabbath and made it a big burden and not at all what God intended for the Sabbath to be. So they had twisted the Ten Commandments. They added so much there that it was unrecognizable almost as the law of God. It was more a tradition of man. Jesus had many instances with the Jewish teachers and leaders about the issue of the Sabbath. He had many encounters with them. And I can't help but to think that it was intentional in some cases so that he could stir up people's thoughts about the rigors of the Jewish traditions, and especially as what he himself said, as hypocrites, their hypocrisy. So look, here's another confrontation that Jesus had with the Pharisees and the religious leaders of the day concerning the Sabbath. In Matthew chapter 12, verses 10 through 14, this is what the Bible says. "And behold, there was a man which had his hand withered. And they asked him, saying, Is it lawful to heal on the Sabbath days, that they might accuse him? And he said unto them, What man shall there be among you, that shall have one sheep, and if it fall into a pit on the Sabbath day, will he not lay hold of it and lift it out? How much then is a man better than a sheep? Wherefore it is lawful to do well on the Sabbath days. Then saith he to the man, Stretch forth thine hand. And he stretched it forth, and it was restored whole, like as the other. Then the Pharisees went out and held a council against him, how they might destroy him. In this encounter, it was very similar. Jesus, on the Sabbath day, healed a man's hand that had been withered. We don't know what that is and what happened, but it had withered and it was of no use and it was not usable. And so they were trying to accuse Christ for being willing to heal this man. And they were all standing there watching and waiting to see what Christ would do. And so Jesus, he reasons with the Pharisees again. How many of you, if you see your sheep had fallen into a pit, into a ditch, they'd hurt themselves on the Sabbath, would you not go into the ditch and pull them out? I mean, surely by the time you pulled the sheep out, you'd have been sweaty. You would definitely have been dirty. You'd definitely have to go back and shower again on the Sabbath. You know, all these things that, and Jesus reasoned with them. And, you know, the Pharisees were so angry that Jesus still went ahead and healed this man and his hand that was withered. But he said, isn't a man so much better than a sheep? Of course. It required less effort to heal this man than to pull that sheep out of the ditch. These people, they had a higher regard for a dumb animal than for a person who had been suffering a physical malady for a long time. That, my friends, is hypocrisy at its best. Can you imagine caring more for an animal than for human beings? A dumb animal that is not able to reason? Yes, of course they feel the suffering. And I mean dumb in terms of they don't understand total human emotions. They don't understand reason and logic and all of that. But yet the Jews, they were willing to help a sheep or a donkey or a cow more than they were willing to help man. And look at their reaction when Jesus would ask them the question. Look at this. In Mark chapter 3, the very next chapter, we read, Mark chapter 2, it was a similar story. But in Mark chapter 3, then Jesus asked them, Is it lawful to do good on the Sabbath days or to do evil? To save life or to kill? But they what? They held their peace. They just remained silent. Can you believe that? They were just angry that they were being challenged probably by someone who did not have the same level of religious education that they had. Or they just felt angry that anyone would just challenge them. They felt disrespected because their hypocrisy was probably being revealed. And they realized that they had been caught in this superficial religious pretended guise that they had. And Jesus, he would reason with them on another occasion. It was not just once. It was not just twice. With the encounter that we're looking at, this is the third time. But in John chapter 7, verses 22 and 23, Moses therefore gave unto you circumcision, not because it is of Moses, but of the fathers. And ye on the Sabbath day circumcise a man. If a man on the Sabbath day receive circumcision, that the law of Moses should not be broken. Are ye angry at me because I have made a man every whit whole on the Sabbath day? Do you see that? The law of circumcision, they attributed it to the law of Moses. But, you know, Jesus says it is really not from Moses. Moses just wrote it down, but it originated with Abraham, right? He was the first person to get circumcised. He was commanded and asked by God. And He's saying that, look, you on the Sabbath are willing to circumcise a person. You're willing to put the law of Moses, the Torah, above the Ten Commandments. You see, and they had no problem with that. You see, in Leviticus chapter 12 and verse 3, the law of Moses is very specific. And in the eighth day, the flesh of his foreskin shall be circumcised. They had to be circumcised on the eighth day. It was a law from Moses himself. And if that eighth day happened to fall on the Sabbath, they would think, guess what? it's okay to circumcise on this day. They didn't think twice about it. They didn't think that they were breaking the Sabbath. No, it was okay to circumcise on the Sabbath. But yet here the Pharisees, they were thinking it's not okay to heal a person on the Sabbath. It was okay to do this work on the Sabbath, circumcise, cutting off that foreskin from the male genitalia. It was okay to do this horrid work on the Sabbath because Moses required it, or Abraham, or whatever law required it, right? But yet they were not willing to allow a man or a woman to be healed on the Sabbath. That was the depth of the hypocrisy that they went to. Jesus heals on the Sabbath, and now they have a problem. But you see, I can't help but think that Jesus intentionally did this. He didn't heal everybody on the Sabbath. Of course, he definitely healed on other days as well. But it was on the Sabbath day that the Pharisees had a special problem with Jesus doing such a thing. And he wanted to challenge them. He wanted to help them to see that they were holding on to man-made traditions and not following the law of God as how God intended for them to follow from the very beginning. It had been twisted. Here's another instance. Mark chapter 2, 23 and 24. And it came to pass that he went through the cornfields on the Sabbath day. And his disciples began as they went to pluck the ears of corn. And the Pharisees said unto him, behold, why do they on the Sabbath day that which is not lawful? You know, Jesus and the disciples, they were nomads. They didn't have a place to call home. They moved here and there, lived under different people's houses. And so they didn't have a place to store food and everything. They were just constantly on the move. And it just so happened on the Sabbath, as they were just walking along, they plucked some corn, took it off the stalk, and they opened it up and threshed it, and they began to eat it. And the Pharisees saw it and blamed them and accused them of what? Breaking the Sabbath. They were just condemned by the Pharisees for breaking the Sabbath here and there and everywhere. And was Jesus breaking the Sabbath? Were the disciples breaking the Sabbath? No, they were just plucking corn off, opening up and eating it. That's all it is. You know, you can eat raw corn, right? Maybe some of you who have not used to getting the corn off the stalk, you get all the frozen corn. It's different, isn't it? But corn can be eaten raw. It can be. You don't have to cook it all. You don't have to barbecue it or put it on a grill or go and boil it or whatever it is. And that's what the disciples did. And they were blamed for breaking the Sabbath. Look, Jesus was not trying to get rid of the Sabbath day, okay? He was trying to get rid of man-made traditions. The Jewish nation was carrying a burden that God had not told them to carry. Jesus was not trying to change the Sabbath. He was not trying to destroy the Sabbath. He was trying to help them to have a right understanding of the Sabbath. Is it still relevant even for us today? Yes, it is. Look at Hebrews chapter 4, verses 9 to 10. There remaineth therefore a rest to the people of God. For he that is entered into his rest, he also hath ceased from his own works, as God did from his. The fourth commandment today has not been changed. It's still relevant to us. And look, that's another topic for another time. I know that there are many people that believe that the Sabbath has been changed and is not necessary for us to keep, or they'll say it's out of date. You know, it's not relevant. It can't be kept in this day and age that we're living in. But friends, I still believe it is. I still believe that it's binding. You got to show me where it isn't relevant. Jesus never said to the Pharisees, you don't need to keep the Sabbath anymore. He never said that. He said, you guys are hypocrites. Because you're willing to pull a cow out of the ditch or a sheep out of the ditch on the Sabbath or water them and take care of them, but you're not willing to let me heal a person on the Sabbath. Friends, I believe that the Bible is very clear. The Sabbath is still relevant for us today. And just as God rested on the Sabbath, we should be resting as well. And friends, if you have a job that requires you to work on the Sabbath, you need to just call it quits. You got to trust God. You got to believe him. You got to have faith in him that he knows what is best for you and that he will still provide for you. Yes, even in this time of pandemic. Maybe some of you knew before the pandemic that about the Sabbath and its importance. And, you know, you're probably sitting here accusing me now. Oh, Ben, how dare you tell me to quit my job? But friends, it's more difficult now because maybe you did not obey earlier on. But friends, you got to learn to trust God. If you want to keep the commandments, you got to have faith. You got to trust him. You got to believe him. You got to love him. You got to have a relationship with him. And I believe that the commandments are just as binding today as they were back then. But the question is this, though. The question that I want to look at this evening is, how did the Pharisees, how did they get to this point that they would be so hypocritical, that they would be so judgmental, that they would be so rigorous about the law, that they would go above and beyond the call of duty and try to keep the law of God in a way that God never wanted them to keep it? How did they get to this point? What was it that made them so hypocritical and so judgmental? How did they get caught up with the keeping of the law that they lost the spirit of the law? What was it? Look, you can see in scriptures like this in Luke chapter 18 and verses 11 and 12, look at what the Pharisee says. The Pharisee stood and prayed thus with himself. God, I thank thee that I am not as other men are, extortioners, unjust, adulterers, or even as this publican. You see, there was a publican standing right next to him praying there. I fast twice a week. I give tithes of all that I possess. You see, this Pharisee, he was just so focused on his obedience of the law, his good works, and how he was not like all these other people. And you know, it's not that I'm saying that we shouldn't focus on the law, but they just made that their righteousness was much bigger than everyone else's, and they compared themselves to everyone else. And the way they made themselves good was by condemning other people or seeing the dirt in other people, you see. They lost its spirit. They forgot to love their neighbor. They only loved themselves. They started looking at people rather than the gospel. And you know, friends, it's possible for us to get to this point of becoming a Pharisee, even as you study and read the Bible and you spend time with Jesus. He leads you to a better lifestyle. He opens your eyes and helps you to see how to live a better life on this earth. And you know, for example, let me give you an example. Let's say you come to learn about the health message, okay? And you learn that eating late at night is not good for you. You shouldn't eat late at night. You shouldn't go to sleep with a full stomach. And so you start practicing it. You start to put into practice, okay, I'm not going to go to sleep with a full stomach. I'm going to have my last meal at around 5:30 or 6 p.m. But then you see that the church, they organize a program, and guess what? They start dinner at 8 o'clock. Some people don't even turn up until 8:30, and others, they don't start eating until 9 o'clock. And what happens? Just because you learn about this healthy eating, that's foremost in your mind, and you start looking at the people. And yes, you care about the truth. You care about healthy lifestyle. You care about taking care of your body as the temple of God, because the Holy Spirit should live in there. Yes, that's important. All these things are important. You love God, but what happens? You start looking at other people. You start judging other people. You start looking at them and going, why aren't they doing this? Why? Oh, this person, if they knew God, they wouldn't be eating late at night. And we start judging them, and not because we want to make ourselves feel good, but because as we begin to grow in truth and knowledge and understanding, we're expecting everyone else should be there at the same level, isn't it? But not everyone is at the same level. Some people are just at the first step, whereas you might be at the 100th step. And so the Pharisees, they came out of their religious rabbinical training, and they thought that everybody must understand as them. And so they would teach them these things, and if they didn't do it, they'd just condemn them. And so what happens? You stop attending such gatherings where people eat late. You start separating yourselves from the quote-unquote sinners of Israel. And we forget to give room for people to grow. We forget that we were like that at one point. We forget that if this happens in our minds, we can become just like the Pharisees. We forget that people were patient with us when we didn't know better as well. And so that's what happened to the Jewish leaders, friends. When they saw people breaking the law, they added more laws and defined the law so clearly down to the very atom so that people would make sure to keep it. But what started to happen? People, of course, were not able to keep it. And they start to lose sight of faith that lays hold of the power of God that helps us to obey. And they focused on the laws and the people. And what happened? Religion became a form. Religion became a form. They needed these works to be saved. You see, they lost the power that is found only in the gospel through faith. They forgot that it wasn't simply just about keeping the law. The inability to keep it showed their lack of spirituality and their faith and their love towards God. But instead of going back to that foundation to build upon that solid rock, instead of the shifting sand, they made more laws. They made more defined laws so that people could understand, if you want to keep the Sabbath, this is how you do it. And here was the 100, 200 items, a manual on how to keep the Sabbath. But friends, it's possible to grow in understanding of the life that God wants us to live. And sometimes we lose sight of the God that we find there in the first place. And all we see is what? Do's and don'ts. Laws and precepts and commandments and things that we got to do in order to get to heaven. And we start telling people, oh, you got to be vegetarian if you want to go to heaven, or you got to stop eating late if you want to go to heaven. You know, we don't realize that what they need is Jesus, not more works. And so as sometimes we lose the spirituality, we focus more on the do's and the don'ts, the letter, that black ink that seemingly if we keep it, it'll help us get to heaven. We realize, or we forget, pardon me, that it is only Jesus that can help us get to heaven. And friends, sometimes it's possible for us to lose the spirit of the law, which is love, joy, peace, long-suffering, goodness, kindness, patience, gentleness, all these good things. Do you know what the fruits of the Spirit are? Why do we need all of this? Because you know the Ten Commandments is summarized into two, right? Love God and love man. Do you know why we need love, joy, peace, long-suffering, goodness, kindness, patience, gentleness? You know, if I was to live in a little bubble all by myself, if I was a hermit, I wouldn't need any of that. Why do I need love? There's no one here around to love. Why do I need to be patient? There's no one around that I need to be patient with. The fruits of the Spirit is so that we can be a blessing to other people, not be judgmental upon other people. You shouldn't strive to be righteous so that you can judge other people. Ah, yes, now I've lived it. Now I can judge you. No, that's not the reason why God wants us to be righteous. He wants us to be righteous so that we can be a blessing to people. And it's possible that today, you know, as we read the Bible, as we learn more about the Bible, as we grow in knowledge and understanding, it's possible for us to become a Pharisee because we get caught up with all the works. We get caught up with all the works about what must I do to be saved. But friends, the true Christian does not ask that. They don't ask, what must I do to be saved? What should we ask? What must I do so that others can be saved? So when you see someone who is eating late at night and you don't believe it, you got to think about yourself. Just think to yourself, what can I do to help them to realize that eating late is not good for their bodies and it's going to hurt them? Right? Many of us, we don't realize it. It's like a doctor telling you all these diseases when you don't care. You know what I mean? It's like when a person goes to the doctor, they're expecting a diagnosis, something very clear, yes. But, you know, when people come to church, they're not expecting a diagnosis from you. What do you have to do? You got to get close to them. You got to witness to them. You got to pray for them. You got to be patient with them. You got to be kind to them. You got to be gentle to them. You got to have the fruits of the Spirit. And that's exactly what the Pharisees forgot when they looked at the people, when they realized that they were sinners. They were like, ugh, they were in disgust. They did not have the love of Jesus. And so this woman, who was sick for 18 years, when Jesus healed her, all they cared about was the law and not the person. And friends, I'm not trying to say, once again, I need to clarify here. I'm not trying to say that the law is not important. We must work within the boundaries of the law. And yes, the Sabbath is one of them. But we got to make sure that within those boundaries of the law, it's not, I have to keep it, I have to keep it, I have to keep it so that I can be saved, so that I can go to heaven. No, friends, we got to keep it so God's righteousness and His blessings can abide with us, so that we can be a blessing to the whole world. We need to keep it today, or else we can't be that blessing. Jesus never sinned, and He was the greatest blessing to the world that we have ever encountered. No other man was ever a greater blessing than the spotless Son of God. And so today, you keep those laws, not to be saved, but to save others. You keep all the principles that are outlined there, not so that you can selfishly be in heaven, but that you can lead others to heaven as well. Friends, God wants you to be a blessing today. And as you grow in truth, as you grow in understanding of our Lord and Savior Jesus Christ, remember, don't get caught up with self. What must I do so that I can go to heaven? But let's get caught up with the Spirit of Christ, who lived only to bless others. Then the keeping of the law, what is that? It's not the main meal. It's being a blessing to other people. And you look at the Ten Commandments. When you don't kill, are you a blessing to other people? Yeah, look, we all read that commandment, but to one it might be, I got to stop killing so I can go to heaven. But to the other, I need to stop killing so that I can be a blessing to the people. I got to stop lying. I got to stop stealing so I can bless my neighbor and the shop owner and the person at the corner, the uncle that I see every day. Not, I'm going to stop lying and stealing so I can go to heaven. Do you see that? It's a very different mentality. And many of us, we don't realize it. But God today, He wants you to be that rivers of living water. That as Jesus dwells in you, out of your belly shall flow these rivers of living water to become a blessing to all around you. And so this is what we learn about this from this encounter today. As we see that, yes, the woman was healed in an instant. We don't really see that much there, but we see the issue of the Sabbath coming out. And not just that, but any law, really. We got to keep it, not for the sake of salvation, but for the sake of the salvation of others. I pray that God would help us to stop being so inward focused about me, my life, my own desires, my own thoughts, my own house, my own car, my own job, my own money, my own space. But that we would learn to start thinking about others and just stop thinking about ourselves. Jesus, all He had in His heart and mind was the blessing and the salvation of humanity. And that's the heart of Christ. And I pray that we would have that heart today as well. May God help us. May God fill us with His Spirit so that we can be a blessing to this world and not a curse. Let's bow our heads, shall we? Father in heaven, Lord, I thank You so much for this time that we can come and study Your word together. Lord, we realize that we are so unlike Christ, that so many of us, we've just lived for ourselves. Our time, our own money, our own possessions, our own place, our own space. Lord, please, help us to stop living these selfish lives. Help us to start thinking about others. Give us the mind of Christ. Please, Lord, give us your heart. Give us your love. Please, give us your character. Help us to be a blessing to our neighbors, our friends, our family, and even the strangers that we don't know. That truly we can reflect your love and your blessings to all those around us. Lord, help us to come out of ourselves. Help us not to be pharisaical and hypocritical, but help us to live the life that Jesus wants us to live today. We surrender our lives again to you now, Lord. Please mold us, fashion us into your image, is our earnest plea and prayer. For we pray in Jesus' name. Amen.
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It isn't difficult to disappoint. Expectations crowd around us. We're reminded by sly colleagues of why we didn't get the job, why our resume is lacking, why no one trusts us with the ball. We rarely measure up to supercharged young climbers on the ladder of success, or those who spend long afternoons perfecting three-point shots. Our mere mortality gets glares from those whose motto is Olympic: faster, higher, stronger. Only winners need apply. And often, on our poorer days, we wrongly think that God is disappointed with us too. In our imaginations, He stands for all who ever called us slow or slack or sinful. In this, we always read Him wrong. For He has made His deep affection clear. God was in Christ, reconciling the world to Himself, no longer counting people's sins against them. God showed His love to us. While we were still sinners, Christ died for us. We can't hear these words too often. Grace never disappoints, does not withdraw, does not let go. Even when we get it wrong, we are the ones God always loves. So stay in grace.

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3: 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Why 11 minutes? A meta-analysis of over 30 million participants showed that brisk walking for 11 minutes per day could lower the risk of death from all causes by 15.7%, plus prevent 1 in 10 premature deaths. Isn't that amazing? Now, 11 minutes isn't much. Most people can do this. And if you do it twice per day, you'll meet the minimum daily physical activity recommendations for public health. Exercising outdoors has extra benefits, including sunshine, fresh air, and nature scenes. It's also worth doing stretching and resistance activities, especially as you get older. Remember, with activity, every bit counts. So, even vigorous housework, gardening, yard maintenance, walking to the shops, around the office, or to public transport, all count towards daily activity. 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You'll feel your best.
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4: I'm not sure about you, but I've read various news articles where journalists give the mega-rich business people of this world a serve for not giving back more to the global community and making a difference to the poor and suffering. Money sure can make a difference, at least short-term. In Acts 3 verse 6, Peter meets a lame man and says, "Silver and gold I do not have, but what I do have, I give you." Immediately we read that the man got up and was healed. God can give us things of far greater value than money, things of eternal value, and He wants us, that is, me and you, to share the blessings. The Bible says, "They are blessed who show mercy to others, for God will show mercy to them." If you know Jesus, you ought to be a blessing, an encouragement, a catalyst for life change to others. So claim God's promises. Ask and you shall receive. I'm Pastor Daniel for Faith FM.

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2: Hello there and welcome back to The Faith Experiment. I'm your host, Robbie Bergen, and this is episode number 62 of this series of Putting Faith into Practice. And today we're talking about something that's on almost everyone's mind at this time of year. Transformation. New Year's resolutions. You know, it's a time of year again when gyms are packed, journals are being filled with fresh goals, and we're all chasing down that elusive new me. Some resolutions are heartfelt, with things like reconnecting with family or prioritizing health, while others are more unusual. For example, I read of a man who resolved to only eat foods that started with the letter B for an entire year. Think about this for a second. All you're going to eat is bread, bananas, broccoli, and so on. Another woman, she vowed to learn how to juggle while riding a unicycle. This is a goal that she admitted was both thrilling and terrifying all at the same time. Now, of course, not all resolutions pan out as expected. There's a classic tale of someone buying an expensive treadmill only to turn it into a glorified clothes rack by March. But, you know, it is quite fascinating when you look at what people are actually making as their New Year's resolutions. Time magazine put out a list of the most common New Year's resolutions that are made at this time of year. And of course, without any guessing, number one is to lose weight and to get fit. Number two is to quit smoking. Number three, learn something new. Number four, eat healthier and diet. Next is get out of debt and save money. Next is spend time with family. Next is travel to new places. Be less stressed is followed by volunteer to do something. And the last of the top 10 is drink less alcohol. Now, look, all of those resolutions seem pretty good in principle. And obviously, they're very popular, being the top 10 for the most common New Year's resolutions. But it's clear from this list that people are often drawn to improving their health, their finances, their relationships, their overall well-being. But how often do these resolutions actually stick? Well, this is where it gets pretty sticky. And if you're listening and have recently set a New Year's resolution, or, you know, maybe you're catching up on this podcast later on in the year, doesn't really make any difference when you're listening to it, because the reality is still the same. Most people do not follow through on their New Year's resolutions. I'd be interested for you to text in to the show and let me know what your resolution was or is, and whether you think you've got a chance at this time next year, looking back and going, yep, nailed it, ticked that one off my list. You can text me on the number 0488 453 11. That's 0488 453 11, and tell me what your New Year's resolution is or was, and what chance you think you have of getting it. So this will be our topic for today's episode, A New You, How God Transforms Us. And don't forget, on The Faith Experiment, this is a journey into exploring with the ancient biblical manuscripts and putting them into practice in what we call a faith experiment. If you are one of these people, you are a faith experimenter. So welcome again to the show. If you've missed any of the previous episodes, especially the part where I have documented my journey from a non-believer to a faith experimenter, you can catch up on the Faith FM app or on the Faith FM website. Just look for the Faith Experiment in the podcasting section. You can also find the Faith Experiment on all the good podcasting platforms, so you won't have to miss any of the details. And once again, as per usual, on this episode, I have a great giveaway for you once again. So stick around to the end of this episode to get today's code word to text into the number 0488 453 11. That's 0488 453 11. If I'm saying that too fast and you're driving and you can't write it down, no problem. You can wait till you get home. 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Look for the show numbers, the Faith Experiment, and you will find the number there. You can text the code word at the end of the episode. But what is the giveaway, you ask? Well, I'm glad you asked. It's a fantastic new book that I've written called Transforming Scripture, A Meditative Journey Through the Word. And it's essentially a book divided into chapters looking at different areas of our lives where God would like us to transform, and then a number of scriptures that you can read, claim, memorize, and meditate on in your journey to the new you. So you won't want to miss getting this great book. So stick around to the end. I'll give you a code word. Text it in 0488-453-11. So New Year's resolutions, the desire to change ourselves into better versions of ourselves. But what's the chances of it actually sticking, these New Year's resolutions? Well, ABC News reported that more than half

0: make it past January 19 with your New Year's resolution, whatever that might be, you are statistically more probable to last longer and may it stick. But if you quit before or by the 19th of January, you have joined the Quitters Club. Now, this highlights, in my mind at least, a significant challenge. You see, while there is a desire for self-improvement, and while that desire is strong, sustaining the motivation and overcoming the obstacles that come our way to challenge us with our resolutions, well, obviously prove very, very difficult for the vast majority of the human family. And it's a reminder that lasting change must require more than just willpower or some sort of simple plan. In fact, I want to suggest on this episode, it demands a deeper commitment and the right support system around you. You know, all these stories about people, you know, buying treadmills and turning them into coat hangers and all these sorts of things, it's all a bit of fun, but it highlights a really interesting truth. It highlights that there is a universal desire for change in each and every one of us. It's like we crave this thing of improving ourselves. And yet, as we've seen, it's very tricky to follow through. But have you ever wondered why we make New Year's resolutions? Why are we drawn to this idea of starting fresh? And probably more importantly is, why do these resolutions fail? Well, this is some of the big questions that we're going to try and explore from the biblical manuscripts and see if it is a biblical thing. And if it is there any way to make our resolutions stick? So stick around on this episode, because today we're going to dive into the psychology of resolutions, why they often fall short, and how God offers us a path to real transformation, one that lasts. Plus, remember, I've got this special gift for you, a book I've written called Transforming Scripture, A Meditative Journey Through the Word. And I'll tell you how to get that code word at the end of today's episode, so stick around for that. We're going to take a short break now, but when we come back, we're going to dive straight into today's topic, and be sure to stick right around to the end to get that free code word.
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1: Welcome back to the Faith Experiment. I'm Robbie Bergen, and on this episode, episode 62, we're talking about a new you, how God transforms us. And we've been looking at why so many New Year's resolutions fail. Before the break, we were talking about these resolutions, the types of resolutions, the most popular ones, but also that really sad statistic that most people will quit by January 19. Let me tell you a story about a guy. We'll call him James. He decided that January 1st would be the day he would turn his life around. So he signed up to a gym. He started a diet plan, and he even bought one of those, you know, fancy habit tracking type app things. But like the statistics suggest, by mid-February, the gym was a distant memory, the diet was out the window, and the app, well, let's just say it was deleted. James said, "I don't get it. I wanted to change so badly. Why couldn't I stick to it?" Does it sound familiar? Maybe you've been there too. Maybe you're there right now. We all crave transformation. But the question is, why is it so hard to achieve? Well, let's dive straight into the psychology of this resolution craze and explore what's really going on here. Studies show that nearly 80% of New Year's resolutions will fail by February. We've already said that a couple of times. But why? Well, according to research from the University of Scranton, the problem isn't necessarily with the goals themselves, but it's how we approach them. Dr. John Nocross, a clinical psychologist who specializes in behavioral change, found that most resolutions fail because we rely solely on willpower. Willpower, as it turns out, is a limited resource. And when it's depleted, the old habits take over. Another common issue is a lack of a clear plan. People often set a vague goal like get healthier, or save money, without any actionable steps. And an interesting fact, according to a study published in the European Journal of Social Psychology, it takes an average of 66 days to form a new habit, not the 21 days that many of us believe. This means that real transformation requires sustained effort, it requires patience, and it requires the right support system. But here's the real deeper question. Why do we crave transformation in the first place? Psychologists and sociologists often point to our intrinsic need for growth and improvement as a key driver. And this desire stems from a psychological principle called the fresh start effect, a term coined by researchers at the University of Pennsylvania. The fresh start effect explains why people are naturally drawn to movements that symbolize a clean slate, like New Year's resolutions or birthdays or even Mondays. Milestones give us an opportunity to leave behind past failures and reimagine ourselves in a better light. Culturally, we're often told that reinvention is possible, whether through self-help books or gym memberships or goal-setting seminars. The idea of transformation it's deeply ingrained in our collective psyche. But with even all of these resources available to our fingertips, with every app you can possibly imagine, with every service just a subscription away, we still find it elusive to have this lasting change. It eludes us. And this points to a deeper truth. Our longing to change, to better ourselves, is in many ways a kind of reflection of our spiritual need to be restored to the way God intended us to be. You see, the Bible tells us that we were made in the image of God. But this thing called sin has marred that image. And this is why moments of new beginnings resonate so deeply with us. They mirror God's desire to renew and transform us, not outwardly, but from within that bubbles out to the outward. You know, I've shared on this faith experiment many, many times how I wasn't always a believer in these ancient manuscripts we call the Bible. In fact, I was a non-believer. And so if, like me, you're sitting there happening to come across this podcast and you hear this statement that the Bible tells us that we're made in the image of God and that sin has marred that image, it's more than likely that you're going to roll your eyes and go, yeah, sure, God, the Bible, how's that going to help me improve my life this year? Well, bear with me, because this has been my journey for about 23-ish, 24-ish years now in what I call the faith experiment, taking the text of faith of the biblical manuscripts and experimenting with them, putting them into practice and seeing if they can do what they claim to do. Well, according to these ancient manuscripts of the Bible, there was an intent in your existence, and that intent was perfect. It was the image of God reflected in you, in every dimension, physically, mentally, spiritually, emotionally, socially. That's what the goal was and still is. But we live in a, what I call a broken creation, a place that no longer reflects perfectly the original design and intent. And yet inside each and one of us, there's this craving to have that state of improvement to that ideal that God had created us for. And so when we look at this desire that we all so easily get caught up into, I'd like to improve myself. This is something that I believe is actually coming from a deeper source than just a mere, hey, I want to lose some kilos before December 31st type sort of thinking. This concept of renewal, it was vividly represented in the ancient Day of Atonement at one meant the state of being at one. It was a sacred time in the Israelite calendar. In fact, it was the highlight. The whole calendar revolved around this one day, the Day of Atonement. In Hebrew, it was called Yom Kippur. And this was a day designed to reset the spiritual slate of not just the individual, but of the whole entire nation of Israel. It was a moment to put away the old, to confess our faults, to confess our sins, to release our burdens, and begin anew in God's presence. The high priest would enter into the most holy place of the temple, symbolizing the removal of the sin from the community, presented before God and erased. The sins would be blotted out. And this annual ritual highlighted God's promise of forgiveness and cleansing and renewal, offering a really powerful parallel to why our desire for fresh starts is so ingrained in each and every one of us. But why was this necessary? You see, the Day of Atonement also served as a stark reminder of the pervasive nature of sin and its effects on our lives. You see, the biblical manuscripts teach us that sin separates us from God. It burdens our minds and our conscience. It fractures our relationships. This is why in the New Testament manuscript of Romans in chapter 3 and verse 23, it tells us that all have sinned and fallen short of the glory of God. That's the design that God had for us. That was the ideal he has for each and every one of us, even to this day. But through our sin, we have fallen short of that purpose, underscoring the universal problem that sin has had on each and every one of us. Sin is not just about breaking rules. It's a condition that distorts our identity and our purpose. Now, we're going to take a short break. When we come back, I'm going to get deeper into this topic. And don't forget to stick around to the end of the episode to get today's code word for this great giveaway, Transforming Scripture.
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1: Welcome back to The Faith Experiment. I'm Robbie Bergen, and this is episode number 62, and I'm calling this episode A New You, How God Transforms Us. And don't forget to stick around to the end of this episode. I've got a fantastic, great new book for you called Transforming Scripture, A Meditative Journey Through the Word. To get the code word, stick around to the end of this episode and then text it into the show number 0488 453 11. On this episode, we have talked about New Year's resolutions, what the sort of typical thing is, and unfortunately how frequently we fail at sticking to them. January 19th is Give Up Day for most people. ABC News says 50% of Australians give up on their New Year's resolutions. And yet, we see a universal desire to attempt this renewal physically, emotionally, spiritually. And before the break, we were digging into this idea of where does this come from? And we saw that in the ancient manuscripts that we call the Old Testament of the Bible, we see this principle of a new start, doing away with the old and entering into a new state and phase of life in the concept of the Day of Atonement, or Yom Kippur, a day that God himself instituted to represent the blotting out of the sin and the problems and the burdens of not just the individual but the nation, and then promising that there'd be a new year of walking in communion with him. And so we see this idea that it comes from God, this idea of wanting to have fresh starts. And the fundamental reason why we need these fresh starts is because of the broken creation we live in, which is a result of not just the pervasive nature of sin, but its effects that it has not just on our lives, but the lives of those around us. Sin separates us from God. It burdens our conscience. It fractures our relationships. We saw before the break that powerful passage from the New Testament manuscript of Romans chapter 3, verse 23. All have sinned, the Bible claims. There's not one person that has walked this earth who has not sinned, except according to the Bible, the person of our Lord and Savior, Jesus Christ. So that means that all of us are not just suffering from the actual implications of our own sins, but we're also impacted by the effects of that sin. And as we said before the break, sin is not just about breaking rules. It's a condition that distorts our identity and our purpose. And this ultimately is why there is a longing for transformation and why it runs so deep in each and every one of us. And this is why we aren't simply trying to improve ourselves. We're responding to a spiritual need to be reconciled with God, to be restored to his image and back to our ultimate purpose. And the Day of Atonement offers a glimpse into God's ultimate plan to address the sin problem through the Messiah, Jesus Christ, who, according to the ancient manuscripts, makes the atonement, the reconciliation for all humanity on the cross. You know, we recently went through the Christmas season, not literally the time that Jesus was born, but a time that people have chosen to remember that time when Jesus was born. And the reason he came, according to the biblical text, is to offer himself as a sacrifice to bring that reconciliation. In him, we find not just the forgiveness for that sin, for reconciliation, but we find the power to start new and an experience that has lasting transformation that no New Year's resolution or human willpower or effort can achieve. So let's start seeing what the scriptures say about this. One of the most powerful verses on transformation is in the New Testament book, 2 Corinthians chapter 5, and it's found in verse 17. And this is what it says. And when I first read this as a non-believer, this made me think twice about what the goal of this collection of manuscripts we call it the Bible today, what the goal of this book is. Here's what it says in 2 Corinthians chapter 5, verse 17. It says, therefore, now I'm breaking one of the rules that I set for Bible study, but we have a limited time, so we'll get straight into it. One of the rules that I have is never start a study on a verse that begins with the word therefore. And the reason is because when I was in college, I had a professor that said once, and this was just in regular secular college and a regular secular English class, he said, whenever you come across the word therefore, ask yourself, what is that word therefore? And I've never forgotten that. I forgot a lot of things, but I never forgotten that. And so when you see this word therefore, the point is basically this, is that that word is there because of something that happened before it in the passage. And we don't have time to dig into the whole second letter to the Corinthians. But let me just tell you that he's talked about a whole bunch of stuff about the power of Christ. And then he says this, he says, therefore. So in light of the power of Christ, the sacrifice of Christ, what he has done, what the Messiah has done, and what he is doing and what he plans to do, because of that, therefore, he says this, if anyone is in Christ, Christ is the, it's kind of complicated, but it's the Greek transliteration of the Hebrew word Messiah. So it means the anointed one, the chosen one. So it says, if anyone is in Christ or in the Messiah, this is referring to Jesus according to Paul, then it says this, then he has become a new creature or creation, depending on your translation. So get the concept here. Therefore, because of what Messiah has done, what Jesus has done, if anybody is in Christ, they have become a new creation. It goes on to say that the old, that's the old of the person who's now in Christ, the old has gone and the new is here. This is incredible. This verse isn't just about self-improvement. It's about becoming a completely new creation, but it's through Jesus Christ. It's through the Messiah, through the Anointed One. Because there's no way we can transform ourselves and become this new creature or creation without an external power. We've already seen that. The science is in. We lack willpower. Our willpower has the capacity to run out. And when it does, we just default back to our old habits. That's the old things in this passage. But these old things are gone and the new is here if we're in Christ. And then there's another passage that that Paul wrote in the book of Romans. And it's in chapter 12, verse 2. And this is what it says. It says, do not be conformed to the pattern of this world. Meaning, don't be a part of this broken creation. Don't mold your life like the default behavior in a broken creation. In fact, this is what it says. Don't conform yourself to the pattern of this world, but be transformed. Now, I don't want to bore you with Greek and Hebrew and all that good stuff, but the word transformed here, which is in English, in our English translations of the passage, in the Greek, it's the word metamorphos. And if you know a little bit about Latin and how that translates into English and the influences that Greek has had, all that stuff, you will recognize that that word metamorphos is the same word that we use today to describe the process of when that little caterpillar goes into its cocoon and metamorphosis happens, and then it opens up the cocoon and comes out transformed into a beautiful butterfly. That's the word that's being invoked here in this passage. Is Paul saying, don't be conformed to the pattern of this world, but be metamorphosized or transformed. And then interestingly, he says this, so this is the way in which we're transformed, the way in which we experience this caterpillar transformation into a beautiful butterfly. How does it happen? By the renewing of your mind. Notice that word, transformed. Metamorphosis. It's not tweaking a few behaviors. It's not setting a resolution to, stop chewing your fingernails or whatever the particular problem is. This word goes far beyond that. This word is about complete transformation, like a caterpillar becoming a butterfly. And then we're told in the Old Testament manuscript of Ezekiel, chapter 36, verse 26 to 27, he says, God speaking here in the passage, he says, I will give you a new heart. Now, you might be thinking, well, nothing wrong with my heart. I exercise every day. I'm all feeling good. What in your heart? It's not what he's talking about. You see, when they talk about a heart, particularly in the Old Testament, that's the Hebrew passages, the word heart is the seat of emotion. The mind is the seat of thought and reason and logic and rationale, but the heart is always the seat of emotion. And notice what God is saying here. He's saying, I will give you a new heart and put a new spirit in you. The word spirit is life, it's breath. I will put a new life in you, a new breath in you, a new seat of emotion in you. And I will remove from you your heart of stone. And I will give you a heart of flesh, a living heart, not a dead, inactive one. And this again is a profound thought. God isn't just asking us to change. He's not saying, hey, you need to change your old heart of stone and put a new heart of flesh in there and give yourself heart surgery. He's not saying that. Did you notice what he said? He said, I will give you a new heart. It's a gift, but it's a gift from the ultimate heart surgeon, which is God himself. I will give you a new heart. I will put a new spirit. He's not asking you to do it. He's asking you to receive it. A fundamental difference in the Christian faith is that the power for change is external to ourselves. You know, I've said a few times on this show that I have spent a number of years in Taiwan, a very Buddhist country. I love Buddhist people, fantastic people, devoted people, faithful people, kind people. And I made some good friends and acquaintances while I was over there for 4 years in Taiwan. And one thing that I admired about the Buddhists was their devotion to their practices, their spiritual disciplines. You know, many of the faithful, devout Buddhists would wake up at 4 a.m. and go straight to the bathroom and have a cold shower. 4 a.m. in the morning, first thing, cold shower. And then they would enter into hours of meditation before their day starts. But I said to my friends, why don't all Buddhists do this? And the answer was willpower. Not all who claim to be Buddhists have the willpower to wake up at 4 a.m. in the morning and have the cold showers and go through all the spiritual practices. But it's the same thing we have in the West. We don't have the willpower. Our science tells us that it's a depletable resource. But here's the thing. With the God of the ancient manuscripts, in this faith experiment, he claims that he is the power. He is the resource that is able to give it to you, this transformation, this transformed life. Whatever the problem is, he claims he has the power to help. That's fundamentally different. We're going to take a short break. When we come back, I have the code word for today's great giveaway. Stick around. I'll see you after this.
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1: Welcome back to the Faith Experiment. This is episode number 62, and I'm calling this episode A New You, How God Transforms Us. And on this episode, we have been looking at exactly the question of resolutions, the desire to change. Where does it come from? We explored before the break the idea of the Day of Atonement, how God has instilled in us this craving for the slate to be wiped clean and the assurance that we can enter in a new period without the burdens of the past. And then before the break, we delved into some of those powerful scriptures about how not only does the Bible teach there is an ability for transformation in our lives, but there's actually a great need for it. We looked at 2 Corinthians chapter 5, verse 17, where we're told that if anybody is in Christ, they become a new creation, and the old habits and the old person is gone, and the new one is here. And we saw how this wasn't just talking about self-improvement, it was about completely having a new creative identity through Christ. We also looked at Romans chapter 12, verse 2, where Paul instructs us that we're not to be conformed with the patterns of this world or the broken creation, but to be transformed. And that was the Greek word metamorphosis, where we get the word metamorphosis from, by the renewing of our minds. And that was the picture of that caterpillar becoming a butterfly, entirely transformed. It's not talking about a couple of little behaviors and habits being fixed up. It's about a complete life transformation. And then we finished up before the break with Ezekiel chapter 36 and verse 26, where God says, I will give you a new heart and put a new spirit or breath of life in you, and I will remove from your heart, from you, the heart of stone and give you a heart of flesh. And the profound thought we saw in this passage is that God isn't just asking us to change. He's offering to do the changing. He's saying, I want to give you a new heart. You don't need to, improve your own. I will give you the new one. I'll take away the old and I'll give you the new. And so we ended with that picture of the Buddhist. And I love my Buddhist friends. And this goes not just for the Buddhists, it goes for the Muslims, the Hindus, and the atheists alike. It goes for every one of us as part of the human family. We try and attempt to do things by changing through our willpower. The power comes from within. But within the text of these ancient manuscripts, the power has always come external to us. If we could change ourselves, then we would. But because we can't, we don't. And so God is offering, listen, I will take away your sins on the Day of Atonement. I will clean the slate on the Day of Atonement. Just come. Come and give it to me. Confess it to me. Lay it at the table and I will take care of it. I will also give you a heart transplant. I will give you a heart that has a different set of emotions. I will renew your mind. I'll give you a different set of thoughts. And we read this other verse, this powerful verse in a little letter to a man called Titus, written by Paul, Titus chapter 3. And in verse 5, it says, he saved us, referring to Jesus. He saved us through the washing of rebirth and renewal by the Holy Spirit. This shows us that transformation isn't about striving, it's about surrendering. Instead of striving for the change, we surrender to God to work in our lives because he saved us through the washing of rebirth and the renewal by the Spirit. You know, if we look at some of the biblical characters, the reason these stories are in the Bible is for us to learn from. And there are a number of characters whose lives were radically transformed by God. And each one of these stories has lessons for us today. You know, we've all, or maybe you haven't, but most people have heard of Peter, one of the apostles or disciples of Jesus. When he was first encountering Jesus, he was very impulsive. In fact, even after 3.5 years of being with Jesus as one of his students, he was still very impulsive. He'd often speak or act without thinking. I mean, there's one example where Jesus shows up and performs a miracle, and Peter falls down, grabs Jesus by his ankles, and says, "Depart from me." Now, explain that to me. How do you expect someone to depart from you when you're holding his ankles? And then there's other scenes where he says, Jesus says, "Listen, we've got to go out and we're going to love our enemies and forgive those who are against us." And he pulls out a sword. Peter was very impulsive, as are many of us. But after walking with Jesus and seeing the difference, but more importantly, after receiving the Holy Spirit. The Holy Spirit is the third person of the Godhead. And he is the power. He is the unmodified divine power on earth. Jesus said before he left, before he ascended after his resurrection, he said, "It's very important to you, my disciples, my followers, that I leave and go back to the Father. Because if I don't go, then the Holy Spirit, the great comforter, will not be able to come. And when he comes, he will do a number of things. He will lead you into truth. He will bring things to remembrance. He will live in you. He will be the power." And the story of Peter, his life-changing, his event doesn't happen for 3.5 years while he's walking with Jesus. It doesn't happen until the day of Pentecost, when he is filled with the Holy Spirit power. And the word power that is used there is the Greek word didymus, which is where we get the word dynamite from. That's the power we're talking about. And so in Acts chapter 2, we see Peter delivering a powerful sermon that led to thousands of people accepting Jesus of Nazareth as the Christ, as the Messiah. And Peter's transformation teaches us that the power of humility and reliance on God's Spirit is the only way to see true transformation. You know, whether it's wanting to lose weight or whether it's wanting to eat healthier or restore relationships, whatever your desire is to see improved in your own life in the next coming months, it will only be possible if there is a change deep within you. And that change you're incapable of doing. It's only by having the indwelling Didymus, the power of the Holy Spirit, living in you and giving you the ability to live a transformed life. Another character is Paul. Paul's story is one of dramatic transformation, probably one of the most dramatic transformations in the Bible. He's a zealous persecutor of the followers of Jesus. But then he encounters Jesus on the road to Damascus, and he becomes one of the greatest missionaries and theologians of his time. And his letters, like ones we just read, Romans and Corinthians, they're filled with insights on how God transforms us, and this is the key, from the inside out. You know, you might be thinking, "Robbie, all I want to do is lose some weight this year. That's all I want to do. And why are you giving me this heavy story about how I need to have internal life changes and surrender to the divine power in the form of the Holy Spirit to give me an inward transformation so that I can lose a few kilos?" I'm telling you, it's exactly how it works. And if it's an addiction like smoking or cigarettes or something else, you need the same power. You see, all of our weaknesses are either the result or the effect of sin. And the only solution to sin is having a savior external to ourselves. You really think that you, through your effort, can change? That will last forever? This is why the science tells us we don't last. Because we need power. And that power comes from without, not from within. You know, other amazing stories are like Jacob. He was a deceiver, spent most of his life trying to scheme how to get ahead. But then he encounters God. In Genesis chapter 32, there's a story about him wrestling with God. And he's given a new name. And that name is Israel. And Israel is the one who struggles with God. And his story reminds us that transformation comes often through a struggle, not a struggle to be changed, but a struggle to surrender. Jacob's problem was until he gave in to the angel that he was wrestling with, the surrender, the power didn't come, the change didn't come. And then there's Moses. Moses went from being a fugitive who was trying through his own power to lead Israel free through his own military strategy and might. And he ended up killing a man and became a fugitive hiding in the desert. That was Moses. And look how that story turned around. It was him in his encounter with God at the burning bush in Exodus chapter 3. That changed everything for Moses. Moses had been, think about this, he was 80 years old. 80. He was 40 when he slew the Egyptian and fled off into the wilderness. And he was 80, it was 40 years later that he encountered God. You know, sometimes the older people out there, maybe you're one of them, you guys struggle with changing. You get stuck in your habits. And we just sort of dismiss it as like, oh, well, there's an old grumpy person. No. You're lost. You're being impacted by the effects of sin. Either your own, your parents, your family, creation. You're lost. And you need change. You need transformative power. And that power can only come from outside of yourself. Moses' life transformed in his last 40 years from the years of 80 to 120 is the years that brought impact in Moses' life after his encounter with God. So whatever your challenge is for this year or any time of year, the solution to your problem is Jesus. It's God. It's the Holy Spirit. And you can have it. You can have it today. God said, I will give it to you. I will give you a new heart. Jesus says, whoever believes in me is in Christ. And whoever's in Christ is walking in the Spirit and have the fruits of the Spirit. You can have it today. So let me ask you, what area of your life are you longing to see transformed? Is it your character, your habits, your relationship? And what would it look like to invite God into that process? Well, as I promised at the top of the show, I have a great new book for you. It's called Transforming Scripture, A Meditative Journey Through the Word. And it's a really simple read. It's got a number of chapters that help you journey through the scriptures verse by verse in a very practical way. It's basically a chapter of verses to read on a particular area that God's leading you through. And then there's some faith experiments to put into practice. You won't want to miss getting this book. So to get your free copy, absolutely free of charge, no strings attached, take out your phone and text the code word CHANGE2025. All one word, no spaces, just CHANGE2025. The 2025 is in numbers, by the way. So CHANGE2025. Text that to 04-888-453-11. That's 04-888-453-11. And we'll get this book out to you as soon as possible. That's the code word CHANGE2025. And start your journey with God today. And I'll see you on the next episode of The Faith Experiment.
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7: The Renaissance changed the world forever. It was a period in European history between the 14th and the 17th century, marking the transition from the Middle Ages to the modern world. The Renaissance was a time of rediscovery, or an awakening of classical literature, philosophy and art, and opened the horizons to travel, exploration and many new inventions. But the Renaissance period is most famous for its unparalleled influence on European art, which first began in Italy, the home of many of the world's greatest artists. Today, we still know and honour the greatest names in Renaissance art and admire their unbelievable talents. There's Leonardo da Vinci, Michelangelo, Raphael, Botticelli, and Albrecht Dürer. These artists all came from Italy, with the exception of Albrecht Dürer. He was the greatest German artist of the Renaissance. Dürer was a brilliant painter and draftsman, but his greatest artistic impact was in the medium of printmaking. Of Dürer's 844 known artworks, perhaps the most well-known is his sketching of two hands. This poignant sketch has stirred the hearts and minds of generations of people all around the world. But there's a moving story behind this ever-popular piece of art that will surprise and amaze you. Join me as we follow the footsteps of Albrecht Dürer into the world of the Renaissance.

Scientists, philosophers, writers, explorers, and kings lived during the period of the Renaissance. Their inventions, achievements, writings, and artworks are still with us today. Let's look at some of the events that shaped the Renaissance. Michelangelo begins painting the ceiling of the Sistine Chapel in Rome. The first printing press is invented in Germany, allowing the common people access to literature. Two new continents are found, North and South America. The Portuguese discover and colonize Brazil in South America. The Spanish discover Mexico and North America before advancing into South America. It's the age of pirates and swashbuckling adventure. William Shakespeare writes his classical works. The Protestant Reformation sweeps throughout Europe. King Henry VIII establishes the Church of England, and Protestant martyrs are burnt at the stake for their beliefs. Queen Elizabeth I takes the throne of England. The Gregorian calendar is introduced. Polish astronomer Nicholas Copernicus publishes his book suggesting that the Earth moves around the sun. The Dome of St. Peter's is completed in Rome. The first industrial machines are built that set off mass manufacturing and the Industrial Revolution. The growth in the mining industry takes place. Leonardo da Vinci paints The Last Supper and the Mona Lisa, perhaps the most well-known painting in all the world. The Renaissance truly was a time of awakening, exploration, turmoil, revolution, bloodshed, and change, and has become one of the defining periods in world history. But it's the art from this period of revival and change that has captivated and entranced the world. One of the greatest of these artists was Michelangelo. He was born in Florence in 1475 and was an Italian Renaissance sculptor, painter, architect and poet who had an unparalleled influence on the development of Western art. Michelangelo was considered the greatest living artist in his lifetime. Some of his paintings and sculptures rank among the most famous in existence. Probably the best known of his paintings are the frescoes on the ceiling of the Sistine Chapel at the Vatican City in Rome. It took Michelangelo 5 years to paint the 343 figures on the ceiling of the chapel from 1508 to 1512. But Michelangelo thought of himself primarily as a sculptor, and his two most well-known sculptures were created while he was still in his 20s. The Pietà, meaning pity or compassion, was created in 1499 and represents Mary sorrowfully contemplating the dead body of her son, Jesus, which she holds on her lap. This sculpture was commissioned by a French cardinal living in Rome and today is housed in St. Peter's Basilica in the Vatican City. The other one is the 5-meter Carrara marble statue of David, the biblical shepherd boy, king and hero, and was begun in 1501. Today, it can be viewed and admired in Florence, Italy. Another famous Renaissance artist was Leonardo da Vinci. Leonardo only received a basic education in reading, writing, and arithmetic. But because his artistic talents were evident in his childhood, at the age of 14, he was apprenticed to the noted sculptor and painter Andrea del Verrocchio of Florence. In Verrocchio's workshop, he was exposed to theoretical training and a wide range of technical skills, including metalwork, carpentry, drawing, painting and sculpting. Under the patronage

Lisa is the best known, most visited, and overall most famous artwork in all the world. Another famous Italian painter and architect during the Renaissance was Raphael. His work is known for its perspective, amazing anatomical correctness, and authentic human expressions. His artwork is rich in color and has a grandeur that is a distinguishing characteristic of Raphael's paintings. His most famous painting is the School of Athens. This painting represents all the greatest mathematicians, philosophers, and scientists from classical antiquity gathered together sharing their ideas. The School of Athens is one of four wall frescoes in the Stanza della Signatura in Rome. Each wall represents one of the four branches of knowledge during the Renaissance: theology, literature, justice, and philosophy. This simply beautiful painting is so visually appealing and highlights the outstanding talent of Raphael. And during this same period of the Renaissance, 1,000 kilometers from Rome, another artist became noticed in the small town of Nuremberg. The charming town of Nuremberg is located in the very heart of Germany. It's a city of castles, cathedrals, and canals. In the enchanting old town, streets are lined with magnificent half-timbered houses, and colourful and lively markets have taken place here for almost 700 years. The old town of Nuremberg is over 950 years old and was once a major historic centre for trade in this part of Europe. For centuries, the beautiful and prosperous medieval walled city of Nuremberg was also the unofficial capital of the Holy Roman Empire. Between 1050 and 1571, each successive German king or emperor of the Holy Roman Empire was crowned, resided, and held court here. The Imperial Diet, or a formal assembly, met here at Nuremberg Castle and was an important part of the administrative structure of the empire. Even the crown jewels were kept here at this time. Nuremberg truly was a place of power and prestige. But Nuremberg was also the cradle of the German Renaissance, and one of the most famous and talented German artists in history is recorded to have created his awe-inspiring works right here in Nuremberg. Today, Nuremberg is the second largest city in the state of Bavaria and is still famous for its formidable imperial castle and the medieval fortifications that dominate the old town centre. Here in the old town is the imposing St. Baldus Church, one of the oldest Renaissance churches in the city. It's located in the Albrecht-Dürer-Platz and is part of the historic mile of Nuremberg. One of the most magnificent areas in the old town of Nuremberg is the Weißgerbergasse, a cobbled stone lane with its colourful half-timbered medieval houses. Nearby, in the shadow of the castle, is this five-storied house. It is one of the few surviving burger houses, or houses of the wealthy or upper social classes in Nuremberg during its golden age. It is the only 15th century artist's house in all of Northern Europe. In 1971, this house was opened as a museum to celebrate the famous Renaissance artist Albrecht Dürer's 500th birthday, from his birth on the 21st of May, 1471. Dürer lived and worked in this massive half-timbered house for nearly 20 years, from 1509 until his death in 1528. He reached the heights of fame and fortune during the Renaissance, and here produced some of his most famous works. But his story began in the 16th century. In a small village near the town of Nuremberg, legend has it that Albrecht grew up in a family with 18 children. His father, Albrecht Dürer Sr., was a goldsmith by profession and worked long hours to support his large family. Despite the family's difficult financial situation, two sons,
Albrecht Jr., the son.

0: and his brother Albert had a dream to be artists. They both wanted to pursue their talent for art, but they knew that their father would never be able financially to send either of them to study art at the Art Academy. After many long discussions at night, the two boys finally worked out a pact. They would toss a coin. The winner would go first to study at the Art Academy. The loser would go to work in the nearby mines and with his earnings support his brother while he attended the academy. Then in 4 years, when that brother who had won the toss completed his studies, he would support the other brother at the academy, either with sales of his artwork or, if necessary, also by labouring in the mines. So it was on a Sunday morning that the two brothers tossed a coin to decide their future. Albrecht won the toss and excitedly went off to the Art Academy. His brother Albert, following his promise, went down into the mines, where he worked under difficult and demanding conditions for the next 4 years to earn money to finance his brother at the Art Academy. While Albert toiled underground in the dangerous mines to finance his brother, Albrecht was thoroughly enjoying studying art and developing his artistic skills. His work at the academy was almost an immediate sensation. Albrecht's etchings, his woodcuts, and his oils were soon far better than those of most of his professors. And by the time he graduated, he was beginning to earn considerable fees for his commissioned work. Durer was in communication with the major Italian artists of his time, including Raphael and Da Vinci, and was soon being ranked with the other famous Renaissance artists. After 4 years, the young and talented artist returned to his home village, and the Durer family held a festive dinner to celebrate Albrecht's success and triumphant homecoming. It was a time of special food, togetherness, music and laughter. Albrecht was even given the honored position at the head of the table. During the celebration, Albrecht stood and proposed a toast to his beloved brother Albert, thanking him for the 4 years of sacrifice in the mines that had enabled him to fulfill his ambition to study at the Art Academy and become a world-renowned artist. And his closing words were, "And now, Albert, blessed brother of mine, now it's your turn. Now you can go to Nuremberg to study and pursue your dream to become an artist, and I'll take care of you." All heads turned in eager expectation to the far end of the table where Albert sat. To everyone's surprise, he was shaking his lowered head from side to side as tears trickled down his tired and worn face while he sobbed and repeated over and over, "No, no, no." Finally, Albert rose and wiped the tears from his cheeks. He glanced down the long table at the faces he loved, and then, holding his hands up close to his cheeks, he said softly, "No, brother, I cannot go to the Art Academy in Nuremberg. It's too late for me. Look what 4 years working in the mines have done to my hands. The bones in every finger have been smashed at least once. And lately, I've been suffering from arthritis so badly in my right hand that I cannot even hold a glass to return your toast, much less make delicate lines on parchment or canvas with a pen or brush. No, brother, for me, it's too late. I will never be an artist." What heartbreaking words. Albert's dream of becoming an artist was smashed. The story goes that Albrecht Durer walked to his brother's chair and gently held his brother's gnarled and broken hands, those hands that had given him a chance, a future. While they're in the family home, Albrecht quietly rose early one morning to continue one of his artworks and found his brother kneeling in prayer with his hands clasped. He was so moved by his brother's gnarled hands that he decided to sketch those hands to pay homage to Albert for all that he'd sacrificed for him. Albrecht Dürer painstakingly drew his brother's abused hands with palms together and thin fingers stretched upwards. He called his powerful drawing simply hands. But people around the world almost immediately opened their hearts to his great masterpiece and renamed his tribute of love Praying Hands. Nothing is known of Albert Dürer's life afterwards. But if it weren't for his love, generosity, loyalty and commitment, there never would have been an Albrecht Dürer and the masterpiece, Praying Hands. Perhaps you're familiar with Albrecht Dürer's famous work, Praying Hands. And when you look at this touching print on blue-coloured paper, you can feel the depth of emotion in each line in the pen and ink drawing. Today, the original Praying Hands, the constant reminder of the sacrifice Albert made for the success of his brother, is kept at the Albertina Museum in Vienna, Austria. But what is so special about the Praying Hands? Two hands pressed together and fingers pointed up, in many countries, is a gesture of thanks, request and greeting. Two hands also inspire sentiments of hope, praise, gratitude, reverence and respect. But primarily, it's a symbol of praying and a lasting reminder of its importance and power. So, what is prayer? Well, in a nutshell, prayer is talking to God as a friend. It's a simple act that can take place anytime and anywhere. It opens up a channel of communication with heaven. It's asking God for help and guidance and strength, and then trusting and believing that He will hear, answer, and provide in much the same way that you trust a good friend to answer and provide in your time of need. Prayer can help to relieve your burdens and fill you with peace. Prayer can strengthen you for the tempests and challenges ahead, and help place your trust in God when the going gets really tough. So let's look at a few simple steps we can take to make prayer a more meaningful part of our lives. Step 1. Talk to God as a friend. We need to realize that prayer is simply opening our hearts and talking to God as we would to a friend. Tell Him about your joys, hopes, and desires. Tell Him your deepest fears and the earnest longings of your heart. Then we move on to the simple ABCs of prayer. Ask, believe, claim. Let's consider each of them quickly. When we pray, we need to ask God for what we need by laying our hearts open to Him. So step 2 is ask God. We need to ask for what is important to us. Step 3, we need to believe that God hears our prayers and has promised to answer us. Step 4, we need to claim the promises that He has given us in His Word, the Bible. Step 5, we need to pray in the name of Jesus. In John chapter 14 and verse 13, Jesus says, "And whatever you ask in My name, that will I do, that the Father may be glorified in the Son." Step 6. We should make a time and place for prayer each day. It's always good to start and close the day with prayer. Then we're more likely to be in an attitude of prayer throughout the day. And it's also helpful to have a special place for our personal prayers, a place that we dedicate to prayer. Where you pray and when you pray can determine how you pray. For example, having a quiet, solitary time and place can help you to open your heart to God more freely. Step 7. Get rid of the sins in our lives. It's important to remember that God lays out conditions for answering our prayers. In Psalm 66 verse 18, the Bible says, "If I regard iniquity in my heart, the Lord will not hear me." Ask God to forgive our mistakes and give us the power to avoid making those mistakes again. God wants us to live by His principles because they are best for us and ensure our happiness and well-being. Step 8. Obey God's law, the Ten Commandments. When we're in harmony with God, when we follow Him and obey Him and keep His laws, God can hear our prayers and answer them more readily than if we were separated from Him by sin. Step 9. Forgive others. We need to choose to forgive those who have harmed or hurt us, just as God forgives us. Part of being in harmony with God is receiving forgiveness for our sins and choosing to forgive those who have sinned against us. And finally, step 10. We need to pray that God's will be done. We can choose to recognize God's wisdom and choose to place our trust in Him. This is a powerful catalyst for effective prayer and placing our trust in the will of God. And above all, we need to persist in prayer and combine our prayers with action. If at first your prayers don't seem to be heard, then persist, keep praying, and make sure you act. Take all the necessary steps that are within your power to hasten the fulfillment of your prayers. For example, it's not enough just to pray for those in need. We need to roll up our sleeves and do our part to meet their needs as well. Prayer requires an open heart, a surrendered will, a persevering spirit, and willing hands. Let's not wait till we are out at sea, tossed and blown in a tempest, to pray. May we make prayer our first resort and not our last. So, here are our 10 steps to a powerful prayer life. 1. Talk to God as a friend. 2. Ask God for what you need. 3. Believe that God hears our prayers. 4. Claim God's promises. 5. Pray in the name of Jesus. 6. Have a time and place for prayer. 7. Get rid of sin in our lives. 8. Obey God's law. 9. Forgive others. And 10. Ask for God's will to be done. So there they are, 10 simple Bible steps to a powerful prayer life. These simple steps will make our prayer lives richer, your prayers more authentic, and provide us with a genuine faith grounded in the promises of God's Word. The power of prayer can change your life. So why not start implementing and using them today? If you would like to find out more about relying on God and how to use the power of prayer, then I'd like to recommend the free booklet we have for all our Incredible Journey viewers today. 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I guarantee there are no costs or obligations whatsoever. 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
0: If you've enjoyed our journey to Nuremberg, the home of the famous artist Albrecht Dürer, and our reflections on prayer, then be sure to join us again next week when we will share another of life's journeys together. Until then, let's pray to the great God of heaven who hears and answers our prayers. Dear Heavenly Father, we thank you for the privilege of being able to communicate with you and talk to you as our friend. We are grateful that you care about us and want to establish a relationship with us. May we realize the importance of investing time in our relationship with you and ensuring that we make time to pray. Please bless us and our families. We ask in Jesus' name, Amen.
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7: 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We have started a new Bible study series called The Secrets of Prophecy. 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
10: Today's claim comes from James chapter 1, verse 4. But let patience have its perfect work, that you may be perfect and complete, lacking nothing. Imagine a potter skillfully shaping clay on a wheel. It's a slow and delicate process, requiring patience and precision to create a beautiful vessel. This scenario mirrors our life experiences, where patience, cultivated during trials, molds us into a stronger and more resilient individual. James chapter 1 verse 4 encourages us to allow patience to have its perfect work. It suggests that trials and challenges, while difficult, have a purpose. to develop our patience and to make us complete, lacking in nothing. Through patience in tribulation, we grow and mature in our faith, emerging as a refined individual in Christ. Today's experiment. 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As you navigate this trial, return to your notes, reminding yourself of God's refining process and the completion that comes through patience.
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14: Hello, everyone. Today, we'll travel to Spain and talk about some pretty amazing souvenirs we found and brought back. Also, we'll visit the Pretendomatic as Noah finally gets ready to exit the Ark. And of course, we have our What's It, our Silly Minute, Make Your Mark, and so much more. I'm so glad that you're joining me here on God's Great Earth. Hello, everyone. My name is Rich Aguilera, and welcome to the show. I'm quite excited. I'm quite thrilled that you're here. And of course, we're going to talk about some pretty cool stuff today on the show, so we should get going. Are you ready? Let's go! Alrighty, as usual, we start off every single episode with a brain teaser. This is to kind of just kick us off on the right foot, on the right brain. Oh, we only have one brain. Of course, I love to do this because you guys are the ones sending them in, sharing them with me, and I get to share them with everyone around the world. So, the one that we have for today comes to us from Luke in Drake's Branch, Virginia. Thank you so much, Luke. Here it is. Give me fuel and I live. Give me water and I die. What am I? Whoa, okay. Give me fuel and I live. Give me water and I die. What am I? Ooh, that's a good one. Thank you, Luke, for sharing that. Of course, remember, if you have a brain teaser that you'd like to share on the show, visit our website, godsgreatearth.com. And there'll be a form right there that you can send in your brain teaser so that we can use it on the show. And thank you so much for sending those in. Right now, though, it's time for the greatest adventure. Our God's Great Earth adventure today is called Blemished or Unblemished. I recently shared a story with you about one of my first trips that I took with my wife after we got married to Cancun, Mexico. At the end of our first year married, we went on our second trip together. We had been furiously saving up for that first anniversary trip, and we had discussed possible locations to visit, and the destination at the top of our list was Spain. We made our plans, got time off from work, purchased our tickets, and soon enough, we were on our way to Madrid. When we got there, we rented a car and set off to do a driving loop around the country. At the time when we took our trip, my wife was a huge fan of these porcelain figurines called lladros that were made near Valencia in Spain there. Unfortunately, these little collectible figurines were incredibly expensive, so she never actually thought she'd ever get to own one. As we planned our trip to Spain, though, one day someone had told my wife, "Hey, did you know that if you go to the place that they make the lladros,
11: There is a small, unknown side shop where you can actually buy the figurines that have a minor blemish for really cheap. Oh, my wife was very excited about the possibility of owning her own Yadro. Wow, maybe she could find one with a minor blemish that she could afford. Sure enough, we traveled to Spain and made a point of finding that shop near Valencia where she was able to get a figurine for like $20. Wow, the one we bought was beautiful. As we stood there in the shop, we looked and looked all over the figurine to see if we could figure out what the blemish was. But we couldn't see it. To us, it was perfect. Oh, wow. Let's fast forward over 20 years now because I recently looked up the value of that same unblemished version of the Yadro that we had bought. And we were shocked to see that it was selling for $850. Wow. You know, even though we are sinners and have fallen to Satan's temptations, to God, you are priceless. We're each blemished with sin, but when we ask God to forgive us, we're cleaned. Thank God today for His unconditional love and forgiveness. 1 John 4:16 says, "So we have come to know and to believe the love that God has for us. God is love, and whoever abides in love abides in God, and God abides in him." Or her. Love that story. It's time for What's It? What is that thing I heard? Have you ever heard a sound and you're trying to figure out what it is? Yep, that's the game that we're about to play, because I am about to play a sound for you, and your job is to figure out what that sound came from. The only hint is, it's something from nature, something God made. So gather around, got the whole family, everybody's ready. Here is the sound for today's What's It? All right. Any initial ideas or clues? Of course, we'll come back at the end of our episode together and reveal the answer. Okay, everyone, it's that time of the show. It's time for the Pretend-O-Matic. Of course, that's my pretend time machine. Since Bible characters were real people, the cool thing about the Pretend-O-Matic is that it lets us have fun going back in time to talk with them. We're going to go check on Noah. He was about to tell me what God finally said when it was time to get off the ark. And you know what? I think I'm going to jump ahead a day or two here so that we can ask him how it went. Since last time he was still standing there waiting for those sloths to get off. All right, let's turn on the Pretend-O-Matic. Enter our coordinates.

0: All right, we made it. Oh, and there's Noah, and he's standing by an altar. Wow. Hello, Noah.
1: Oh, well, hello again, Mr. Rich. So good to see you.
0: Yeah, likewise. I see the sloths and the slow lores finally made it off the ark.
1: Yes, they did. A couple of days ago. Actually, you can still see them right over there, heading into that grassy area.
0: Slowpokes. So, can you tell me what happened since the last time I spoke to you a couple days ago there up by the ark door? You said you were pretty excited at the sweet words God said. What exactly did he say?
1: Yes. What a day. He told us that it was time to leave the boat. Everyone. The family, the animals, everything. And he commanded the animals to go and multiply and fill the earth again with creatures big and small.
0: Wow. That must have been pretty exciting, to see all the animals just take off from the ark.
1: Oh, yes. Some were just anxious to bolt down the mountain and get out of here. Others got off and just played and rolled around on the grass over there for a while.
0: Aw, neat.
1: Yep. You could tell that they were happy. 1 year is a long time to be cooped up on an ark. No room to run and roam and play.
0: Yeah, I mean, the ark is huge, but it's just not the same.
1: Exactly. And boy, did they have fun running around, chasing and playing with each other. It was quite a sight to see. But eventually they all settled down and headed down the mountain to start their new life in this new world.
0: Wow. I'm guessing that was a little hard, actually.
1: You're right, especially for the boys and their wives.
0: Why's that?
1: Well, after a year, you can say they had become pretty attached to some of those critters, feeding and caring for them every single day. Then suddenly after 1 year, they're gone.
0: Wow, yeah, that's true. I guess that would have been a little sad to see them go.
1: Yep, and wondering if we'll ever see them again. I'm sure some will stay around here, but I wouldn't be surprised if other animals try to get as far away from this place as possible.
0: Yeah, and end up in Australia or Brazil or something.
1: Where's that?
0: Oh, sorry, never mind. Yeah, far away places. So then, what did you do next?
1: Well, once all the animals were gone, the family got together and we built this here altar and made a burnt offering to God, thanking him for this incredible experience.
0: Incredible is right.
1: Remember, it wasn't just this year on the boat. It was also all those other years before that, preparing and building the ark and all that.
0: Wow, yeah.
1: This whole experience had taken up so many years and years of my life. I guess I feel like I'm not quite sure what I'm going to do next.
0: True, but I'm pretty sure you're going to have your hands full here for a while as you go down and find a new place to live and all that.
1: Oh, yes. Busy we will be. I've got to build a new house, need to start a garden and plant some of my favorite foods. We're all going to have to work together now to start over here in this new place.
0: Wow, what an incredible experience.
1: Oh, but I should say, there was one last impressive thing that happened after we had made the burnt offerings here on the altar. And it was incredible.
0: Wow, I wonder what happened. We'll come back to Noah in a few minutes and find out. Hello, listener. I pray that you are enjoying the show today and that it is a blessing for you and your family. Besides this show, did you know that I also write books? I'd like to give you one for free. It's called Firewalkers, and it's the first book from our Bible Time Adventure series. It's a super fun series because we get to learn Bible stories from the point of view of a couple of kids that were there. Firewalkers is about Shadrach, Meshach, and Abednego. I'd love for you to read it, so I have a free book offer for you. Just go to our website, godsgreatearth.com, and click on Free Book Offer. And right now it's time for today's Random Nature Fact. There is an unusual phenomenon that occurs in the sky near the North Magnetic Pole called the Aurora Borealis, or Northern Lights. It happens at the South Pole, too. In the South, it's called the Aurora Australis. But since way more people live near the North, the Northern Lights are more famous. The auroras are caused by the sun's solar winds. When particles from solar winds blow to the Earth, they interact with one of the upper layers of our atmosphere called the magnetosphere. Wow, these are wild names. So apparently, the atoms and the molecules become energized and they glow. It looks like a glowing curtain of light hanging in space. Man, I find it amazing that God made it possible for the people in the North to enjoy an awesome nightly light show in the sky. I thought I'd share a few facts of the Northern Lights. Did you know that the best time to see the Aurora Borealis is from August to April? Yep. And did you also know that the Aurora Borealis has been seen as far south as Florida? Yep. And did you know that the bottom edge of the glowing curtain of light is about 60 to 70 miles above the surface of the Earth? Wow, that's up there. You know, I've still never actually seen the Aurora Borealis with my own eyes, but someday I hope to see this amazing display of God's nature in person. Alrighty, it's time for a Silly Minute Humor Break! Cool, I've got three jokes that I'd like to share with you today, sent in by Marie in Keene, Texas. Are you ready? Here we go. What did the triangle say to the circle? You're pointless. That's cute. Alrighty, here's the next one. Why was the fish's grades bad? Because they were below sea level. Sea level? That's good. Alright, here's the last one. Police arrested a bottle of water because it was wanted in three different states. Solid, liquid, and gas. Oh, that's a great one, especially for all you chemistry fans out there. Oh, man. Love getting those giggles out. Thank you so much for sending those in, Marie. And of course, if any of you listening have some awesome, squeaky clean jokes that you'd like to share on the show, please go to our website and submit them on the form. It's time to make your mark. Where would we be today without cars? We've come to depend on cars more than we realize. Just think, there are well over 1 billion motor vehicles in the world today. Wow. One of the men who started it all was Henry Ford. He didn't invent the car, but he perfected the process of making cars in the early 1900s. His company, Ford Motor Company, was the first to use an assembly line to make cars. Ford got so good at it that they were making a new car every 15 minutes. Now, one of the reasons Henry Ford accomplished this is because he made it a priority to take care of his workers. He decided that he was going to pay his workers more than twice as much as expected. And because of that, no one wanted to leave. Everyone loved working for Ford. There's nothing better than loyal, hardworking employees. Another reason he did well is because his customers were also very important to him. He was devoted to serving them and making sure that they were happy. And because of this, his company did really, really well. He used to tell people that when they put service first, their biggest problem would be how embarrassed they would be from the large profits they would make. In a nutshell, he succeeded because he treated people right. He paid his workers well. He gave his customers the best possible price. And he insisted that his buyers get the best quality. You know, when Jesus was on earth, he went out of his way to treat people right as well. All people. It's easy being nice to nice people. The big question is, how will you treat everyone else? Okay, let's get back to the Pretendomatic and our talk with Noah. So tell me, Noah, what happened after you made the burnt offering to God?
1: Well, we wanted to make sure that we thanked God for protecting us and guiding us and telling me how to build the ark and even to know when to get off the ark.
0: Right, yeah. It's really miracle after miracle that he helped you survive this whole thing with your family and all the animals.
1: Exactly. So we made our burnt offering on the altar, and as the smoke rose up into the sky, we saw something incredible. Something we had never seen before in our lives.
0: Ooh, what did you see?
1: We called it a rainbow.
0: A rainbow in the sky.
1: Yes, it was huge. It went from way over there, arched high over the mountain and the ark, and down to that spot over there.
0: Wow.
1: It was stunning. All the colors streaking through the sky. We just sat there in amazement, staring at it for hours.
0: That must have been quite a sight to see.
1: It sure was. We just soaked it all in. And then God explained what it meant.
0: Oh, what did he say?
1: He said that the rainbow was a sign. It was a covenant or promise that never again would the floodwaters destroy all life on Earth.
0: Wow.
1: Yeah, he said that whenever we see the rainbow in the clouds, we should remember the promise that he made that day between himself and all the living creatures of the earth.
0: I'm sure that was a relief to hear.
1: That's right. I wouldn't wish this experience on anyone. Although we were grateful that we got to be here and be part of this historic event.
0: That is awesome. And yes, I will never forget when I see a rainbow that it's a reminder of God's promise about how much he loves us.
1: And how much he wants to save us.
0: Right.
1: I feel bad sometimes that there had to be so much destruction, but the world had become such an incredibly horrible place. People had become so evil and violent and terrible. It was shocking.
0: And now we get a fresh start, hoping that we can all make good and godly decisions from now on.
1: I sure want to do my best now to continue living for God and also encouraging my boys and their wives to do the same. It's gonna be hard these next few years, and it's gonna be pretty quiet and lonely.
0: But God will continue to be there for you, Noah, and I know he will guide you and help you. I know that your family will grow and multiply soon, but I guess you just have to start with the 8 of you first.
1: You're right. And I pray God will give me the strength to continue living for him and obeying him always.
0: Well, Noah, I know your family is probably waiting for you.
1: Yep, they're all back inside the ark, gathering all the items that we're going to take down the mountain so we can start over. You know, all the tools and some furniture and clothes and all that.
0: Very true. I'm sure you'll want to take everything you can.
1: And I wouldn't be surprised if we end up coming back up here to grab some of these nice timbers we used to build the ark, too. Not quite sure what we're going to find down there.
0: Well, I wish you the very best, Noah. I pray that everything goes well for you, and I just want to thank you again for all the great conversations we've had. Hopefully, I'll get to see you again soon.
1: Great talking to you, too, Mr. Rich. May God bless you always. Goodbye.
0: Well, I've had an amazing time talking to Noah and hearing about his story. In our next episode, it will be time for us to pick another Bible person to go talk to in the Pretendomatic. All right, in a moment, we will go and check the answer to today's brain teaser, the What's It, and we're going to see how you do on the game show. Hello, everyone. I hope you're enjoying the show. And I hope you'll consider supporting us so that we can keep making episodes. If you'd like to partner with us, even if it's just 10 bucks a month, please visit godsgreatearth.com. Any amount that you can help us with will get us closer to our goals and to keep making this show. Okay, everyone, it's journal time. It's time to get those journals out, and it doesn't matter what you use. It could just be a blank page, or if you do have a blank journal book, that would be great. Just remember that what we write here together, it's just between you and God. some to keep private. So my journaling question for you today is, if you could personally meet and talk to any Bible character, who would it be and why? By the way, if you're looking to get your own copy of a special journal to write in, check out our website. Maybe you can order one of the God's Great Earth journals from our website. All right, everyone, it's time for Gabe Show. Have you been paying attention? Naturally, of course you have. You always do such a great job listening. So let's get going. And if you know any answers of these five questions, I hope you shout it out as loud as you can. Ha ha! Here we go with question number one. What were the names of those little figurines that we bought in Spain? That's right, Yadros. Very good. All right, let's check out question number two. What did God command the animals to do after the flood? Yeah, multiply and fill the earth. Cool. Let's go to question number three. What was the meaning of the rainbow that God put in the sky? Yeah, that he would never again destroy the world with a flood. Cool. Let's check out question number four. About how many miles above the surface of the earth is the bottom edge of the Aurora Borealis? Yeah, about 60 or 70 miles up. Let's check out question number five. In the beginning of Ford, why didn't anyone want to leave the company? Yeah, because Mr. Ford paid about twice as much as he was supposed to. Ah, it's good to be generous. Good job, everyone. And now it's time to reveal the answer to today's brain teaser. Hopefully you have had enough time to give it a little thought. Of course, it was sent to us by Luke in Drake's Branch, Virginia. Here is what he sent. Give me fuel and I live. Give me water and I die. What am I? The answer? Fire. Fuel, of course, is air or wood or whatever. And of course, if you put water on it, it dies. Cool. Thank you so much, Luke, for making us think. Of course, if you have a brain teaser that you'd like to share on the show, you need to send it in. Go to our website and fill out that form. And thank you for sending those in. And finally, before we finish our show today, we must reveal the answer to the what's it. What was that sound we heard? I will, of course, play it one last time. One last opportunity to take a guess. Here is that sound. Alrighty, it's time to reveal the answer. And that was a seagull. Yeah. Ooh, good one, good one, good one. Were you able to get it? Let's see how we do in our next episode. Well, I just can't believe that our time together is up. Had a wonderful time with you. Remember, just as God put a rainbow in the sky as a promise of his love, every time we see a rainbow, let's think of how good God is. Also, don't forget how the Yadros remind us that God is always ready to forgive us when we mess up and to make us whole again. And lastly, let's remember to treat people the best we can, just as Henry Ford tried to do, and as God does all the time. Love God, love others, and change the world. We'll see you next time here on God's Great Earth.
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When our last star has flickered out, when our last square of daylight has been canceled by the rolling of a stone that crushes everything our hope had built, we grieve like those deceived. We huddle with our frightened peers and wonder just how long a man must walk to get back to his fishing boat, or why Emmaus seems so far. Embarrassed, tortured not with nails but doubts, we Sabbath with no rest, our minds a fright house of unscripted dreads. If we could wake the dead, we would call life back to the silent lips, the pale hands, as we had watched him do. But there is grief and there is fear, the burnt-out moons of this dark night. And yet, beneath the hill, behind the stone, life stirs in answer to a father's call, and he who made the rock some laborer had shaped to close his tomb steps out, reclothes himself with his abundant life, and strides forth like the sun at noon. This day is more than we had dared to dream, but everything we need. Dawn does not break. It builds with rays unstoppable until all shadows disappear. He has risen. Grace still rises. We will rise.

0: Hi there, I'm Robbie Bergen, and I'm inviting you to join me each Monday morning for The Faith Experiment. It's a show about, well, experimenting with faith. 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Check your local guide for local times. I'll see you then.
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4: 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A meta-analysis of over 30 million participants showed that brisk walking for 11 minutes per day could lower the risk of death from all causes by 15.7%, plus prevent 1 in 10 premature deaths. Isn't that amazing? 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
6: A moment to meditate on God's Word. 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How good it is that we can take time to explore the Scriptures together. This is Lynn from Caboolture Seventh-day Adventist Church, Queensland. It has been on my mind for a long time that my private devotional time is most

0: 118, which are called the Egyptian Hallel Psalms. Hallel means praise Yahweh or praise God. These psalms celebrate how God delivered the Israelites from the slavery of Egypt. For us today, our Egypt is the sin that enslaves us. And in these psalms, we can celebrate how God has delivered us. Psalm 113 begins, "Praise the name of the Lord. Blessed be the name of the Lord, now and forever. Everywhere from east to west, praise the name of the Lord. For the Lord is high above the nations. His glory is higher than the heavens." Psalm 115 continues the praise. "Not to us, O Lord, not to us, but to your name goes all the glory, for your unfailing love and faithfulness. O Israel, trust the Lord. He is your helper and your shield." Psalm 116 gives a beautiful picture of God's tender care. "I love the Lord because he hears my voice and my prayer for mercy, because he bends down to listen. I will pray as long as I have breath." Psalm 117 is the shortest chapter in the Bible, and it is full of praise and says, "For his unfailing love for us is powerful. The Lord's faithfulness endures forever. Praise the Lord." The Israelites sang these songs at every festival, including the Passover. Imagine Jesus singing these songs, especially as he went out from the Last Supper and headed with his disciples to the Garden of Gethsemane. These songs would have given him courage to face the cross. Dear God, we long to know you more. Thank you for the beautiful Hallel Psalms. Help us to use them often, to enter into your presence and to worship you. Amen. Praying the Scriptures is a great way to worship God. Today, we are offering you a fantastic little book with ideas to strengthen your prayer life. It is called Daring to Ask for More. 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That's the word PROMISE to the number 04-888-808-31.
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5: G'day and thank you for listening. 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Thought for the day. You know, it is interesting how we all like to sing songs. It may be just a ditty that we have heard, and we hum or sing the words as we go

through the day. And as we go through life, we learn new songs. And there are songs that we hang on to and remember with fondness. I guess in doing so, they become a part of who we are. And we find that we love those songs very dearly. I'm sure you can relate to that. You know, in reading the book of Psalms, we find that there are ideas given about singing and the type of songs that we should learn to sing. Consider with me the following. In Psalms 100, verse 1, we read, "Make a joyful noise unto the Lord, all ye lambs." Here the challenge is given that we make a joyful noise to the Lord. That the songs that we sing are of a joyful nature. And you know, when you stop and think about it, you can understand why. There is so much in this world that brings pain, and how we all need to be hearing something that is a little joyful. How we need to hear something that will uplift the soul and bring hope and joy to us each one. Then there is another verse to consider. Psalms 101 verse 1 I read, "I will sing of mercy and judgment unto thee, O Lord, will I sing." What an idea is put before us here. That we sing of mercy, we sing of judgment. We give our voices to sing praises to the one who has put all things into place and gives hope to the soul. There are so many songs that can do this. There are so many songs that talk about mercy and hope and joy. Question though, when was the last time that you sang a song that uplifted the soul to look above to the one who gave all for you? Then there is the following verse. Psalms 96 verse 1 reads, "Oh, sing unto the Lord a new song. Sing unto the Lord, all the earth." Yes, I'm sure that there are some of us who like to learn new songs. We like to have the latest and the greatest. But when was the last time that you learnt a new song about the one who loves you? When was the last time you learnt a sacred song that spoke to your heart in a special way? So here's an idea for the week. Learn a new song. Learn a new song about the one who gave all for you. And in the process of learning a new song, take the time also to learn more about Jesus. You never know what you may learn about him and what he has done for you and he wants to do for you in the future. With that thought in mind, let's pray. Dear Father in heaven, as we take the time to sing each day, so may we also take the time to sing a song to thee. In Jesus' name we pray. Amen. Thank you for listening. Have a good day. And until we meet again, may God keep you safe in his care. Bye for now.

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3: 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Now, you may have heard these terms, but what do they mean and how do they keep you healthy? Probiotics are live bacteria naturally found in food. When you eat probiotics, they make their way down into your gut, where there is an ecosystem of bacteria working to help your body. This delicate ecosystem is called your gut flora or gut microbiome. Ideally, your gut microbiome should be made up of a wide variety of good bacteria because they all play different roles in keeping you healthy. Eating plenty of plant foods will ensure that you have enough good bacteria in your gut microbiome. Fermented foods are a particularly good source of probiotics, including yogurt with live cultures, kefir, kimchi, miso, and sauerkraut. Probiotics can also be taken as supplements. So, you've consumed probiotics, and then what? The good bacteria need to be nurtured and fed to stay alive, multiply, and help keep your gut healthy. And that's where prebiotics come in. Prebiotics are fibers that feed the gut bacteria and are really important in maintaining a healthy, balanced gut. They lay the groundwork for probiotics to flourish. If probiotics were the flowers in a garden, prebiotics would be the soil those flowers thrive in. Prebiotics include fiber-rich foods like whole grains, beans and legumes, fruits and vegetables. Inulin is another example of a prebiotic. It's a type of soluble fiber that's added to some food products because it improves gut health without changing the taste or texture of food. It's naturally found in high amounts in chicory root and in smaller amounts in foods like Jerusalem artichokes and onions. For a healthy, happy gut, try to include both probiotics and prebiotics in your diet every day. It can make a big difference to your gut almost immediately, with research showing changing your diet can improve your gut health in just days. 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

0: Hello, my wonderful friend. Welcome to Bible Study. This is Nick Krita, your host. I'm very happy to be with you today, and thank you for tuning in. It's good to be together again. This is our last study from this theme, growing in a relationship with God, and we are going to learn today about eternity. I would like you to be part of this program. And you know that you can send a text message with a question, a thought, maybe a prayer request. You can use this phone number to SMS us 0482098883. I also encourage you to request our free offer, the wonderful book, Steps to Christ. This will be your last chance to get this book. And don't hesitate to claim that one. We'll come just a little bit later on with the code, which you need to text us, and you'll receive this book. Well, it's good to have with us on our panel today, Will.
1: Thank you, Nick.
0: Hi, Joe. It's good to have you with us, too.
2: Hello, Nick. Thank you, and I'm glad to be here.
0: Lydia, thank you for joining us, too.
3: Thank you, Nick. It's very good to do Bible study again.
0: Jerry, welcome to the program.
4: Thanks, Nick. It's always a pleasure.
0: Hi, Denise. It's good to have you with us again.
5: Thank you, Nick. I'm very happy to be here.
0: And I'd like to just say hello to Len and thank Len for preparing this Bible study. He's going to facilitate this discussion. Len, welcome to the program.
6: Yes, thank you, Nick. And hello, everyone.
0: Well, let's dig into it, Len. Will be very important today to learn how to prepare for eternity, eternity.
6: Yes. Well, today's study is entitled Into Eternity. And eternity is something, of course, God promises those who are faithful. And you know, the Bible explains why there is so much trouble, crime, and evil in the world before the entrance of sin in this planet. God spent time with man, but sin separated humanity from the Creator, as sin and God are not compatible. But man was not left to his own devices. God had a plan to rescue mankind from the clutches of evil. This is explained well in the epic poems by John Milton, Paradise Lost, and a sequel to that was Paradise Regained. This week, we focus on Paradise Regained, the reward given to the saints, and where God will not just visit mankind, but as explained in Revelation 21, verse 3, God's dwelling place will be among his people, and he will dwell with them. They will be his people, and God himself will be with them and be their God. What a wonderful thing to look forward to. God will fellowship with his people for eternity. And if we are faithful, that will become our reality. Now, before we get into the discussion, I'm going to ask Jerry to pray for us and those who are listening to this program.
4: Our gracious and kind Heavenly Father, Lord, we thank you for another opportunity to spend some time together as we open your word. Today, we have our last study on this subject of growing in a relationship with God. And what could be more important if indeed we are to be prepared to meet you face to face? Surely now is the time to do what we can to know you and to love you and to serve you. So we pray, Lord, that as we open our hearts to receive you, your Holy Spirit will guide us into an ever closer relationship with you, that we may know you more and more, that we may be prepared when Jesus comes to take us home into eternity. So bless us with your presence. Bless our listeners who are tuning in, that we all may be blessed. In Jesus' wonderful name we pray. Amen.
6: Amen. Thank you, Jerry. All right, well, let's start with you, Joe. Psalms chapter 80 is a plea to God for his help in restoration to righteousness. Would you like to read Psalm 80, verse 19? And I want to ask you, what is the significance of the phrase, "Make your face to shine on us"?
2: That's a very good question. Like you said, Psalm 80 is a plea, an appeal, a prayer to God to restore his people to himself. Now, we know that they had a very checkered history, leaving the Lord, being unfaithful to him, and that had its own consequences. The psalmist in Psalm 80 appeals for forgiveness, for grace and restoration. And verse 19 says, "Restore us, Lord God Almighty, make your face shine on us that we may be saved." This appears three times in this psalm, and the words are very similar to the ones found in Numbers 6 as a priestly blessing. The priests would bless the people with these words: "The Lord bless you and keep you. The Lord make his face shine on you and be gracious to you. The Lord turn his face toward you and give you peace." This is particularly applicable to the end times. We are living in darkness, aren't we? And here is a call for the light of God's face, his countenance, to shine on us and save us. And when God's face shines on us, it symbolizes grace, restoration, healing, peace, salvation. And so I think it's, and his goodwill towards us. So it's full of symbolism, actually. It's very quite moving. If you read the entire psalm, it's actually quite moving.
6: So that particular thing about the Lord make his face to shine upon us, has that ever been said to you, Joe?
2: No. No, it hasn't.
6: Well, our pastor often says that. He quotes that from what you read from Numbers chapter 6, 24 to 26. And it's a beautiful blessing, really.
2: It is.
6: And if we think about it and the significance of it, we're very privileged to have that. And if God does make his face to shine upon us, well, we're very blessed. So,
2: it
6: Denise,
2: also,
6: yes?
2: We cannot be saved. If his face shines on us, we will be saved. It's like we cannot, this is something that we cannot engineer ourselves, something that we cannot, generate ourselves. This is God's face shining on us and saving us and giving us peace and being gracious to us. That salvation comes only from the Lord, but nothing that we can do, nothing.
6: Yes, except to commit our lives to him, of course.
2: Of course.
6: Well, Denise, why is there a necessity to have or to be restored to righteousness?
5: Well, Len, as you said in your introduction, that sin has entered in the world and separated us from the Creator. So let's have a look at what Revelation 14:12 says. It says, "This means that God's holy people must endure persecution patiently, obeying his commands and maintaining their faith in Jesus." So that last part, people who are restored will obey his commands and maintain their faith in Jesus. There's also a text in Revelation 22, verses 14 and 15, which says this: "Blessed are those who wash their robes. They will be permitted to enter through the gates of the city and eat the fruit from the tree of life. Outside the city are the dogs, the sorcerers, the sexually immoral, the murderers, the idol worshippers, and all who love to live a lie." So we have two groups of people here, one group who want to be restored and who live their life trusting in Jesus, trusting in him and obeying the Ten Commandments, And there's a reference to the robes, and we know that in the Bible it talks about putting on Jesus' robe of righteousness, which is believing and having faith in him.
6: Okay.
5: So we need to
6: Well,
5: be restored because of sin.
6: yes. Like I said in the introduction, God and sin cannot exist together. So when God dwells with mankind, we are all forgiven. We are righteous people. And I think it's a good thing that we plan for this right now to enjoy what God has laid up for his people. Well, in Matthew chapter 25 and verses 1 to 13 is a parable that Jesus told about 10 virgins. So, would you be able to read or summarize this parable and explain the meaning? There are a number of things. What is the wedding feast? Who is the bridegroom? When or what is the midnight cry? What is the significance of carrying a supply of oil? What is the significance of the virgins? Were all the virgins invited, and why were some accepted and others rejected? Now, you might take about half an hour to answer this question, but see how we go.
1: I'll summarize, Len. Well, we'd like to note that all the virgins are invited to the marriage celebration by the bridegroom, and he is Jesus. Now, Revelation talks about this marriage supper of the Lamb. So, this is the final day of reward for Christians. Len, to be called virgins reveals that they represented those who professed to be Christians. They were not on the side of Satan or against Jesus. No, these are Christians. But in the midnight hour, all of them, yes, all of them fall asleep. Christ had already warned everyone about keeping watch, staying awake, so that they would not be unprepared for when he returns. That's just in the previous chapter, in Matthew chapter 24. This parable is actually in Matthew 25. All 10 virgins had lamps, which is significance, and all went out to meet the bridegroom, which means that they were all looking forward to his coming. But there was a delay, and all of these believers in his coming fall asleep. Suddenly, in the dead of night, there is a midnight cry, and they all were awakened. The bridegroom was coming. The foolish virgins were startled, unprepared. Why? Their lamps were going out. In fact, there was still a flickering flame. They still had a little oil, but not enough to be prepared to meet Christ. Now, scholars agree these virgins represent Christians who are waiting for Christ to return. All of them are Christians, but some of them have only a superficial experience with him. Yes, they have some oil, some working of the Spirit in their lives, but it is merely a flickering. They were satisfied with little when they really needed much. They needed righteousness, as we've just said, but they had not packaged the deal with Jesus. I'd like to read a little statement from Christ's Object Lessons, a beautiful book written about 100 years ago. It says, "The Spirit's work upon the man's heart, according to his desire and consent, implanting in him a new nature." But the class represented by the foolish virgins have been, but the class represented by the foolish virgins have been content with a superficial work They do not know God. They have not studied his character. They have not held communion with him. Therefore, they do not know how to trust, how to look and live. Their service to God degenerates into a form. Len, we might all look the same. We might all claim to be waiting for the Saviour. But it's only those that have the supply of the Holy Spirit, represented by the oil in our lives, that makes us prepared, fully prepared for his coming.
6: Well, you've made something very clear that I'd never thought about before. Who were the foolish virgins? And you said these are people who had a form of religion rather than a heart religion. Now, isn't this a funny time to hold a wedding feast at midnight? Can you, anybody got an idea what the midnight signifies?
1: I think mainly, if I may just say, the bridegroom might have intended to come earlier, but he's delayed his coming, the Bible tells us. And he delays it until late in the night. But 2 Peter 3 tells us that Jesus would have come by now, but he delays his coming so that more might be saved.
6: Yes. And listeners, this parable is about the return of Christ. And the virgins represent the people groups. Yes, Joe?
2: Just in relation to why midnight, well, in biblical times, the midnight wedding feast was the climax of a week-long celebration where the groom and his friends, whatever they call them, the groomsmen, would find their way to the bride's house, and then they would lead her to his house. This is how. So I think that was the idea of it. Was like it was an ancient custom.
6: Yes, Nick.
0: Well, from another angle, when we talk about the midnight, we talk about the darkness, and we can talk about also that, you know, Jesus came, even the first coming, says when the world is in a very dark place. And his second coming is, even though we said that it was delayed, but Jesus and God will say, it is finished, you know, that's it, you know, and it appears to be that it will be a very dark place in this world. People will be far away from God.
6: Yes, I like that, Nick. That's an angle that I hadn't really thought about. Denise?
5: I've got another angle. Maybe it could refer to the fact that we don't know the hour, and then Jesus is going to come unexpectedly. So who do you expect to come at midnight?
6: Yes.
5: You don't normally expect to have visitors at midnight, do you?
6: Not normally, but this, of course, is a very special occasion, the return of Christ. And so really this is talking about us as people, referring to us as virgins, people living at the end of time. Some are ready and prepared, some are not. And as far as we are concerned in this day and age, Jesus advises us to watch and be ready. You want to add something, Nick?
0: Yeah, just very quickly on this one, because, you know, we have the story also of the flood. And the Bible records that people during that time, they were just eating and drinking and be merry and do all those things. They were in a dark place in terms of a relationship with God.
6: Mm.
0: That also, that's what I'm supporting the point also I made a bit earlier, that it will be, people will be just preoccupied with a daily life and enjoying life. And it will be a dark place because it will be far away from God.
6: Yes, the knowledge of God won't be there. Okay, now in the parable, and this parable, I want to remind you, was told by Jesus himself. He talks about a bridegroom, but there's no mention of a bride. And I want to ask you, Lydia, who is the bride of Christ?
3: Well, Len, while exiled on the island of Patmos, the disciple John was given a vision of what it will be like when we are reunited with God for eternity. And if I may read in Revelation chapter 21, verse 2, 9 and 10, and it says, I saw the holy city, the New Jerusalem, coming down out of heaven from God, prepared as a bride, beautifully dressed for her husband. And verse 9, one of the seven angels who had the seven bowls full of the seven last plagues came and said to me, come, I will show you the bride, the wife of the Lamb. And he carried me away in the spirit to a mountain great and high, and showed me the holy city, Jerusalem, coming down out of heaven from God. So this beautiful description of the holy city shows that there is an intimate connection between God's people and the city, because both are called the bride. The Bible reveals a detailed description of the holy city, the New Jerusalem, which is the capital and representative of the kingdom, and is called the bride, the Lamb's wife. On the other hand, if I read in 1 Corinthians chapter 11, verse 2, it says, I praise you for remembering me in everything and for holding to the teachings just as I passed them on to you. Here it's referring to the fact that God's people also are the saints and are also called the bride. And also in Revelation 19, verse 7, is mentioning about that. So 19, verse 7, it says, let us rejoice and be glad and give him glory, for the wedding of the Lamb has come and his bride has made herself ready. Fine linen, bright and clean, was given her to wear. Fine linen stands for the righteous acts of the saints. So God doesn't let us being into the unknown. He carefully prepared for this event, and he doesn't want this wedding to catch us up by surprise. So he lets us know about it in order to be prepared.
6: Yes, thank you very much, Lydia. It's interesting that in Revelation, the bride of Christ, or it's referred to as the bride of the Lamb, is referred to the New Jerusalem, the Holy City. That's not referring to the Jerusalem of the here and now. This is a special place that God has prepared for the saints. But isn't it a bit odd, Nick, that a bride is referred to as an inanimate object, such as a city? Now, how do you put this together? Who are in the city?
0: Well, then, this magnificent event happens after 1,000 years, the redeemed will spend with Jesus in heaven. And it's very interesting that it portrays like this, that the New Jerusalem is the bride, because obviously the New Jerusalem is full with God's people. God's people are coming down with Jesus.
6: Yes.
0: At that time. And they are in the city. which I believe, refers obviously to the people in the New Jerusalem, which is the bride. I mean, in other parts of the Bible makes references that we are the bride and he is the groom. Jesus is the groom.
6: Yes. Yes, at other parts, as you referred to, bride is often referred to as the church, and that means God's special people. Will.
1: You know, it's interesting that Jesus said, "Jerusalem, Jerusalem, how often would I have liked to have gathered you together?" He's talking about a city here. And of course, it's not the physical city of bricks and mortar. He's really talking about the hearts of the people.
6: Mm. Yes, that's a very good point. Now, Denise, before leaving earth to go back to heaven, Jesus made a solemn promise. What was it? And why is it so important?
5: All right, Len. This promise was made to the disciples, and it's also a promise for us. Jesus knew that the disciples wouldn't understand his death or his resurrection and his return to heaven. So he gave them this promise in John chapter 14, 1 to 3, and it says this: "Don't let your hearts be troubled. Trust in God and trust also in me. There is more than enough room in my Father's home. If this were not so, would I have told you that? I'm going to prepare a place for you. When everything is ready, I will come and get you so that you will always be with me where I am." So he's preparing a place for us. This is the hope of eternal life, and the hope that's related to our salvation, that he's preparing a place and he's going to come and get us. And then in Revelation 21, verse 5, it says this: "And the one sitting on the throne said, 'Look, I am making everything new.' And then he said to me, 'Write this down, for what I tell you is trustworthy and true.'" So we can trust in this promise as we can trust in Jesus.
6: Absolutely. Well, now, the Apostle Paul referred to the return of Jesus as the blessed hope. And if you spend any time in cemeteries, and I find cemeteries a bit on the morbid side, but if you spend time in cemeteries, you will often see below the inscriptions about the person, their name, their birth date, the date when they died, but often there'll be a little footnote at the very bottom, I should say, and it'll say something like this: "Till he comes," or "waiting for Jesus." And this is pointing to the time when Jesus will return. And in those verses that you read, and I think a lot of us can quote that by heart, it says Jesus will receive his people unto himself. And you know, there are a lot of people around the place who believe in the secret rapture. But Jesus says he's coming in person. Not people just going to disappear into the sky and whiz off to heaven. He's coming in person to collect his people. And I find that very comforting. He's not going to send a mighty angel or something. He's coming in person. And we all have that opportunity to be with him for eternity if we so choose. Now, Jerry, the Apostle Paul uses the term the blessed hope. Is this, that is, meaning the return of Jesus, the commencement point of eternal life, or what?
4: Len, as you alluded to, the Apostle Paul writes about that clearly in 1 Corinthians 15, just a few verses from that. Verse 51 says, "Behold, I tell you a mystery, we shall not all sleep, but we shall all be changed in a moment, in the twinkling of an eye, at the last trumpet. For the trumpet will sound, and the dead will be raised incorruptible, and we shall be changed. Now, your question, is this the commencement point of eternal life? Well, in a literal sense, I would say yes. Prior to the second coming of Christ, a Christian lives and dies in the blessed hope, which is the ultimate desire for all who believe. But it's only when we are changed, as I read in verse 51, in a moment and in the twinkling of an eye, at the last trumpet, does that blessed hope come to fruition. But in a spiritual sense, eternal life starts right now, the moment you surrender your life to Jesus, meaning that you make Jesus the central focus of your life, making a wholehearted and daily commitment to him, to love and serve him. In John chapter 5, verse 24, Jesus says, "Most assuredly, I say to you, he who hears my word and believes in him who sent me has eternal life." It doesn't say will have, it says has eternal life. And the apostle John says in his first epistle, chapter 5, verse 11, "And this is the testimony that God has given us eternal life." That's now. "And this life is in his Son. He who has the Son," he goes on to say, "has life." So just in closing, Len, I think that having this blessed hope and blessed assurance in the life we now experience with all its trials and disappointments and heartaches gives us the strength and desire to persevere and fight the good fight to the very end, come what may.
6: I see this a little bit like a will. If a will is made out and you're to be a benefactor of the will, somebody who receives some inheritance, you have it, but you don't have it until the time that the person who made the will dies. And we have eternal life. It's promised. Maybe we haven't actually received it yet, but it's ours. I hope that explains it. I want to talk a little bit before we move on about that mention of the last trumpet. Now, what sort of trumpet call would this be? I'm trying to imagine a battle going on between two armies, and one is winning and one is losing. What is this last trumpet? Is it a trumpet call to retreat and give up? Or is it a trumpet call of victory? I like to think of it, it's a call of victory. And when Jesus comes, there'll be victory and we will receive the promise he has made. Now, some people, and it's often shown in cartoons and things, that eternal life is sitting on a cloud and playing a harp. And some people have claimed, well, this would be pretty boring. I'm not interested in that. What do you think of this idea? Is it biblical or not? Anyone care to answer that question?
1: I think, Len, that I think this earth is just a training school, and this life is only here on earth is only the beginning of a greater development. One of my favorite writers says, there in heaven, every power will be developed, every capability increased. There's going to be growth throughout eternity, and I think that won't be boring at all. In fact, she also comments, the treasures of the universe will be open to the study of God's redeemed. Can you imagine? I love astronomy, and to be able to study these things up close, that can't be boring. My world, no.
6: No way. Yes, I've thought a bit about this too, Will, and I think It's like when I was a child, I was about 4 or 5 years old, I think I was five, and we moved to another property near the River Murray at a place called Wongulla. And it consisted of, we had river, swamp, island, lowland, highland, and caves. And I just loved it to go exploring. And I think, well, this will probably be a bit like eternity. It'll be thrilling. Not only that, I think that mankind has never yet experienced the greatest pleasure that life can offer, greater than many things we look for here on earth to have pleasure. To be in the presence of God will be a huge pleasure. And a little analogy is that when I was courting with my wife, I wanted to be with her all the time because I loved her. And I think this is going to be our experience. Joe, you had something to say, and Nick?
2: I think that, people who do say things like that, I will be sitting on harps playing, clouds playing harps, and it'll be completely boring and uninviting. Well, I know that in Isaiah it says that they will build houses and dwell in them. They will plant vineyards and eat their fruit. No longer will they build houses and others dwell in them, or plant and others eat, showing that the brevity of life, you know, that you've just got your beautiful garden together and the trees have matured and they've got to leave it to someone else, that you'll be there. Now, I guess, planting vineyards isn't for everyone, but it's telling us that you'll be able to pursue your interests and you'll be able to enjoy your life in whatever capacity that you're interested in. There are other texts as well, like Paul, that says, and I'm not sure if someone else wants to share that one, but that eye has not seen, that we can't even imagine what's in store for us because we don't know what we don't know.
6: Yes, I've read those verses in Isaiah too, and to me it's a picture of peace.

0: special? Well, eternity, by saying that word, is not going to be boring.
1: No.
0: It must be something amazing, that you'll be able to live eternally. Sometime, people get towards the end of their life and they start to think that's boring to live anymore. But when you live eternally, I think that's something special. We cannot describe, actually, as was mentioned, as Apostle Paul says that.
1: Yes, we can speculate, but I think it's in 1 Corinthians chapter 2, verse 9. This gives us a bit of a glimpse of what eternity will be like. Lydia, could you read that and comment, perhaps?
2: Yes, Lynn. Let's read 1 Corinthians chapter 2, verse 9. It says, however, as it is written, no eye has seen, no ear has heard, no mind has conceived what God has prepared for those who love him. So our limited minds and imagination just cannot comprehend. Of course, it says in Isaiah 25:8 that God will wipe their tears and death wouldn't be there. So also in Revelation 21:4, it says exactly the same. So verse 4, he will wipe every tear from their eyes. There will be no more deaths or mourning or crying or pain, for the old order of things has passed away. So also it's saying that Jesus is going to be there to lead us. And in Revelation 7:17, it says, for the Lamb who is in the midst of the throne will shepherd them and lead them for living fountains of water. And one defining characteristic of God's people, which impresses me, says that his name shall be on their foreheads. It means Jesus' name will be on the foreheads of the redeemed. That is, we always will be thinking of Jesus. Wonderful. So
1: Yes.
2: the most adoring things is that we will finally see Jesus and we will thank him in person. We will see him for what he has done for us on this fallen earth. And we will want to lavish our adoration and worship to him for saving us by his own suffering on the cross from eternal death.
1: Yes, seeing Jesus will be enough. However, everything else is given as a bonus.
0: My dear friend, I would like to invite you to benefit of the free offer which we have for you today. And that's a beautiful little book, Steps to Christ. It outlines the practical journey of becoming a Christian, focusing on God's unconditional love, the process of repentance, the surrender of one's will, and the spiritual discipline needed to maintain a vibrant daily relationship with Jesus. The message of this book continues to focus on hearts and minds, on the fundamental message of gospel that God loves you. To have this book in your hand, you just need to send us a text message with the code SABS12. SA stands for South Australia, BS for Bible Study number 12. Just think of the 12 disciples. Don't add anything to that code, just SABS12 and message that to 0482093823. And our good friend, the bot, will take you through.
1: Thank you, Nick. Jerry, I know Lydia referred to Revelation 21:4, but could you describe any aspects of eternal life and living with the God that you look forward to or you think about perhaps?

0: Well, as Ledger alluded to, that God will wipe away every tear. In my mind, the first thing that came to my mind was when a child falls over and gets hurt, they cry. It hurts. It's painful. And the first thing a mother does is take the child up in her arms and wipes away the tears, kisses it better, and it's over then, isn't it? I see our Heavenly Father as doing that too. I mean, it's a very simple way of putting it, but you think of all the pain and the hurt and the trauma that God's people have gone through in their lives, all the disappointments, all the agony that they've suffered. That'll be a thing of the past, and even of ultimately, the memory of that also will be gone. So God wants, say, a complete recovery for his people, that there will be no more hurt or anything like that. It's a beautiful picture to look forward to.
1: It is too. This is, I grew up on a mixed farm, and amongst other things, we raise sheep. Now, when sheep move as a flock, there's usually a leader sheep, just as there is a leader with some other herding animals. In the Christian context, we're counseled to follow the lamb. Why is Jesus called the Lamb?
0: John the Baptist, as you'll recall, was baptizing people and saying to them, "Repent, for the kingdom of heaven is at hand." And then one day he sees Jesus coming and he calls out, "Behold, the Lamb of God who takes away the sin of the world." Now, had the people gathered there not had a clue of what he was talking about, they would have said, "What do you mean, the Lamb of God who takes away the sin of the world?" But they knew. Because for almost 1500 years in their temple service, the main part of that was that if somebody had committed a sin and wanted to get it right, repent, they would bring a spotless lamb as a sin offering. And that lamb would then be the substitute for their sins. They would confess their sin upon this spotless lamb. Not a spotless, but innocent lamb, and the lamb would then be slaughtered. So the lamb took the place of the sinner, paid the price for the sinner. And I think that's what we're dealing with here then. The lamb makes it right, if you like, and clears the guilty by faith. So if we are to follow the Lamb, that is our only hope of being forgiven, to follow the Lamb. Jesus is our Lamb, the spotless Lamb who takes away the sins of the world.
1: Yes, thank you, Jerry. Well, we have an invitation. Invitation is given to all of mankind, and the invitation is come. And let's examine a few verses about come. Come to the Lord so that we can receive what he wants to give us. Joe.
2: This invitation comes from Matthew 11, 28 to 30, and it says, "Come to me, all you who are weary and burdened, and I will give you rest. Take my yoke upon you and learn from me, for I am gentle and humble in heart, and you will find rest for your souls. For my yoke is easy and my burden is light." Jesus invites anyone who's exhausted by life's struggles and hardships to find a deep spiritual peace by following him. And this metaphor of the yoke, which is a wooden harness used to share a heavy load between two animals. So Jesus is inviting us to walk alongside him and let him help us. Jesus describes himself as gentle and humble, and he promises that his way of life, his yoke, is easy and light, replacing the exhausting struggle of striving on our own, trying to find the true rest for our own souls. And this is particularly relevant today, where it seems everyone is doing far more and coping with far more than was ever intended.
1: That's beautiful.
3: Another text, Lynn, if I may read it, is Isaiah 55, verses 1 to 3. It says, "Ho, everyone who thirsts, come to the waters, and you who have no money, come, buy and eat. Yes, come, buy wine and milk without money, without price. Why do you spend money for what is not bread, and your wages for what does not satisfy? Listen carefully to me, and eat what is good. Let your soul delight itself in abundance. Incline your ear and come to me, hear and your soul shall live, and I will make an everlasting covenant with you, the sure mercies of David." Then the scripture tells us that we can come to Christ without our own merits, empty-handed, no money, no accrual of personal achievement, but if we're hungry and thirsty, we can come and eat to the full, free of charge. It's all paid for by the Saviour. It's the gospel in summary.
1: It's beautiful too. Jerry?
0: Yes, there's also a beautiful promise in Revelation chapter 3, verses 18 to 21, where it says, "I counsel you to buy from me gold refined in the fire, that you may be rich, and white garments that you may be clothed, that the shame of your nakedness may not be revealed, and anoint your eyes with eye salve, that you may see. As many as I love, I rebuke and chasten, therefore be zealous and repent. Behold, I stand at the door and knock. If anyone hears my voice and opens the door, I will come into him and dine with him and he with me." So to me, this shows that there is a longing in Christ's heart to be close to us and to dine with us, or to have fellowship with us. But he won't force himself in.
1: Yes.
0: He waits for you to open the door. But what a longing there is in these verses from him to be with us, to come together with us.
1: Yes, I just can't get over the grandeur and the beauty of these statements to come to the Lord. So what sort of reception can anyone expect if and when they do come to Christ?
4: Well, then in John chapter 6, verse 37, there is a beautiful sentence there which says, "And whoever comes to me, I will never drive away." The invitation is for all of us. In John 3:16, "For God so loved the world that he gave his only begotten Son." The invitation is to respond to that call. Jesus is waiting for you and for me.
1: Well, we're going to have one final Bible text for today. It's Revelation 22, verse 17. Denise, what is this speaking about?
5: Right, Len, the verse says this: "The Spirit and the Bride say, come. Let anyone who hears this say, come. Let anyone who is thirsty come. Let anyone who desires to drink freely from the water of life." So this water of life and the invitation is to come and to gain eternal life.
1: Well, dear listeners, some have questioned whether or not the Christian life and full commitment to the Lord is worth it. And I have had those thoughts, but have also chosen to follow the Lamb. And I feel certain that each member of the panel is of the same mind. The few troubled years here and now are not to be compared with eternity, where peace and righteousness are the norm. We leave you today with this challenge: to choose this day whom you will serve. And we urge you to choose to follow and obey the Lord, and you will receive this gift, this beautiful gift of eternal life. It's unimaginable at what God has set aside for those who are faithful to him. So let's conclude today by approaching the Lord in prayer and giving our thanks for what he's done for us. Thank you, Joe.
2: Father, we thank you for the promise to restore all that was lost. We thank you for life eternal, for the guarantee of Jesus' soon return. The invitation is to all to come. We are all heavy laden and tired, needing rest and hope that only you can give. You are standing at the door of our hearts and knocking. Help us to hear you and open the door to you. Help us to remove the obstacles in the way. And so the invitation is there for all who hear. And if you are thirsty, come. If you are hungry for more than what this world has to offer, come. There is life and eternity to gain and nothing of any value to lose. So help each one of us and all who are listening reach out to you in full confidence in your ability to save, your willingness and desire to save and be saved. For this we pray in Jesus' name. Amen.
0: Amen.
1: Amen.
4: Well, thank you, everyone, for your participation. As we conclude this series of studies, I think we really enjoyed study some of these topics, like the role of the Bible in our life. And my dear friend, we are invited to read the Word of God. And we learn also how to study the Bible, what that means to be a prayer warrior, and having faith in God, even in the times of trouble. We learn about repentance and forgiveness. We learn also that people sometimes can, you know, be a bit distant from God, but also we are encouraged to share Jesus, to share the good news with as many people as possible. I would like to also invite you to think that eternity may start here. You know, we can prepare now for the eternity. And for that reason, I'm just encouraging you to claim the book which we have for you as a free gift today. And that book is called Steps to Christ. Today, the timeless message of this book continues to focus hearts and minds on the fundamental message of the gospel, which is that God loves you. To have this book in your hands, you need to send a text message to us with a code SABS12. And the phone number where you can SMS that code is 048209-8883. Please join us again next time, because we are going to start a brand new studies in the book of Corinthians. Both 1st and 2nd Corinthians, we are invited to learn about what was Paul's ministry in Corinth and the message of the cross, unity in Christ. We are going to learn about sin and the church, and also the glory of God and many more. Join us again, and until then, may God really bless you and continue to walk in the footsteps of Jesus.
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14: 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I'm Luke from Tableland Explorers. We have started a new Bible study series called The Secrets of Prophecy. 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
18: Welcome back to 10 Minute Marriage Tips to Keep You Hitched. I'm Kyle Morrison here with the love guru, Dr. Phil Yates. Phil, is it true you're a doctor?
19: It changes every day, mate. No, I'm not. Not nowhere near a doctor.
18: Good, glad we got that out of the way. Phil is not a doctor, but he does have some good tips.
19: These are my opinions.
18: Some good advice. And I'm looking for good advice. I haven't been married as long as Phil, only more than 12 months. Exactly how many months, I can't remember. And Phil, how long have you been married?
19: 23 years.
18: 23 years. So we have the old wise one giving advice to the young.
19: 22, coming up to 23.
18: All right. And we do have a free offer for you.
19: We do.
18: I think we're going to go the whole enchilada today, so stay tuned for that offer. Phil, tell me a little bit about intimacy in marriage.
19: Intimacy in marriage is interesting because there's a lot of, look, there's a lot of lies out there. There's a lot of deception as far as marriage. Marriage is a biblical thing. We notice in Genesis that God made male and female. And they were to be married and they were to leave their parents and join as one flesh. Intimacy has a lot to do with that, joining as one flesh. It has a lot to do with commitment.
18: Now, I'll just jump in here and say intimacy has been very much perverted coming from the marketing world myself.
19: Big
18: sex sells.
19: Yep.
18: But probably only for the short term, definitely damages for the long term. When that's the focus.
19: Believe it or not, intimacy has very little to do with sex. Mm-hmm. Sex is something that is awesome and is and can only be handled or can only be experienced well in a marriage relationship.
18: Interesting.
19: Now, you're probably going to get a lot of comments from that. There's going to be a lot of stuff on the bottom. Now, intimacy can happen after that and this, that, and the other. Marriage is the only real relationship that can handle sex. Well, they say it as clear as I can't say it any clearer than that.
18: Can I get your opinion on sex before marriage?
19: Sex before marriage is you're experiencing. That's a good question. Sex before marriage. I don't think a dating relationship can handle sex.
18: Okay.
19: To its full potential, because what happens in sex we don't know. As far as a being intimate, that intimate in a relationship before marriage, you're not experiencing the things that you are experiencing when you're actually in a marriage relationship.
18: Committed.
19: That's why I'm saying the only relationship that can handle sex, you can have sex whenever you want and you can have it before whatever you want, but, it's an action. It's an action word. Yeah. When you're married, when you're committed, it's different.
18: I've heard it said that it's like opening the Christmas presents before Christmas.
19: Okay.
18: Missing half of the thrill of it, aren't you? Because it's not Christmas.
19: That's right.
18: But sorry for sidetracking.
19: Well, let me explain, and it'll make more sense as I go through what's intimacy for a male, what's intimacy for a female.
18: Let's hear it.
19: And look, again, this is my opinion. This is through some of the research that I've done, some of the things that I've experienced. This is what it is. Intimacy, if you wanted a line, and you can agree, disagree with this, but it is the joy of knowing someone fully and being known by that person without fear of rejection. So knowing each other fully, being open with each other fully can happen in a committed relationship. There's certain things that happen with sex. The thing we try and throw away in a dating relationship or having sex is the guilt that comes with it. Should I have done that? Do they expect me? You're asking all those questions. And intimacy for a woman would go down to be, you want to meet a guy, fall in love with a guy, and know that you can trust that person completely. You want to share everything there is to know about you without fear of betrayal or rejection. I mean, correct me if I'm wrong. That's what most females want, to know that person fully. And to be known by them in return is what you're after. You're after intimacy. That's intimacy. That's not sex. That can be experienced without sex. But the sex that happens after intimacy is felt is a lot different than the sex because there's a lot of questions. Before marriage, there's a lot of questions about, does that person know me? Is that person committed to me? Can I be completely open with it? Can I trust that person? There's a ton of questions that happen before marriage, that marriage solves the problem with. So let's go to males. Males, what's intimacy for you? You want to meet a girl and to be physically attracted to her and to fall in love with her and never lose that physical attraction. Imagine that. Because the longer you're married to a woman,
18: The older she gets.
19: She's not young anymore. I've been married to my wife is, she's coming on to, I won't give her age, but she's coming
18: on. She's quite young, isn't she?
19: She's the young 40s. Okay. I'm 51. I'm early 50s. She's late 40s. But as she got older, to me, she's become more attractive. That is intimacy for me because I started going out with her. She was beautiful and the skin was all tight, not wrinkly. It was just
18: still
19: good.
18: Yeah.
19: But as you get older, you get
18: older. Yes.
19: And as you get older, the fear for a guy is that I'll lose attraction for her. Well, intimacy happens. And I believe it's got a lot to do with my relationship with God and our relationship with God in our marriage.
18: Okay.
19: It has a lot to do with that. God gives us and gives me the gift of intimacy with her. That means that I'll never lose attraction for her. And she can see that. And when she's open, fully open, physically and mentally and spiritually, fully open with me, and she has no fear of rejection, no fear of me saying anything that's negative towards her, that's true intimacy for me. That I still am so attracted to her and she can see that. Imagine that. I don't believe that's going to happen in a dating relationship. God set it up that way. So the best way for intimacy for a guy is not through sex. That has to be given before. And in order to do that, you need to commit. Guys, the boundaries of relationships need to be set by the girls. Guys will just say yes to whatever they're allowed to do, whatever they're allowed to go. Women, and believe it or not, women, if you're in a dating relationship and that, men will say yes to whatever you want them to say. There are some men out there that will go, no, here's my boundaries. This is where I'm at. Da, da, da, da. And men will respect you more from the no. Good men will expect you more from the no. And they'll go, I love this woman because she said no to whatever. And she set boundaries. Boundaries are important. Hmm. Boundaries are important in a dating relationship. I really believe with all my heart that sex before marriage can actually work against the relationship, not for the relationship.
18: Hmm. Okay.
19: That's my firm belief.
18: That's intimacy.
19: Have we got a giveaway?
18: We've got a giveaway. It is the whole enchilada. It is a highly effective marriage by Nancy Van Pelt. And it's not just the other one, the effective marriage book that we previously gave away. It's the full book.
19: This is the one you want.
18: The full enchilada.
19: Yep.
18: Costs quite a bit, so we've put a limit on it.
19: Yep.
18: But if you are one of the first to text the word love, L-O-V-E, love, to 0482-082-876, we'd love to get that in your hands. That's 0482-082-876. Oh, there I am. So, love. That's a good book coming your way. It's a top recommendation, isn't it, Phil?
19: Yeah, 100%. Sign it up and get it into your hands. It's what you want.
18: Thank you for your time. Looking forward to the next episode of 10 Minute Marriage Tips to Keep You Hitched.
20: 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So immersed in the joy of what you were doing that you did not notice the passing of time. Research shows that this state of flow is good for your mind and body. It helps to regulate emotions, increases motivation and creativity, and generally improves your well-being. Want to learn more? 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
23: 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This is where we take a look at evidence for God and the reliability of the Bible as God's word that you can believe in. My name is Pastor Ben Ray, coming to you from beautiful Coffs Harbour, Australia. And I've got my friend Shay with me today. Do you want to say g'day, Shay?
24: G'day, everyone.
23: And today, wherever you're listening, if it's in WA, we want to say g'day. And if you're listening in New Zealand or Tasmania, Queensland, especially Coffs Harbour, we are glad that you're joining us today, wherever you are. Thanks for joining in. Our prayer today for you is that your faith in the living God will grow and that Jesus will transform your life in amazing ways. Maybe you're new to the faith or exploring if you can believe in God. And my prayer is that through today's message that you will get some information that can help grow your faith. Maybe you're already a believer, and may today's presentation program strengthen your faith and help you to share it with others. So today we are looking at evidence for God from accurate biblical health principles that predate their scientific discovery. That's a bit of a mouthful. What am I talking about here? Well, we're looking at basically things that were written in the Bible 3,500 years ago about how to have a healthy life that predate their scientific discovery. That is evidence that there must be a God that inspired these principles and shared them before science could catch up with it. Now, just to give you an idea, we are living in some of the best time in Earth's history. I mean, our health situation is better than it's been for thousands of years. You can kind of fall into the trap of not really realizing how bad it was not very long ago. Let me give you an excerpt from the Ebers Papyrus. This is a medical book from the 1500s. This shows you how kind of way out there, even just 500 years ago, health and medical advice was. Listen to this. To cure baldness, apply a mixture of 6 fats from the horse, the hippopotamus, the crocodile, the cat, the snake, and the wild goat. All right. What do you think of that one, Shay?
0: I know crocodile farming is very expensive.
23: Look, it's just a crazy thing. Who's going to have access to hippopotamus fat and crocodile fat? This is a dangerous thing to inspire people to go after this. Now, here's a dangerous one. This is from the Ebers Papyrus, medical book from the 1500s. To cure pink eye, apply the urine of a faithful wife. That is disgusting and dangerous because if it doesn't work, what does that say about the wife?
0: It's doomed not to work.
23: It's doomed. It's a lose-lose situation. Now, those kind of first two examples are kind of funny, but this one is not funny. Listen to this. From the Ebers Papyrus, medical book from the 1500s, it is good for a wound to rot a little. Therefore, put something into the wound that will make it produce pus. That is just the worst medical advice. And in the ancient world, well-meaning doctors killed millions of people by deliberately infecting their wounds, thinking that that's good for it in some way. Now, the Bible, God gives principles in God's word for healthy living. 3,500 years ago, Moses wrote these words in Exodus 15:26 after meeting with God. The Bible says, if you give careful attention to the voice of the Lord your God, you do what is right in his sight, give ear to his commandments and keep all his statutes, I will put none of these diseases upon you, which I've brought on the Egyptians, for I am the Lord who heals you. So basically God's saying, if you follow my principles, you're not going to get these sicknesses that you had when you're in the land of Egypt. And so I just want to focus on a couple of these today. The Bible says in Exodus and Numbers, all these principles for healthy living. Now, they didn't understand the science, but they knew what the principles were. And I'm going to focus on two very simple things to start off with, hand washing and contact with dead bodies. Now, if you're like me, you would think common sense tells you wash your hands and don't touch dead things. But I just want to put it to you that this common sense that you think is common sense hasn't been common sense for most of human beings and Earth's history. If they couldn't see it, they didn't believe it was there. Now, Shay, I don't know about you, but I grew up in a family that was worried about germs. I don't know about your home. So is this sort of thing that you would be taught?
0: My mother was a nurse, so she was like, wash that, you'll get infected.
23: That's exactly right. Yep. My dad was an infectious diseases consultant. And so I grew up thinking, there's germs on that hand railing. You know, someone sneezes in your face. Okay, I'm going to get a cold now. And we understand about germs, but here's the crazy thing. Science only really picked up on germs about 150 years ago. That's in the 1800s. At the beginning of the 1800s, they wouldn't have a clue what a germ was. They never thought about it. And so I'm going to give a shocking example of that in a minute. But let's get back to God's word, the Bible. In Numbers 19:11 and Numbers 5, verse 2 and 3, it says, whoever touches any dead body is off limits for 7 days. They called it unclean. They said, you go out of the camp for 7 days. Well, what is this? The ancient Hebrews avoided contact with dead bodies and they avoided getting sick because, you know, the culture that they'd come from, Egypt, they mummified dead bodies. That was like touching them all over. And a lot of sickness was spread in all kinds of ways from not realizing that dead bodies often harbored germs. And so Numbers 19 gives this 4-step approach for getting clean. So this is spelled out in God's word. Keep in mind, the science wasn't developed yet. God just simply told them what to do to stay healthy. So if you were unclean, if you touched a dead body, you were to wash with running water. You were to go away for a certain time, 7 days. There was a special antiseptic soap process. They were to use hyssop branch in the process. And hyssop contains the antiseptic thymol, which is the active ingredient in Listerine. This is an antiseptic. It's a germ killer. If you're just reading the Bible and you read about hyssop, you don't know what it is. Well, I'm telling you, it's got antiseptic in it. Interesting, huh? And then there's vigorous scrubbing recommended. There's a sort of a soap that contained cedar oil and wool fibers. You'd make it into a lava soap and then it took an effort to get it back off. And that was the scrubbing. These are the same steps we know today from science. Running water, drying off, and then washing again can be really thorough. using an antiseptic soap, vigorous scrubbing, all there in Numbers chapter 19 in your Bible, written 3,500 years ago, and, well, only recently recognized by modern science as the way to go for getting rid of germs. I want to share with you today a kind of heartbreaking but powerful story, just to make it clear how recently we didn't understand what germs are. Che, have you heard of Ignaz Semmelweis or Ignatius Semmelweis?
0: That's a very hard name to remember.
23: So he's a Hungarian physician and scientist. He lived from 1818 to 1865. And here's what is recognized today as a pioneer of antiseptic procedures. And he was called the savior of mothers. Why was he the savior of mothers? Well, he was working in a hospital system in Vienna. And in 1847, he proposed hand washing with chlorinated lime water at the Vienna General Hospital's first obstetrical clinic, where the doctor's wards had three times the mortality of the midwife's wards. So what am I saying there? Basically, they had 18% deaths among all the mums giving birth in this ward. He came up with an idea, a radical idea. Let's wash our hands before touching the women who are having babies. And they actually had, what do you call a practicing doctor, trainee doctor, whatever the word is, I've slipped my mind. But they would have them doing autopsies on bodies in one room, then without washing their hands, walk across the hallway and help deliver a baby. And then they were infecting these mums without realizing it. And often, well, 18% of the time, the mums were dying. And so when Ignatius Semmelweis proposed his idea of dunking your hands in lime water and washing them before going and helping a mum deliver her baby, the mortality rate dropped from 18% to less than 2%. Now, for you and I today, you'd go, well, obviously, but people didn't understand this at the time. Semmelweis may have had a rough personality. Some people didn't like him. The other doctors, so it seemed, didn't like dunking their hands in the lime water and getting rough, chapped skin from it. And they complained about it. And so after a while, they stopped doing it and they rejected Semmelweis's advice and he got chucked out of the hospital and the death rate spiked back up to what it was before. His findings were rejected and he had a nervous breakdown from it. And then was committed to an asylum. And in the asylum, he got beaten and he died 14 days later after his beating. Just a tragedy. But he discovered the concept that there were germs. And this was picked up on around about the same time and just a little bit later by Louis Pasteur. Lots of people have heard of Louis Pasteur. He developed germ theory in 1861. Basically, up until then, their knowledge of tiny things was hopeless. They didn't know about DNA. They had discovered cells, but they thought they were about as complicated as a brick. They didn't realize that there were microscopic organisms that could spread that you can't see, that you can get rid of with hand washing and stuff like that. And so this is why so many people are dying, getting infected. Now, let's do a recap. What did the Bible say back in Numbers? If you've touched a dead body, wash your hands, go outside the community for a week, have a second wash halfway through, have a third wash, and then you'll be declared clean again. And this basic principle of avoiding contact with dead bodies and hand washing, it's been in the Bible all these years, saved countless lives of people who are willing to follow these biblical principles and only discovered by science about 170 years ago. Absolutely amazing. So, Shay, I wonder, from your perspective, can you see the inference here that there must have been a God who inspired these words 3,500 years ago?
0: I think it's a very strong inference. I believe that it is something that's still provable today, and it's pretty obvious that in history that we didn't have that knowledge up until that point.
23: Yeah, it's kind of amazing in our sort of germ-conscious world, when we all became hyper-germ-conscious during COVID, that people didn't think this way. And the mortality rate, the death rate, was so significant that the average life expectancy was only in the 40s and 50s, only a couple of hundred years ago. These days, thanks to these principles that are proved by science and are widely adapted many places around the world, we're seeing people's lifespan increase to 60, 70, 80, 90, and 100 years of age. God has put these principles in the Bible for us to see and benefit from all those years ago for anyone who cares to have a look. Friends, I'm thankful that you've joined us today. we're always looking for more evidence to build your faith on, and we're going to share more of it next time on Facts to Build Your Faith On with Pastor Ben from Faith FM.
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26: G'day, my name's Lloyd Grolleman. 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

When our last star has flickered out, when our last square of daylight has been canceled by the rolling of a stone that crushes everything our hope had built, we grieve like those deceived. We huddle with our frightened peers and wonder just how long a man must walk to get back to his fishing boat, or why Emmaus seems so far. Embarrassed, tortured not with nails but doubts, we Sabbath with no rest, our minds a fright house of unscripted dreads. If we could wake the dead, we would call life back to the silent lips, the pale hands, as we had watched him do. But there is grief and there is fear, the burnt-out moons of this dark night. And yet, beneath the hill, behind the stone, life stirs in answer to a father's call, and he who made the rock some laborer had shaped to close his tomb steps out, reclothes himself with his abundant life, and strides forth like the sun at noon. This day is more than we had dared to dream, but everything we need. Dawn does not break. It builds with rays unstoppable until all shadows disappear. He has risen. Grace still rises. We will rise.

0: Hi there, I'm Luke from Tableland Explorers. We have started a new Bible study series called The Secrets of Prophecy. These studies are taking us through some of the most amazing prophecies of the Bible. Some of them have already been fulfilled. Some of them are being fulfilled right now. And some will be fulfilled in the near future. We will also cover some of the most important teachings of the Bible. 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
4: If you've worked for over 10 years and own a house with a garage, then my guess is both your house and your garage are full of stuff. Some would call it trash, but you probably consider it treasure. The older we get, the more we seem to accumulate. In the early Christian church, we read in Acts 2:45 that they sold their possessions and goods and divided them among all as anyone had need. Clearly, the early church community was a very generous church. We all have much to learn from their commitment to the furthering of the gospel message about Jesus. The Bible says that it is more blessed to give than to receive. Why don't you bless someone today by giving or sharing with them some of your blessings and see that the words of Jesus remain true for you today? May you be blessed and be a blessing today. I'm Pastor Daniel for Faith FM.

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1: Hello everyone and welcome to Kids Club, right across Australia, right here on Faith FM. I'm your host, Aris Bergen. If this is your first time joining Kids Club is our time of day when we get to hear some great stories, interesting facts, and valuable lessons. So get ready, Kids Club starts.

0: G'day there. Arnie here again from Arnie's Shack, and this is Bible Buddies. Great to have you and your family back as we investigate and discover more about our amazing God and how much He loves us all. Hey, Grandpa. Hi there, Shane. How can I help you today? You know how Andy and I have been doing some Bible study together every week? Yes, Shane. And I think that is just great too. Well, I just thought you might have a good suggestion on the next topic we look at. How about looking at prayer, Shane? Prayer? Yeah, I would like to know more about that. What is the right way to pray?
1: Shane, that is exactly what Jesus' disciples asked him. They wanted to know how to pray too.
0: Really? Oh, I'd love to know what Jesus' answer was to that question.
1: You can find his answer in Matthew 6, 9-13. It is referred to as the Lord's Prayer.
0: The Lord's Prayer? Oh, I think I've heard of that before, Grandpa.
1: And may I also suggest that you take your time and look at it a section at a time. Start with verse 9.
0: Okay, Grandpa. We'll do that.
1: Let me know what you discover.
0: Hey, Andy.
2: Oh, hi there, Shane.
0: I've just been talking to Grandpa and he suggested we look at the Lord's Prayer and just look at it a little bit at a time.
2: Oh, yeah, that sounds good to me. Where is it found?
0: Matthew 6, 9-13. I've got the New International Version. If we just look at verse 9, it says, "This then is how you should pray. Our Father in heaven, hallowed be your name."
2: And mine is the New Living Translation. It says, "Pray like this, our Father in heaven, may your name be kept holy."
0: Is there anything you don't understand from that verse, Andy?
2: Well, I didn't understand the word hallowed, but my Bible says the word holy. So I think hallowed means holy.
0: Oh, that makes sense. We need to keep God's name holy.
2: How do you do that?
0: Is that like showing respect for God's name? Because He is the King of the whole universe.
2: True. So what this is saying is that when we begin our prayer, we start by showing respect and honour to God and His name.
0: And I like how it says, "Our Father in heaven."
2: Yeah, that's right. And if our Father in heaven is the God of the universe, that makes us pretty special.
1: That's right. Just like the boys read today, we need to show respect and honour for God's name. And isn't it wonderful that He really is our Father in heaven? This week we are going to continue looking at what it means to show respect and honour and reverence to the name of God. Anyway, our time is up for today, but I will look forward to catching up with all of you again next time on Bible Buddies. So take care, stay safe, and God bless.
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4: All of us, adults and children, have impulses. Impulses to eat, drink, play, sleep. Sometimes we get the urge to yell and be angry, and it actually takes energy to say no to those impulses. Now, this control comes with maturity, and our job as parents is to help our kids develop the brakes to resist unhelpful urges and impulses. Our young people learn a lot about resisting impulses during the primary school years, and that's great, because as they enter the teenage years, they're met with all kinds of new, stronger urges. The hormones that start to flow affect a lot more than just their skin and pits. They will have powerful urges to fit in with their friends, to try new things, maybe to take risks. Their emotions might flare up into rages or plummet down into sulks and sobs. And of course, sex becomes powerfully fascinating. So we need to help them with their breaks. Part of it is having very clear boundaries and rules. Another part of it is staying close enough to be able to coach them through those boundaries and rules. In 1972, a psychologist offered 4 to 6-year-olds a marshmallow. He told them they could eat it now, but if they could wait 15 minutes, he'd give them an extra marshmallow. They were then left alone with their marshmallow. Some ate it straight away. Some battled with the temptation. That'd be me. Now, 600 kids were tested, and only 1 in 3 was able to wait the full 15 minutes and get the second marshmallow. The interesting thing was that they followed up with those kids 15 years later, and the ones who had waited were far more successful than the others. They had better school grades. They were more competent. They were happier even. They've followed up with those kids again, and you can still see the same trend over 40 years later. So the lesson is obvious. Those kids who ate twice as many marshmallows did much better. So eat more marshmallows. No. The key is delayed gratification. Delaying gratification, using self-control, those are the key skills to success. Saving, studying, exercise and diet, other important life skills depend on self-control. And the good news is we can teach it to our kids. It can be good for our kids to experience a little bit of frustration, to learn to tolerate that "I want it right now" itch inside of them. If they can learn this skill of delayed gratification, it can help lead to positive change and growth for their entire life.
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9: 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We're chasing personal growth in a spiritual direction. And in this second season, we're talking about broken love and redeeming grace, how we can navigate the brokenness and find the path to redemption. This is episode 12. My name is Carl Lindsay, and I'm joined by my friend and co-host, Philip Milosavljevic. How's it going, Philip?
11: Hey, Carl. Good to hear your voice virtually again. Now, brother, tell me, what is something new that's going on in your life?
9: Yeah, good question. I want to tell you about a YouTube video I saw the other day. I went to a leadership conference last year called Catalyst, and this was a clip from one of the presentations. John Mark Comer is a pastor in Portland, and don't know if you know him, He was sharing on how Paul was often says in his letters, follow me as I follow Jesus, and how It's actually a powerful principle of overflow. He shared this quote, the best thing you bring to leadership is your own transforming self.
11: Wow.
9: And the fact that like our message, your message, my message isn't limited to us on this podcast and you as a pastor, our lives are actually our message. And I thought that was really a powerful thing to say and reminder that everything we do, we're living out of the overflow. That's the idea, to be living out of the overflow. I'll link that YouTube video in the description. So make sure you go check out that. Spend 5 minutes listening to that little clip because it's a powerful little nugget.
11: Wow, that is so good.
9: Yeah.
11: That is so good.
9: Jumping into today's content again, Jennifer Jill Schwerzer has a ministry called Abide Network. So we want to encourage you to check that out. She has a course on anxiety and depression. There's free telephone support groups, or coaching and counseling is also offered by their ministry at abide.network. Check out their website.
11: Well, you're in for such a treat if you're listening today. Jennifer and Carl have a conversation about a topic that many times we don't even think we have to address. It's the issue of codependency and how so many of us fall into relationships where either we're codependent on them or we just might be the person that others are codependent with. So tune in right now to this conversation with Carl and Jennifer.
9: Jennifer, welcome back to the Overflow Podcast. So good to have you again.
10: It's so good to be here.
9: Jennifer lives in Florida with her husband, spends her time speaking truth into people's lives through her counseling ministry, the Abide Network. So as well as a counselor, she is an author and a musician. So these are two other avenues which she's sharing the gospel truth with others. Jennifer, do you have a favorite out of those three callings?
10: I would say probably author right now. But honestly, I have like career ADD, so ADHD, so I kind of have to jump from one to another or get extremely frustrated.
9: Well, that's nice that you have options. Yeah, sure. Speaking of being an author, you have a third book in the 13-week series that came out this year. Is that right? Earlier this year?
10: That's correct. And it's so funny how it came about. It was a lady that I know named Jane Sato. She's Japanese and she's very bossy. I love her, but she's bossy and always tells me what to do. And I would tell her that to her face. And she said to me, because I had 13 weeks to peace, 13 weeks to love. And she goes, you need to do 13 weeks to joy. So I'm like, Jane, okay, you can't tell me what to do. But then the Holy Spirit said, Jennifer, you know, love, joy, peace. I mean, those are the spiritual fruits of the Spirit, you know, and maybe you should do it. And then I looked at a vision that I had heard about that an individual had where she saw that the people of God had love, joy, and peace. And when I saw that, I realized I had to write 13 weeks to joy. But the other reason I did is because I have four weekly telephone support groups under the Abide Network, which is the counseling network that I run. Under that umbrella, I have four of them and they use my books. And I had to create some new material because there were two people that had been doing them for like 4 years. So I just had to do some new material for them. And so, we have 13 weeks to joy now.
9: Okay, so they're a workbook series, right? So can you step us through those journeys? That love is first or peace? Which one comes first?
10: Yeah, so peace was the first, and peace deals with me being mentally healthy. And then love is the second one, and that's my relationships being mentally healthy. And joy is basically how to have more, as many positive emotions as we could possibly have. So I dig into things like just feelings in general. I talk about shame and what to do with shame. I talk about awe. We don't often think of wonder and awe, though that's a positive emotion that God has created us for. And awe has a measurable, repeatedly validated effect on people's character. Like people who experience awe are better people. And it's been that outcome has been duplicated multiple times by this guy out of Berkeley. Who's like the Dwayne of awe therapy, and his name escapes me right now, but yeah, so it's like really cool to look into different positive emotions and how to get there. I don't think realistically we should always have just positive emotions, but I think most of us could stand to have more than we have.
9: Yeah.
10: It
9: relates to that overflow idea that we're talking about on the whole podcast. Yeah. Is just being full of God's love so that we are overflowing with those positive emotions. And you've kind of got it there, same way we've been thinking about it, is filling up first with peace and then pouring into your relationships out of that peace. That's good. Mm-hmm. Well, this is our third part in this mini series on broken love. So far we've talked about loneliness and trauma, so you can listen to those conversations in episodes 10 and 11. But today we're going to talk about codependency in relationships, but not just romantic relationships, because we can show signs of codependency in familial and family and friendship relationships as well.
10: Oh, yeah.
9: So I want to start with a basic definition, Jennifer, and then we can go from there. From what I understand, codependency involves sacrificing one's personal needs to try to meet the needs of others. So someone who is codependent has an extreme focus outside themselves. Their thoughts and actions revolve around other people, such as the spouses or relatives. So I want to throw this at you. Since we're coming from a Christian worldview, that definition doesn't sound that terrible. It sounds rather other-centered and selfless. So are we talking about a mousetrap here loaded with cheese? How would you describe codependency? Why is it so bad?
10: Okay, that was such a good question. And I agree with your assessment, what happens if you have a purely secular definition of codependency and you take it to its really logical conclusion, you end up ruling out sacrificial love. So we have to be very careful with like these concepts. Although I would say that the concept is a valid one, and there are the scriptures and certainly our Christian experience speaks to it, and there's truths there. I think we need to be careful about embracing a fully secular concept and expecting it not to contradict the truths of God at some point. So yeah. I didn't agree with the first line of that. The first line was sacrificing your own needs for the needs of another person.
9: Okay, yeah.
10: I don't know a mother on earth who is a decent mother worth her salt that didn't sacrifice her sleep that she needed for her child.
9: So that's not really codependent. It's just,
10: no.
9: Yeah, no.
10: No, that's just, that's love is what that is. So, but what I would say is, this is how I see it, Carl, as a Christian, as a believer in Jesus and a follower of Jesus, in principle, I embrace the concept that I live first and foremost to please God and secondly to serve other people and last to serve myself.
9: God, and other even people,
10: God, and then, people, and then self is behind those things, that I live to serve other people. So that does not mean I don't take care of myself, because when I take care of myself, I'm actually better able to serve other people. So that doesn't necessarily lead to self-neglect or self-abuse or of any kind, but I embrace that concept. What happens with what we call codependency is I am doing for another person what they could do for themselves. And by doing that, I am harming them. So I can still have that other's focus, but I can say, no, I have a boundary here. I will not do that for you because you can do it for yourself. And I will be positively weakening you by doing it for you.
9: All
10: and
9: right.
10: That to me is the core of codependency, is where basically a person is, well, that's actually what that would be, a more precise term for that would be enabling, where I'm doing for another what they could do for themselves. That's related to codependency. It's not exactly the same thing. I would say this. I would say that there are two principles that uphold all relationships. And I would say all mature relationships between equals in particular, which is where we see the codependency come out, is in these relationships between equals that resemble more of a parent-child relationship, because one is being very under-functioning and the other's over-functioning. So in relationships with equals, there's two principles that come into play. One is I must retain my individuality, my personal freedom, my character, my personality, who I am. I must retain that in order to be able to love another equal. A wife, for instance, should never lose her personality to her husband, or the other way around.
9: Yeah.
10: Because as soon as you lose your individuality, then you cease to be able to love that other person.
9: Mm.
10: And the other principle is intimacy. There has to be a sort of a fusion, or like a blurring of the boundaries, in order to open up to a close relationship. So two things are going on in a good relationship, a healthy relationship. And there's tension between those two things, and we have to maintain that tension. And that can be a really difficult thing to do. What happens with codependency is that person sacrifices their individuality for the relationship, for the intimacy. So they define themselves by that pleasing that other person.
9: Okay.
10: And basically it turns into idolatry at that point, because the thing that enables us and really impels us to retain our individuality is our vertical connection to God. He created us in his image. We are individuals. And if we lose that individual freedom, that agency, then we cannot worship him effectively.
9: Yeah.
10: That's a whole great controversy about that. So we retain that individuality through our connection to God. So that means that when we lose it, it becomes a form of idolatry, where the other person is more important for me than God is.
9: Mm-hmm. Yeah. So yeah, you connected us to God there. Can you connect the dots there with this idea that we're talking about broken love? God obviously is love. So how does codependency become broken love? It's just that warping of those relationships.
10: what's happening in a codependent relationship is I become so afraid of displeasing the other person or not taking care of them or whatever, that I really turn away from God in that process.
9: Yeah.
10: And I am no longer, and really it's that unselfish veneer is masking supreme self-concern. I mean, like I am like, for instance, if you're in a relationship with someone who, gets angry and is defensive and you keep tiptoeing around them, walking on eggshells and denying your own individuality and your own boundaries because you don't want to displease them, what ends up happening is you're not really concerned about hurting their feelings. You're concerned about hurting your own feelings. Yeah. You don't like the way they react. It makes you uncomfortable. So you don't have boundaries. You just keep going along with whatever they're trying to pressure you to do. Mm-hmm. And you're really very in that formula. It seems like, oh, that person's sacrificing for that. But really, they're just self-concerned. They're just don't want to be made uncomfortable. They don't want to deal with that other person's negative response. Now, honestly, like sometimes it's a really hard situation where you need to like move away or something because a person could get violent if you cross them. Yep. So I'm not saying it's easy, but I am saying that there is some self-concern when you're so afraid of offending someone and you know that you have to speak truth and you have to have your boundaries. You still won't do that. It really can be a form of selfishness. It's very carefully cloaked selfishness, but it's selfishness.
9: Mm. Yeah. So that's really an important point to grasp, I think, is that when we have to be able to look at ourselves and say, hey, I feel like I'm trying to be unselfish, but is there something deeper? Is that unselfishness masking selfishness? What is the unselfishness supporting?
10: If I really care about you and you keep doing something offensive, I'm going to tell you because you will do that same offensive thing to other people and it will hurt you socially. And mm-hmm. if I say nothing, I'm actually putting you in harm's way socially by not doing my part to let you know that what you're doing is offensive.
9: Yeah. Yeah. So
10: that's just an example.
9: Yeah, that's good.
10: So that's broken love for you. It seems like real love, but it's broken. It's not true. It's not really principled.
9: What are the roots of this toxic behavior? Like we've talked about that kind of masking there. You mentioned attachment theory in our previous conversations. Is it related to that in any way? How deep does it go?
10: Yeah, I think so. I think that plus imitative behavior, like if you grew up in a home where one person constantly and consistently capitulated to the other and there was no mutuality, for instance, in the parental dyad, the mom and dad, one parent dominated the other and the other always yielded, you know, you've learned that behavior from the master, so to speak. Mm-hmm. But I would think also whenever we don't have a strong, secure bond with a primary caregiver as babies and as young children, it disadvantages us for future relationships. And we have to be more intentional about relational health when we don't have a robust bonding background, if I could say it that way. So I would think that would be both the attachments and also learning imitatively how to be codependent. And it's true that some people come into adulthood more inclined that way than others.
9: Yeah. Okay. So can I spiritualize it for a little bit? Is it anything to do with us not finding our value in who God says we are? Like how much does that come into it?
10: Absolutely. Like as I was saying a few minutes ago, if I am overly concerned about pleasing any one human being, it's okay to want to please other people. That's not a bad thing in and of itself. I want to make people happy. You know, it's ridiculous to say don't care about pleasing people, care about pleasing God, as if they're two completely opposed things. They're not.
9: No.
10: But if there's a line where my desire to please someone becomes idolatry because I am lying in order to keep that person happy, effectively lying to keep that person happy by withholding from them the truth about who I am and about what I think about what they're doing or whatever is happening.
9: Is codependency anything to do with me meeting their needs because I'm scared that if I don't meet their needs, meet their demands, they'll stop loving me.
10: Yeah, absolutely.
9: Yeah. So
10: absolutely, positively, 100%. Yes. But the thing is that you keep doing something to make sure they love you, but you never really know if they love you because you keep catering to them.
9: Right, right.
10: If the only way you can really be secure in that person's love is if you stop catering to them and they still love you, but you never give that a chance to come out. And yeah. So it's really accepting a pseudo love in place of real love.
9: Okay, that's good. Pseudo love. Yeah, which is the same thing as synonym for a broken love that we're talking about. Yeah.
10: And I think that people intuit often that they're not going to get real love from someone and they'll resort to unhealthy forms of love because they just, you know, nature hates a vacuum.
9: Yeah.
10: And if there's no real love there, something's going to come into that vacuum, you know? Yeah. So to some degree it's, you know, you can't put all the blame on the codependent people because they know that they can't get often know deep down that they can't get real love from that person. And so they settle for less.
5: 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This is episode 12, titled Dealing with Codependency. You can find this episode and others in full at choosetooverflow.com. So when we are acting from a place of codependency, is it fair to say that we may start seeing God with some codependent tendencies too? Maybe as someone who is trying to interfere in our lives. Is that too much to say?
10: Yeah, I mean, that's an interesting question. No, I think that if you have watched your parents grow up where one constantly appeased the other, never really had that individuality I was talking about a few minutes ago, always yielded to the wishes of the other, and did it to keep peace in the home. I mean, you'd be much more inclined to see God that way, as someone who you have to placate and appease, mm-hmm. and that who doesn't really want or respect your individuality. Yes, yeah, definitely could set you up for that. The thing is that if you relate to God in as a codependent, as if he is willing to receive that broken kind of love from you, you're not really relating to God, the real God, you know?
9: Yeah.
10: You're relating to a partial understanding, I would say, of who God is.
9: Yeah. And that's kind of what we've been trying to cover with the podcast, just bring everything back to how we see God and how make sure we've got that correct understanding of him. Let's talk about practical things. Can you give us some indicators of some common ways that codependency may surface in a relationship? So how can we kind of spot it?
10: If you're afraid to tell someone the truth and you notice that in your heart, you do not feel close, you do not feel really connected to them because of something that you then cannot talk about, I would say that's a red flag.
9: Can you give an example there?
10: Mm-hmm. Well, the classic example is one partner of a married dyad is an addict.
9: Okay.
10: There's some really great material from Juliette Van Heerden. She has a book. She was married to an addict for many years. And she said she did a show for me with me on A Multitude of Counselors, which is a program on 3ABN. Network, Three Angels Broadcasting Network, where she talked about that relationship and she talked about codependency. And she said something so brilliant. She said, if you're in a relationship with the addict is addicted to drugs or whatever, and you're addicted to the addict.
9: Yeah.
10: And that is true, that people become addicted to the person who is addicted to the drugs. And that's what supports that it really ends up supporting the addiction.
9: Yeah. Yeah.
10: Cause I'll give you a practical example. You know, the wife is constantly cleaning up after the husband. He comes home drunk. He, you know, vomits on the floor. She cleans it up. He can't get out of bed the next morning. She calls the boss and says he has a cold. He doesn't show up at family events. She says that he's got a cold or that he's under the weather. You know, she's constantly lying for him.
9: Mm-hmm.
10: And she knows he's got a problem, but she never says anything about it. Acts like everything's okay because she doesn't want to deal with his defensiveness and anger in response to that.
9: Yeah.
10: That's a classic presentation of codependency. And a lot of what's going on there is she's dependent on the very small rewards she gets from him for being a liar, for lying to him, or at least refraining from telling. You know, he rewards her for that, and he punishes her for telling the truth.
9: Mm.
10: And so she stays in that relationship. So effectively, she's addicted to the addict. And a lot of times people in relationships like that feel like they wouldn't know what to do with themselves. They're so used to relating that way. They wouldn't know what to do with themselves apart from that relationship.
9: Yeah.
10: It's sad.
9: Yeah, that's a real difficult spot. So like we've been talking about this broken love idea, this is a form of broken love. So what can we do to restore the brokenness? How can we find healing?
10: Well, that's a very broad question, but I would say to start. It is, but that's okay. You have to start telling the truth. And I think that, you know, maybe writing a letter or having some kind of context in which you disclose that you realize that you've fallen into a codependency pattern, but always begin that admission by admitting your own fault. This is what I've done. This is why I've done it. You know, it's safer. It's easier for me. So take what responsibility you can take, and then be very plain with the person about what is going on and your views of it. I would caution against doing it in a situation where the person is prone to violence and the person might be putting themselves in harm's way. So this is something that really should be done in extreme cases anyway, alongside a therapist who can help guide through the process or someone that can kind of oversee it.
9: Some accountability partner.
10: But that's what needs to happen. There needs to be some truth telling and some admission of, and it starts with you. You know, you did it. Like it takes two to tango. You've been going along with this program and without judgment for them, and judgment for yourself, not harsh judgment anyway, but taking responsibility for what's going on as much as you can and then being very plain with them about the pattern that you see. And ask them to get help. Now, it depends on what's going on in the relationship. If it is an addiction that the person, the codependent person, is in a relationship with an addict, it's appropriate to do what we call an intervention in many cases.
9: Mm.
10: And that's where you take other people with you, all the loved ones, as many loved ones as you can find of that person. And they ask for an opportunity to speak to him. And they've each written a letter. And you go around the circle and each person reads the letter. And basically the letter says, you know, I love you. You have a problem and you need to do something about it. And then at the end of that, you make an appeal to that individual to get help. And in the case of interventions for addiction, you have the place where they're going to get treatment all organized ahead of time. And the ride to the airport and the plane ticket, everything's organized ahead of time. And I knew this because we did it for a loved one in my family who would probably be dead right now if we hadn't done it.
9: Wow.
10: So in extreme cases where there's addiction involved, you do an intervention and you just tell them the truth. So for the first time, maybe in your life, you're telling them the truth about, you know, what they've been doing. And often it is accompanied by, I won't do this anymore. I won't live with you. You can't come to my house, or some kind of limit or boundary that you've never had the courage to place before.
9: No, that's good. Those are some good thoughts. So you talked about that idea of takes two to tango. So is it possible to be in a relationship where only one of the partners is codependent and you kind of maybe realize that, oh, this person is codependent on me? Does that actually happen, or is it always two?
10: That's a good question. Well, really what typically happens with codependent, like we're going to have dependency That's healthy. Interdependency is healthy. So, but you're asking if someone could be in an unhealthy way dependent on a person who is not playing along with it. And I would say, yeah, that's possible. And that means you should have boundaries with that person.
9: Yeah. Okay.
10: Just and setting that up you should
9: boundaries.
10: Not.
9: Right.
10: Yeah. You should have boundaries and not make it so easy for them to be dependent on you. A lot of times that's takes the form of one person is overfunctioning and the other is underfunctioning. So say, for instance, a kid is living with their parents. The kid is 35 years old.
9: Mm-hmm.
10: They get free housing at the parents. The mother would never consider charging her children rent. That would be a terrible thing to do. The child is not trying to find a job. Mm-hmm. He's just too laid back. He's on video games all day. If the job doesn't pay enough, he gets all disgruntled. He never finished school, so he doesn't really have any training and everything is beneath him. He mows the lawn sometimes. He's very nice to his mom. He cooks dinner once a week. You know, so it's not kind of nice to have around. But the mom knows that the guy's underfunctioning because she's making it easy for him to underfunction.
9: Right.
10: What she needs to do is stop making it easy for him to underfunction for his own good.
9: Yeah.
10: And that, Carl, is hard because, especially for women, because we're so tenderhearted.
9: Mm.
10: And so when she says to her son, look, I'm charging you rent starting September 1st, you know, $200 the first month, $300 the next, and $450 thereafter. And you can work it off, you know, by working around the house up to this much money. You know, she starts having boundaries on him.
9: Yep.
10: He's going to interpret that as hate and as rejection. And he might really feel hurt.
9: Yeah.
10: And she, as a tenderhearted woman, doesn't want to do that to him or doesn't want in any way, shape, or form to lead him into a place where he doubts her love. But he has misinterpreted her codependency as love. And she, it's up to her to set that record straight and show him what real love looks like.
9: Yeah.
10: Real love does not encourage underfunctioning. That cripples people. So real love says, no, I'm not going to do for you what you can do for yourself.
9: Mm.
10: You know, and I speak as a mom, you know, I've been through it. I have two kids and they're beautiful people. I love them. We're very close, but you learn. And I have a sister that lives close by and she's got four kids. And so this is the kind of stuff we struggle with, where to draw the line. And you know, one really good thing is to be able to have open dialogue about things. That's really a big first step, is to be able to say, for instance, in the situation with a kid, you know, there should be discussion. Like, you're living here, you're 35. Let's talk about this. I could be harming you by letting you stay here for free. Let's talk. Let's make this an open discussion.
9: Yeah. Yeah.
10: You know, in nature, the eagle pushes her baby out of the nest so the baby learns how to fly, you know. That's not happening here. So we need to talk about that. You know, discussing it is just paramount.
9: Well, that's what we talked about.
10: Really healthy changes.
9: So we talked about last week with the idea of communication. We were discussing it in relationship to trauma, but it's the same thing here. Communication is vital. And that's where it comes down to the other things you mentioned, is just, if needed, having that intervention and just expressing what I see, what, this other person sees, and this is how we think you can be, you can make some changes in your life. And we'd love to help you do that. Just expressing that kind of desire, that love for change rather than, the love that allows you to, or the broken love that allows them to stay in their broken mess.
10: Mm-hmm. Mm-hmm.
9: So as we close, do you have a couple of questions that we can think about maybe as we're reflecting on our own relationships with family, with friends, and the way we interact with others as it relates to codependency?
10: Yeah, definitely. Is there anyone in my life that I am overfunctioning, and in overfunctioning, I am allowing them to underfunction?
9: Hmm.
10: And then the second question would be, is there anyone in my life I cannot be honest with about our relationship?
9: Yeah.
10: I talk about the ability to talk about the relationship itself is what I call opening a workroom. It's the most high-risk type conversation you can have with anyone. You know, you start with the really surface stuff, you talk about the weather, politics, or whatever, then you get into ideas and feelings and experiences. But when you start talking with a person about the relationship with that person, that is the inner sanctum. And that's the most, I would say, the most difficult conversation to have, but also the most productive conversation to have, as long as it doesn't escalate into yelling violence, and, you know, I hate you and you're not being good to me, you know. But that's what we're going to talk about next, right?
9: Yep, conflict. That's right. Next week's coming. Those questions are good. Overfunctioning is a really important thing to think about, and being honest. Well, how can our listeners find out more about your work, connect with you? We've talked about the abide.network website. Remind us a little bit about what is on there.
10: I have 20 professional and paraprofessional counselors and coaches that do distance counseling. What you can do is fill out an intake form. It comes to me and I place you with an appropriate helper. So that's the main thing that Abide does. We also have trainings, lots of different trainings. We have an anxiety and depression course that we're offering to people bundled with a coach if they like. We have a lot of really great stuff. They should go and check it out. I also have a personal website at jenniferjill.org that has information about me, as you know, I kind of have a, I speak, and I used to travel and speak before COVID. Now I speak on Zoom.
9: Yeah. And then you've got the 13 weeks workbooks available at your website there as well.
10: They're on both websites. Yeah.
9: Yeah.
10: 13 weeks. You can also get the 13 weeks books on Amazon.
9: Okay. Yep. Fantastic. So yeah, speaking of books, last question. Do you have any resources specific to codependency that you can share with us? You mentioned the multitude of counselors before.
10: Yeah. I would say the best book for hands down for codependency issues is the book Boundaries by Cloud and Townsend. That was a deal breaker. It was a huge success because it was addressing the very thing you brought up at the very beginning of the podcast. And that is, what's the difference between sacrificial love and codependency? Because right. They look the same on the surface. So Cloud and Townsend did a great thing by distinguishing those two things and addressing the fact that people, a lot of Christians, were engaging in what was basically codependency, thinking that it was love. So that is an excellent book. And then I mentioned, Juliet Van Heerden. And I will tell you about this program called The Multitude of Counselors. It's on Three Angels Broadcasting Network. So if you go to amultitudeofcounselors.tv, you'll see all of the programs are up on the website. And it is in its season 2 and program number 22. Juliet Van Heerden. She is great. She did a beautiful job explaining that.
9: All right. So we'll put a link to that in the description as well as Boundaries books. Thanks so much for joining us this week, Jennifer. We'll be back next week with part 4 and conflict.
10: Sounds good.
11: Man, Carl, that was so good. I have to be really honest with you. That one hit close to home for me.
9: Yeah, tell me more.
11: Well, you know, early on in our marriage, Elaine and I were just discovering who we were, discovering a little bit more about just personality. I mean, you're going to be discovering about your spouse forever. But, you know, I just began to realize this woman is a powerhouse. She's got an agenda. She's got an agenda for her agendas. And sometimes I can be a little bit more passive and just kind of go with the flow of things. And what that means is Elena will have an agenda for me if I don't have one for myself, whether it's about just something we need to buy, things in life, coming up in the future. And I found myself not wanting to disappoint her regularly. And I can easily go back to that space where I realized I started to become a little bit codependent with my wife.
12: Mm-hmm.
11: And I didn't want to displease her when she would come up with an idea for something and I hadn't even thought about it. And I'm just like, I don't know how I feel about this, but I don't want to hurt her.
9: Right.
11: And that's a tough space to be in. Jennifer talks about this notion of the tension in relationships and how that is very common, but it's important that you remain in a space of tension as opposed to just taking it and finding yourself living in codependency.
9: Right. Yeah. And that connection with broken love, as we've been talking about in this series, how codependency is a form of that, and this idea that unselfishness is masking selfishness. You're pretending to be unselfish and just say, you choose, you do everything. And like in your story, really, you just wanted to make sure that you were pleasing her.
11: Yeah.
9: Yeah.
11: Oh, yeah. Absolutely. You know, the other thing that I find so important that was brought out is this notion of understanding your boundaries. You've got to be able to communicate with people in your life, especially those that are close to you. What are your boundaries? And then when the issue arises, hey, you know what? I'm really sorry, but I addressed this with you last time and man, I just can't go there. I can't do this, or that's not a conversation I want to have with you, or X, Y, and Z. You need to know what your boundaries are in life as opposed to just simply letting people walk all over you.
9: Yeah. Yeah. The story of the lady she interviewed on her TV program, A Multitude of Counselors, that idea of being addicted to the addict. I think that really sums up codependency well, in the sense that when you think someone else is the addict, when reality is that you are also kind of addicted to the relationship that they're creating with you, just because it fills that void.
11: Yeah. Yeah. Yeah, absolutely. You know, the other last thing I guess I'll just mention is this notion that when you're, whether it's an addict relationship or others, we really rely on what people think of us, and to let them down hurts at this core level, because in some bad way, we've allowed their story of what they think about us to dominate God's story, God's influence of what He believes about us. So really, it's about getting back to the place where God has His throne on your identity, and you're not literally crippled when other people think about you maybe in a negative way when you stand up for yourself. Mm-hmm. That's really, really important.
9: Yeah, God is not someone who doesn't respect our individuality. He does respect it. So we have to remember that is the true character of God. So we don't want to relate to Him like a codependent. Well, check out abide.network if you want to connect with Jennifer and her team. She's got a ton of resources there. Maybe those 13 Weeks to Peace, Love, and Joy books, those workbooks may be helpful to you. We'll link to all that in the description. So let's repeat those questions again she gave us. Number one, is there anyone in my life that I am overfunctioning for? And in overfunctioning for them, am I allowing them to underfunction? And then question two, is there anyone in my life that I cannot be honest with? Think about those as we move through this next week.
11: Wow. And just one last thing, just remember what the definition that she started us off with for codependency is.

0: manipulation we're putting on other people, any extra burdens of causing others to have to overfunction for us. God, help us to take ownership of our life. And Lord, I also pray that we would not be those who are codependent with others in a negative way. Please bring revelation to us. But God, I also pray just simply for your blessing over our friends who are listening now. God, give them your peace, understanding, and bless them with your grace that covers a multitude of sin and gives us hope for the future. In your name we pray, amen. Mm. And so as we say every week, we pray that you would choose the overflow.
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10: Hi, I'm Jack from Crows.

It isn't difficult to disappoint. Expectations crowd around us. We're reminded by sly colleagues of why we didn't get the job, why our resume is lacking, why no one trusts us with the ball. We rarely measure up to supercharged young climbers on the ladder of success, or those who spend long afternoons perfecting three-point shots. Our mere mortality gets glares from those whose motto is Olympic: faster, higher, stronger. Only winners need apply. And often, on our poorer days, we wrongly think that God is disappointed with us too. In our imaginations, He stands for all who ever called us slow or slack or sinful. In this, we always read Him wrong, for He has made His deep affection clear. God was in Christ, reconciling the world to Himself, no longer counting people's sins against them. God showed His love to us while we were still sinners. Christ died for us. We can't hear these words too often. Grace never disappoints, does not withdraw, does not let go. Even when we get it wrong, we are the ones God always loves. So stay in grace.

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3: A moment to meditate on God's Word. Hello, everyone. This is Lynn from Caboolture Seventh-day Adventist Church, Queensland. Recently, I attended a celebration of life service for one of our beloved pastors, whose life was taken too early. It was a sad time, but as family, friends and colleagues shared their memories of this kind, generous, God-fearing man, an atmosphere of hope pervaded the whole service. Why? Because there was a belief in the future resurrection. The Thessalonian Christians were grieving for those believers who had fallen asleep in death. And Paul encouraged them to hope in the resurrection. He describes it this way: "We tell you this directly from the Lord. We who are still living when the Lord returns will not meet him ahead of those who have died. For the Lord himself will come down from heaven with a commanding shout, with the voice of the archangel and with the trumpet call of God. First, the believers who have died will rise from their graves. Then, together with them, we who are still alive and remain on the earth will be caught up in the clouds to meet the Lord in the air. Then we will be with the Lord forever. So encourage each other with these words." 1 Thessalonians chapter 4, verses 15 to 18. Loving Heavenly Father, we are so grateful for the promise of the second coming of Jesus Christ. What a climactic event that will be. Graves will be opened. Billions of believers who have died in centuries past will come from their graves and rise up to meet Jesus. Other believers who are still alive when Jesus comes will be caught up into the sky. And as Paul said, we will be with the Lord forever. Come, Lord Jesus. Amen. If you are grieving over the death of a loved one, I pray that this promise will give you hope and comfort. If you are longing for a more effective prayer life, you would enjoy reading our free book called Daring to Ask for More. You can claim your copy by texting the word PROMISE to 0488 80831. That's the word PROMISE to the number 0488 80831.
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1: Welcome to Men's Matters, where we discuss matters relative to men. We're an extension of the ministry, Fellowship of Men, where we support men and God's purpose for their lives, because we all have one, through spiritual, mental, and physical strength and wellness. You need all three sides of the triangle to be in balance, spiritual, mental, and physical.
2: Okay, now it's time for our disclaimer. Obviously, this is information that is general in knowledge, and if you need any specific help for your individual circumstances, you should go and seek that help. Okay, today's guests are Dr. Ross and Dr. Andre again, and we've got a big thank you to you two guys for doing this whole 13-week series, and you look really upset that it's the last week.
3: Well, I have enjoyed the program, so it'd be nice to have a break.
2: Mind you, with my technical issues last week, we may have to redo that one. Well, never say never. Okay, so we'll start from our left with Dr. Ross, if you could introduce yourself and your qualifications.
3: Well, for those of you who haven't heard the last 13 or 12 programs, so I'm a GP working in a regional area of Australia. I've been doing that for about the last 8 to 10 years. Before that, I was studying medicine, and then before that, I was working overseas, volunteering in a little organisation that I'd started over there, and it was focused on producing healthy foods and providing training and education for young people. And so most of my life I've been very interested in health and promoting health, and have thoroughly enjoyed this program. Thanks for inviting us on, Peter.
2: Thank you for doing it for us all. Yep. Dr. Andre.
4: I'm a retired GP and happy to help with the preventative medicine side of things, and I'm sure that we will still enjoy doing today's session, and hopefully it will bring someone back to the center.
2: Excellent, excellent. Yes, we're here to help and improve people's lives. Okay, so this last session is called Living in Freedom. Sounds good. It's not the way the world's going, but let's, let's look at that another way of living in freedom, caring for your spiritual well-being. And Andre, if you could lead us off in that.
4: Yes, so our health and well-being has got many facets, but the most important ones are physical and emotional and spiritual. So we've been looking at our health in general, but today we'll look at really what is most important and what is your purpose in life. So there's been a lot of research done about what effect that has on one's life, from which point you address it, and they seeing that the questions on satisfaction and happiness is a very important, and the research into that measurement of that is a mark of the quality of life that you will get. So according to research, life with a purpose produces a sense of meaning and accomplishment. And it contributes to the overall well-being of a person. It says that a greater meaning in life is gained when our accomplishments are centered in service for others. Not for ourselves, but for others.
2: Amen.
4: And the meaning in life is the feeling of belonging and serving something larger than self. Why is that important, having someone larger than ourselves in charge? And psychologically, that's a big boost to one's self-esteem when you don't just fret about your own things but leave it to someone larger than yourself, for instance, your creator. So we are all uniquely designed with a special set of abilities, and we can use our talents to help others and experience real satisfaction. So they've done various reports about looking out for boosts, other boosts that life satisfaction gives, And they found in a recent study that people with anxiety, that engagement in kind acts causes anxious individuals to have higher levels of positive emotions.
2: Definitely.
4: Yeah. And they found that a study of retirees, which I'm probably a retiree now as well.
2: Were you in the study?
4: No. Never asked me. And they who volunteered for more than 10 hours per week in helping others showed a higher score on a purpose in life test compared to those who volunteered 10 hours or less per week.
2: It's interesting, though, because I know a lot of people are finding it more and more difficult because the layers of bureaucracy, you know, you've got to have a blue card and a child safety course and all these sort of things just to go volunteer.
4: Yeah.
2: I know years ago I said, oh, yeah, Christmas holidays, whatever, I'm on a break, I'll go help deliver meals for Meals on Wheels or something. And they said, oh, yeah, you've got to do this induction and this and that. And I said, oh, don't worry about it.
4: Yeah. They do make it hard.
2: I don't have time for all that.
4: Yes.
2: They so it's, and what you were saying earlier in regards to something bigger than yourself, when you think about when we were nation building, nation building, it was all about the greater good. I mean, empires got built, nations got built, whereas now the focus is very internal and it's all about what's in it for me. And society is getting sicker mentally and morally. And yeah, so, and of course, that's without putting the spiritual side of where, you know, you got connected to the creator of everything. So yeah.
4: Yeah.
2: You can see it.
4: That's true. They even found with heart surgery patients with high levels of social engagement showed increased recovery 6 months after surgery. And a study on mortality risk, mortality means dying, over 309,000 people showed that those with good social relationships have a greater than 50% survival advantage over others. So our relationships, social relationships are very important.
2: We're not talking about Facebook friends, are we?
4: No, it has to be face-to-face, personal.
2: Face-to-face.
4: So, yes. Yeah. Yep.
3: Could have the reverse effect, the Facebook
2: friends. It tends to, actually. So I think the studies are showing.
4: 100%. I don't have any of those, and I don't miss it at all, yes.
2: Well, you don't miss what you don't know.
4: Yeah, but people can say anything to you on Facebook.
2: Oh, it's terrible.
4: And
2: the trolls, yeah. There's more. I mean, these things can be used for good, but normally they're not, with human nature being what it is.
4: Yeah. Yes, so that's the story with that so far.
2: Okay. So now I'll be on to Ross's turn with how important are your relationships?
3: Well, I think it's not rocket science, Peter. having positive relationships is going to contribute significantly to our overall health and happiness. But I think people do, we all underestimate how important our relationships are and how significantly it does affect our overall health and happiness. There is a condition called Takotsubo. It's a condition that causes the heart to failure, and we know that condition is due, can be, they believe, brought on by intense emotional experiences that people have. But there are, the heart in general, I think, can be affected by having positive relationships or not having positive relationships, as Dr. Andre has already
2: said. So that word you just said, is that like, for example, if someone has a bad shock or is under enormous stress and they just have a heart attack sort of thing, is it?
3: Yeah, their heart fails. So it's a well-known condition. The name, as the name suggests, it was the diagnosis was discovered, I guess, by a Japanese physician.
2: Okay.
3: And it's a well-known condition that I came across when I was working in a hospital, where people, their heart can actually fail from, heartbreak.
2: Because my wife told me a story a year or so ago about in Africa where they're burying the father and the son dropped dead beside the grave.
4: Sure.
2: And I thought, that's odd. You know, because they tend to go to black magic and stuff. But it's probably just that, what you just said.
4: Yeah.
3: Well, yeah, who knows? The emotions might have brought on something that was and triggered something that he was already suffering from and, you know, ended his life.
2: A lot of that happens, eh? People get taken out and they don't know they had a pre-existing condition. Yeah.
3: Now, there's a physician by the name of Dr. Dean Ornish, who's a physician that specializes in heart disease. And he said, anything that promotes a sense of isolation often leads to illness and suffering. Anything that promotes a sense of love and intimacy, connection and community is healing. And I think that's just sort of testament to how our health affects our heart and overall health and how important it is that we develop positive relationships. And it's a skill that we all have to learn. Some find it easier than others to make friends.
2: True.
3: And to get on with their own family and close associates.
2: Yep.
3: But it's something that we have to actively work on, I believe.
2: It takes two to tango, eh?
3: That's right.
2: I mean, if you're putting on all the effort and the other one isn't, it's pretty hard to make it work.
3: Mm. So, you know, there's things that we can do to sort of make friends and build community. We can get out there and join with some organization. We can go to church. We can join a club. We can think about sort of focus instead of maybe focusing on our own problems, think about other people's problems and how we can help them out, how we can have empathy and help them in their needs instead of just dwelling on our own problems.
2: And that's true. That's where your depression, anxiety, and everything comes from. It's looking inward rather than outward. Yeah.
3: Yes, exactly. One study found that unmarried patients have an 8 to 17% lower survival rate than patients who are married, which is interesting. Some people might dispute those results. but yeah, it just goes to show that even if you feel that your relationships are difficult, your marriage might be hard, it doesn't mean that it's not good for you. we need to be in relationships and it helps us to feel whole about ourselves.
2: But wouldn't that be friendships and marriages? You need good relationships, not toxic ones?
3: Within that, yeah. So it can go the other way. If you're in a relationship that's always
2: stressful,
3: then that's going to have adverse effects on your health. And that's why it's so important that we work on our relationships and try to have healthy relationships.
2: Yeah, put some effort
3: in. That's the important thing. Okay. Another important thing that research has found, you know, we've discussed a lot about, you know, your diet and exercise and sunlight and everything for your immune system.
2: Mm-hmm.
3: Well, relationships are also important for your immune system as well.
2: Interesting.
3: Good relationships boost your immune system and toxic relationships reduce your immune system.
2: Ooh.
3: Make it not work as effectively.
2: Okay. Well, I've had a really bad belt of bad health lately, but I'm really happily married, so I don't know. It's probably more to do with the physical side.
3: Do you get on with everyone else, Peter?
2: Only if they do as they're told. Okay, it's time to remind people who they're listening to.
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2: Well, we're cooking with gas today, although I won't have it much longer. Let's see. I'd like to just also remind people that we do have a Facebook page called Fellowship of Men, so you can go check that one out. And each winter we have a Magnetic Islands, a men's weekend conference with keynote speakers. It's a good little escape up there off of Townsville and nice place to be in winter. So, okay, Dr. Andre, you could tell us all about moving forward.
4: Yeah. So this is important to talk about because if we harbour any resentment towards another person due to being angry about an issue, then it's very difficult for us to move forward if we don't deal with that. Who of us have never been angry amongst us three?
2: No one. You mean today?
4: No, anytime. Yeah. So, but we all get angry, but we don't all know how to get rid of the anger and the bitterness and resentment that goes with it.
2: Mm.
4: So anger causes a similar fight or flight reaction in the body, and a lot of hormones are affected there. The hypothalamus in the midbrain is the one that organizes this and sees it as a dangerous situation. So it allows cortisol and catecholamines and noradrenaline to be secreted, and then we get this all concentrated in the muscles. And therefore, the heart pumps faster, and the blood pressure goes up, the breathing increases, body temperature, perspiration, glucose, and fat levels all go up because they're prepared now for this fight or flight that's going to happen. So this is a natural body response. But if it is prolonged and maintained for a long time, then it will cause damage, obviously, to the heart and to the blood vessels and to the immune system, because the body's not made to stay in that state for a long time, just for a short period, and then it's over.
2: What happens when you're too old to do either, fight or flight?
4: I think you still think that
2: talk your way out of it.
4: you still think that you are in a dangerous situation, and your body still reacts the same way.
2: Yeah, of course it will.
4: Yes. Yeah.
2: You get your possibilities mixed up with your capabilities.
4: Yeah.
2: Yeah.
4: So this will lead to high blood pressure, heart attacks, strokes, and the takotsubo that Ross also mentioned, of course. And it also can lead to anxiety and depression mentally. And you can get the catecholamines can cause depositing of fatty substances in the carotid arteries and also in the heart arteries. So you can get problems with blood flow to the brain and problem with blood flow to the heart as well.
2: That's where my clogged arteries come from, I reckon.
4: I don't reckon it, but these are some.
2: It's never
4: of the
2: one
4: facts.
2: Thing, though, is it?
4: No, it's usually a combo. Yes. So a 36-year study has shown that young men between the ages of 36 to 48 who reacted to stressful events with high levels of anger were 3 times more likely to develop early cardiovascular disease.
2: Yeah, I'm pretty sure that's where it came from.
4: And were 5 times more at risk of developing early heart attacks.
2: Exhibit A.
4: However, anger is not the issue. It is staying angry and allowing the resentment and bitterness to grow, and that causes bad consequences to the health.
3: I think Peter is relating to these statistics somehow.
2: Yeah, I've never been really good at staying angry. My first wife, she loved the hate, you know. She could stay angry for weeks and months, you know, whereas my family is more cross between Irish and Prussian, and we just have a big blow up and no one take any notice, and away we go. Happy as Larry. We've dumped on someone else.
3: You might have leave devastation in your tracks, but yeah.
2: No, the whole family, that's how they functioned.
4: Yeah. Any case. So staying angry and allowing bitterness and resentment to grow is very bad for each of us. And, those that are affected are those that are close to us, and they become victims of this type of behavior. Nelson Mandela once said, resentment is like drinking a poison and then hoping it will kill your enemies.
3: That's a very good quote.
2: It is. We've heard that one before.
4: Yeah. So the choice is really up to each of us. So on the other hand, you can choose to release yourself from this imprisonment of anger and bitterness by using forgiveness. Forgiveness doesn't make the action right or wrong, but it doesn't excuse it either, but it allows you or a person to liberate oneself from the misery of anger and resentment that you harbor.
3: I think that's a really important point. A lot of people think that forgiveness means that you have to admit that you were wrong or something, or that the other person was right. But that's not necessarily the case. Forgiveness is about living with the situation.
4: Very true.
2: Yeah.
3: Despite what happened.
2: Just letting go.
3: Regardless of who was wrong.
4: Yeah. So it's good to put yourself in the shoes of the person that you think has caused harm to you, and put yourself in their shoes and think whether you might have done the same or something similar if you were in their shoes. And that way it will try and it will get you to ameliorate the insult that you think you've had, because who of us has never done anything to make others angry? All of us have. Why should we be special to hang on to this resentment and anger because of doing something to us, because we've done it probably before to other people?
2: And what Ross was saying there, just because you forgive someone and let go doesn't mean to say it remits that what they've done isn't wrong, because, you know, like God forgives us, but he doesn't let us off the hook with regards to the consequences of our actions.
4: It's not the same.
3: I was just going to say, sometimes that person that we resent and needs forgiveness is ourselves. Sometimes we go about our life just continually
2: beating ourselves up.
3: We have to let go and forgive ourselves as well.
4: So forgiveness is not the same as reconciliation. If something is happened and there's been definite abuse to yourself, you can forgive, but you do not have to reconcile with that person, because then you'll just set yourself up for more abuse, because if that person has not changed their behavior, then there's no use in getting reconciled.
3: But sometimes in the right circumstance, one of the side benefits is reconciliation.
4: Yeah. if both parties are
3: willing to learn and grow.
4: Yes, willing to come towards that, yes.
2: Mm. Yes, it's amazing how many people have 1 year's experience 20 times over 20 years, you know, they never grow. But I was surprised because one elder at our church is one of the calmest people I've ever known. And I said, how do you do it? How do you not get upset? He says, if people let me down, he says, I just really think, well, I must have had too high expectations of them. Is it a good thing to go around having no expectations? I don't know. You don't hold people to a standard, then what are we doing?
4: Yes. But I presume you might just have said that in that specific case.
2: Well, the thing is, was too high. It's in regard to dealing with people. If they let you down, but having said that, there's pause and against with everything, but yes, you have to hold people to stand. But isn't it natural for you to expect back what you give out? Like, if you have a certain level of morality or standards, that's what you expect other people to have, which is probably just natural, and of course they don't. And that's where people get disappointed.
4: Yeah. Well, we're getting here to where Christianity has a great solution for this.
2: Yes.
4: If you submit to God as your higher power, that will release you a lot from the resentment, because you can think, as you said, Peter, you're holding other people to the same standard as yourself. But God died for everyone, and he didn't expect anyone to come to his standard before he died for them.
2: And that's true, and a lot of people get caught up in that, don't they? They think they have to be perfect to go to heaven.
4: Okay, so God can turn anger and resentment into care towards the offender. So that can happen, and that's a very good resolution for some of the issues where there's not continual abuse. So considering the links that anger has to bad health, one can take the challenge and release ourselves from anger and forgive.
2: It's interesting the way you put that, because people put a lot of effort into their diet and their exercise, but they need to be putting effort into this as well.
4: This is probably the most important one. Because if you feel angry and resentful, then you don't really have any motivation to do anything about your physical part of your life.
3: It beats away at you, at your soul.
2: Yeah.
3: Like one of the other benefits of having a faith in Jesus is that he was the ultimate example when it came to forgiveness.
2: Yes. You know,
3: He was hung on a cross by the people he came to save. And yet he said to his Father, "Forgive them, for they know not what they are doing."
4: Yes, exactly.
2: Okay, well, we'll just take this opportunity to press another button.
5: Text in to Men's Matters on 0483 944 878. That's 0483 944 878.
2: And we'll use this opportunity to introduce today's word for today's booklet on this topic, and the word will be freedom. Give me freedom. So just type the word freedom to 0483 944 878. Okay, and we're back to Dr. Ross. Time out.
3: We're talking about freedom, Peter. That's one thing we seem to lack freedom from today in our modern society is freedom from noise and busyness and rushing about.
2: A lot of it's self-inflicted with social media and your gadgets and stuff too.
3: Well, everything's in your face. There's stuff everywhere, TVs, you got your phone, you know, the thing that you check the time on also has throwing videos at you and everything.
2: Yeah.
3: And it's easy if you're feeling stressed or anxious or whatever's going on, it's easy to turn to social media or to get angry at somebody or to, look at a video, to sort of blot out whatever you're thinking about. But we actually need time out. We need time to meditate. We need time to think through our thoughts and to process what's going on. And I think today it's becoming more and more difficult to do that.
2: Very much so, because if you ask someone to go sit in the corner for 5 minutes and go blank, that's struggling.
4: They need something to keep
2: stimulate them, keep them up all the time. And they believe that they've got to be up all the time. If they're down, they go get a pill from a doctor.
3: So I think in the long run it's unhealthy because we're not actually processing the situations that we're going through. We're not learning to deal with them and manage them and think through them. And I think that can be detrimental over time. Some people turn to different forms of meditation. So there are Eastern meditations that people often turn to. I believe that the type of meditation that we find in the Bible is much more healthy for us because it kind of keeps your frontal lobe functioning and active. Mm-hmm. So we're processing what we're doing and thinking, and we're putting into thought what's actually going in. And I think that's extremely important in that process of processing through whatever we're going through. And so there are different ways we can meditate as Christians. We can meditate on God's word.
2: Right.
3: The God's word helps us to reflect on our own lives and our situations. We can also meditate in prayer. We can have lengthy prayers with God where we don't really have any time frame. We just talk to God and let him know our frustrations. We can dwell upon what he has done for us, how great he is. And I think that can bring great comfort to us when we're going through stressful situations and can bring wellness to our lives.
2: It's interesting. I'm just thinking with this meditation, I mean, normal meditation is in undirected or whatever, might relax you a bit or whatever and have some benefits. But when you're doing meditation on the word, or especially in prayer, you're getting results, you get an answer to prayer.
3: Mm-hmm.
2: And whereas, it's so much better use of your time.
3: Exactly.
2: For actual around, results.
3: All around, yeah. And I think it brings benefit to other people as well. And we can spend time with others meditating on God's word as well. Mm. And that helps to create community and bonding with those people that we do that with. I think just thinking about the deep things, like I believe that God's word is the most important source of knowledge. And if we focus on God's word every day, if we meditate on God's word every day, it helps to make us whole and complete. It's got everything there to help us through every situation in life, including our relationships with people. Lots of advice in there and examples of people who are human like us who failed. And then it gives us solutions to how those people got through those situations where they'd failed, God had forgiven them, they had learnt from the experience, and we can often relate to those experiences and learn from them ourselves.
2: So true, so true. Okay, what's the next button? We're skipping through it a bit fast today, guys. Come on, settle down. Well, actually, we're not there yet, but we better shove it in now. Okay.
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2: This being the 13th of the last episode of this particular series, not Men's Matters. We'll be back next Monday with different topics. But with this Living Well series, it looks like the last day of school where they're giving you a light load. So now we're off to Andre to talk to us about the rhythm of life.
4: Yeah. What is that? It's something that you don't often hear about, but it's something invisible in the sense that you can't actually see a rhythm, someone playing a drum to give you a rhythm, but there is a rhythm to life. It's similar to electricity and magnetism, which is invisible, but we know it exists because we can see the effects of electricity and magnetism and its regular patterns. So our planet works in a rhythmic fashion. The cycles of the Earth constitute the daily 24-hour cycle due to the rotation of the Earth on its own axis, and then the monthly 30-day cycle of the orbit of the Moon around the Earth, and then the yearly 365-day cycle of the Earth orbiting around the Sun. But interestingly, there is no reason for, in all of this, for our 7-day weekly cycle. So where did that come from? So they've done some studies and they found that our body has a series of rhythms for maintenance and response to different stimuli in a regulated manner. And this includes the rhythm of the 7-day cycle known as the circadian rhythm. In fact, just like the Earth, our body has 24-hour, 7-day, 30-day, and 365-day rhythms. Olberg is the guy that's researched this a lot, and he investigated the timing of human mood and discovered a daily and weekly cycle.
2: Oh, okay. Sounds interesting. Mm-hmm.
4: With the highest peak on the positive mood scale to be at the 7th day of the week, Saturday, and the lowest level on the negative mood scale also at the 7th day of the week. This means that to reach optimal well-being, our weekly and daily lifestyle with our sleeping and diet and working schedule should be adjusted to the time structure of the 7-day mood cycle.
2: Now you confuse me. You got the highest and lowest on the same day.
4: Yes, okay. Yes.
2: Yeah?
4: Yeah.
2: Please explain.
4: I had a look at that in a bit more detail, but there's a lot of research that's been done about it, and it's mostly on rats.

0: and other animals, but I couldn't find anything specifically for humans, but I'm sure there is.
1: Well, it makes sense because you go all week and you need a recharge. Mm-hmm. As you said, as you recharge Sabbath. So, yeah, makes sense that you'd be low when you get there and you use that day to recharge to get your positivity back.
0: But also if you do then have your 1 day a week of a break and a rest day and you're looking forward to it, it could be the high day of the week for you because then your mood is much better because you see that you're getting a break and a rest for that day. Whereas if you don't have that idea of a rest day and you don't look forward to it in any case because it's not going to be a rest day, your body then goes into a negative mode because it's not getting the rest it should on that day. So that's how you have the two parts of that.
1: And then the way we're supposed to keep the Sabbath also regenerates us social relationship, fellowshipping and resting and nature and all those sort of things.
0: Yeah.
2: Scientists have also found examples of animals that keep a 7 day cycle.
0: Mm-hmm.
2: And for example, there's a family of beavers in America scientists studied for years. And, they had cameras on them 24/7 for years and discovered that these beavers were following a very strict cycle of having a rest every 7 days on Saturday. And that was interesting. Apparently there are certain sort of bees or something that follow a 7 day cycle.
0: That's true.
2: Quite interesting.
0: Mm.
1: Okay.
0: So this 7 day cycle was established in the earliest biblical records. They basically at creation. If you follow the Bible, it was instituted there. And so it's a very ancient rhythm. And it's been passed down from generation to generation. And the cycle obviously is with 6 days of work and then 1 day of rest. Some countries have tried to eliminate this 7 day cycle.
1: Over history, they have.
0: Yeah. Yep. The French have tried it and the Russians have tried it.
1: Yes. Russia's tried a 10 day cycle or something.
0: And they had to revert back to the 6 day of work and 1 day of rest. Because if the people did not follow that type of cycle, their health and their social life just deteriorated, and physically they just couldn't cope with that as well.
2: It's interesting, this 7 day cycle thing. Were you going to say something?
3: No, you're fine.
2: Research has also shown that your stress hormone cortisol also follows a 7 day cycle. We actually find it hard to test as doctors because the cortisol does fluctuate so much throughout the day and throughout the week.
1: Okay.
2: So it's something not that easy to test. But I actually had an experience of my own long before I ever studied medicine and long before I ever learned about this 7 day cycle thing. I actually accidentally discovered this myself.
0: Mm.
2: I was following, my uncle gave, when I think I was about 19, my uncle gave me this military exercise program. I think it was called XBX.
1: Okay.
2: It's like an intense exercise that you do once a day. And you follow this strict program. I think it only go for like 10 or 15 minutes. It's very intense, 15 minutes or so.
1: Make or break you.
2: Yeah. And then you record your pulse immediately after you've done the exercise.
1: Yep.
2: And then I think it's 30 seconds or so after you've done the exercise. So I recorded the pulse each time. And you gradually increase the intensity of the exercise over time. And so I recorded the pulse and I followed this program maybe for 6 months or so and had all these records of my pulse being recorded. And one thing I discovered, there was a very precise cycle. Now, I'm a little bit abnormal, so my cycle my cycle was actually about 6.5 days. So I was about half a day off from this 7 day cycle.
0: Okay.
2: To me, that showed me that this cycle wasn't just because my body was used to having a weekend, on a Sabbath day rest or anything like that.

0: pulse would go down sort of for a few days and then start coming back up and then go down and then come back up and then go down. So I'd already discovered that myself.
1: So it went down on the 6.5 day point.
0: Yeah, I can't remember if it was exactly 6.5, but yeah, there was this. So obviously my 7 day cycle, cortisol cycle or whatever, was slightly off.
1: Mm-hmm.
0: So after a few weeks, it had shifted by a few, couple of days or something.
1: Yeah.
0: But then that eventually it would come back to the same day again, same cycle. Peak or whatever.
2: Mm-hmm.
0: So I found that very interesting. I think knowing that we had this cycle, I think it helps for us to realize. I think it just helps to reinforce this 7 week cycle that we find in the Bible.
1: 7 day cycle.
0: The 7 day cycle that we find in the Bible that God said established at creation.
2: Mm.
0: He created us, He knows what's good for us. So he's established a 7 day cycle, and I think it's something important that we should follow. Now, research has found that people who religiously take a day to worship God and take a day off, they receive health benefits from that. They have a 25% reduced risk of death from cardiovascular disease, for example. So, and those who don't, who don't rest regularly, they have increased risk of cardiovascular disease. One study reported a 19 times higher risk of death over an 8 year period for those who never attend religious services.
1: Sure. That's significant.
0: Wow. Very significant.
2: Yeah. Say that figure again.
1: 19 times higher risk.
2: Whew.
0: Mm. And that's of death. So, very significant. There's quite a few studies coming out these days that show that if you have a faith in God and if you regularly attend religious services, not just spending time at home, reading your Bible, but actually gathering together with fellow believers, it's actually very good for us. It's good for young people growing up, teenagers, less likely to commit suicide.
2: Right.
0: If they have brought up in a family that practices belief in God.
2: So get your butt back to church.
0: Yeah. And so we recommend not only looking after your health by eating better and exercising, but also having a day of rest, especially a day where you rest and spend time with God and worshiping with fellow believers and spending more time with your family, going for a walk on the beach or something like that. And I personally believe that there's intrinsic value in the seventh day that God created. There's something special about it that God blessed and is therefore good for us.
1: Hmm.
2: Okay. I'll just take this moment to...
3: Text into Men's Matters on 0483 944 878. That's 0483 944 878.
2: Today's word is freedom for today's pamphlet. Just texting the word freedom and the bot will take over from there. Okay, Andre.
1: Yes.
2: You are vulnerable is the topic.
1: Valuable.
2: Sorry? Correct.
1: Yeah. Yes, so at the end of the day
0: we are vulnerable.
1: Vulnerable.
2: I'm feeling vulnerable today.
1: But, very valuable each of us are. Because each of us are unique. There's no one else on earth that has the same physical and mental and other characteristics as each one of us. So we are each very valuable.
0: Some of us are a bit more unique than others.
1: Yes.
0: Mm.
1: Yes.
2: Why are you looking at me?
1: So because we are unique, we are valuable.
0: That's right.
1: Yeah.
2: Well, does that make me more valuable?
1: I always say to the patients, I'm a special needs. I'm a special needs child. I was one when I was young. And they look at me and I say, all of us have special needs when we were young. Otherwise, we wouldn't be here. All right. So, for example, the 1884 De Dion Boutin et Trepadou 46 collector.

0: car. It's the first running car that is still running at the moment. So it's valuable in a collector's eye, but it's not valuable for everyone. Right. And it sold for 3.5 million and later on for 4.6 million.
1: Wow.
0: And it's really not a nice car. It's just
1: probably ugly as well.
0: It's ugly. It's block form. It's open. And the seats are back to back. So the front people look forward and the back people look backwards. And it's a steam operated vehicle as well.
1: Steam.
0: Yes.
1: Seriously.
0: Yeah. So, but in the eye of the beholder, that guy that wants that car, he will pay for it. And
1: just to say he's got someone on it, no one else has. Yeah.
0: Yes.
2: That reminds me of my father, who was a farmer, sadly passed away not very long ago. On his property, there was an old car that he decided to turn into a paddock basher, cut the roof off and stuff. But somebody informed him later on that that car was actually a very rare car. Vintage car. It was the only one in the southern hemisphere of that
0: type.
1: Choices.
0: yes. So he went looking for that roof that he chopped off.
1: Oh, well, there you go.
0: Yes.
1: Okay.
0: And so as there's only one of each of us in the world, we are extremely valuable. And so we are worth doing these changes to get wholeness of health. So why not apply these changes for a new, happier you?
1: Yeah. Yeah, like we're all about, physical, mental, and spiritual. Okay, now I'd like to take this opportunity to remind people.
3: 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You can email us on info@mensmatters.au. That's info@mensmatters, mensmatters.au, just straight.au, to tell us your thoughts on topics, what you would like to hear about, or find out more about our yearly Magnetic Island Men's Weekend Conference in winter up there off of Townsville. Great opportunity to get away.
1: Okay, now it's time for our weekly Bible verse. Ross, who's doing it? Ross, I'm Ross.
2: Yes, yeah. So Proverbs chapter 11, verse 25, I'm going to read from today. So that verse says, "The generous will prosper. Those who refresh others will themselves be refreshed."
1: Amen.
2: So another version says, "Those who water will themselves be watered." I guess it's saying the same thing. When we focus on others, and that's the thing about the Bible. The Bible is all about focusing on others, isn't it?
1: It's God's way. Mm. God's way is other focused. Satan's way is self-focused.
2: Exactly. Yeah. It's about focusing on God and on others rather than on ourselves, and I think that's the ultimate key to having real wellness in your life.
1: Excellent, excellent. Andre, would you like to close us in prayer today?
0: Yeah, sure. Thank you, our Heavenly Father, that we can come before you, and thank you that you've created each of us being a special person and a unique person, and that you were willing to die for each one of us on the cross for our sins. And we ask you to help us to know that we are valuable and special in your eyes, and that we are worth changing our lives around so that we don't have to fall into the self-defeating habits that we've had in the past. We ask this in your name. Amen.
1: Amen. Amen. Now, again, I'd like to thank you, good doctors, for doing this 13-part series for us. And next week we'll be doing something different.
2: Next week we'll have freedom, Andre. Yes.
1: Well, unless we have to redo that last one.
2: No, I'm sure you can sort that out.
1: I mean, we're trying to sort it out for a week. I think it made it worse. Yeah. All right. We shall keep persevering and see if we can fix it or we'll save it. Okay. Now, our grab from our theme song at the end of here, Dream Small. Now, that's a wonderful song with wonderful words, but it's okay to have big dreams, but make sure you don't lose your step-by-step, day-by-day. And live in the moment.

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3: Hi, I'm Ryanie from Townsville. I'm at the Northern Australian Camp in Townsville and I'm here to share a verse of the day from Psalms 56:3. When I am afraid, I put my trust in you. 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
0: Thanks for sticking with us through some technical difficulties. We're going to try and take you back to the live show right now.

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2: 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Thanks for sticking with us through some technical difficulties. We're going to try and take you back to the live show right now. Looks like we're still experiencing technical difficulties. We'll do our best to bring you back to the live show as soon as possible.
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0: Thanks for sticking with us through some technical difficulties. We're going to try and take you back to the live show right now. Looks like we're still experiencing technical difficulties and we won't be able to reconnect to the live show. 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
3: The greatest longing of the human heart is to be happy, yet it's the most elusive object in life. 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

Hello, this is Joe Cruz and the Amazing Facts Broadcast. Facts which affect you. Today my radio message is going to be a very simple one indeed. There will be no fine-spun theology, no philosophy, no big words. For we must try to come to grips with one of the greatest enemies in the Christian life. Now I'm sure no thoughtful person can question the fact that for the most part the Christian life as it's generally lived, and please get that point, is not entirely a happy life. It shouldn't be that way, of course. The Christian ought to be the happiest person in the world. Some keen observer of Christians once said, "You Christians seem to have a religion that makes you miserable. You're like a man with a headache. He didn't want to get rid of his head, but it hurt him to keep it." Well, that may describe some people and their religion, friends. But the secret of a happy Christian life is what we're going to study about in our broadcast today. Now, who cannot remember happier and more victorious days of the past? Why is it we can always look back and seem to find days of greater victory than in the present? Sometimes we marvel how easy it is to drift away from a position of strength. There was a time, of course, when we never dreamed of defeat. When we first became Christians, we were determined to remain victorious to the very end. But somehow those victories began to slack off, and though we were not satisfied with the experience, it happened anyway. Now maybe we eventually came to be a bit unhappy. Oh yes, we might still believe in Christ and talk about Him and serve Him, but it just doesn't seem to be the very life of the soul anymore. I'm convinced that thousands of people have found Jesus as a Savior from the guilt of sin, but they've not found Him as a Savior from the power of sin. Many, many trials have come since being converted. Maybe your heart has sunk down into a rut of discouragement. The early victories have grown dim. Finally, you sort of resigned yourself to an alternating experience of victory and defeat, victory and defeat. But is that all we can expect from our religion, friends? Was this what Jesus had in mind when He laid down His life for us? Did He intend to leave us struggling and weary and conscious of defeat? Is there some hidden reservation in the promises of the Bible? For example, what does Romans 8:37 mean? "He'll make us more than conquerors." Now that certainly doesn't sound like defeat, does it? And then 2 Corinthians 2:14 says, "He will cause us always to triumph." It doesn't say sometimes. He can save to the uttermost. There's nothing partial in that description, friends. The fact is that the Bible has declared unequivocally, "For this purpose the Son of God was manifested, that He might destroy the works of the devil." 1 John 3:8. So settle this one thing in your life now and settle it for all time, friends. Jesus came to save you in this life from the power of sin. Every verse in the Bible regarding the cross describes the fullness of that victory. There's no hint of only a partial application of power. In Romans 6:2, we read this question, "Shall we continue in sin that grace may abound?" In other words, friends, can we suppose that a holy God who hates sin and a sinner is willing to tolerate it to some degree in Christians? I believe that when we come to a place where we fear imperfection more than perfection, there will be great hope of our overcoming sin. The only reason we've not reached out to greater victory is that we're afraid it can't be done. Christians are miserable because they're still carrying burdens around with them, burdens of sin or care. We must learn somehow, friends, to let Jesus bear these burdens for us. Now I know it's very hard to surrender completely to Christ. We seem to prefer to fight rather than to yield to another. We prefer to carry the load rather than let somebody else carry it for us. But self must be put aside entirely. God's gifts are bestowed free of charge. God has a work to do on your soul that you can't do. The only thing you can do is to surrender. Don't be afraid to do that, friends. Suppose a patient came to a doctor and asked for some special care, and yet refused to tell all the symptoms of his illness. Suppose he also refused to take any of the remedies prescribed. Perhaps he might follow directions on certain things, but refuse on other things. Would any doctor undertake a case like that? Absolutely not. A doctor wants his patient to submit and obey all instructions. So God must have the whole case, friends. The entire will must be yielded up to Him. Some Christians, you know, seem afraid of the will of God. I knew a woman once who was afraid to pray, "Thy will be done." Now listen, God loves us and He wants to give us the sweetest blessing possible.
His will is actually the happiest way that anybody could travel. Yet many Christians seem to think that the Father is just looking for a chance to make them miserable and to take away some blessing. They imagine that to hold on to some things and their own will would prevent this unhappiness. The story is told of a Christian who had endured great trouble, and in speaking to another Christian about his trouble, this man concluded, "But it's all been in vain, and there's literally nothing left for me to do now but to trust it to the Lord." And the other Christian answered sympathetically, "Alas, has it come to that?" Friends, listen, don't be afraid of God's will. Don't wait for some last resort to lay your problems on Him. Suppose you're a father or mother, and you have an only child who's greatly beloved. And suppose that child would come to you and say, "Listen, I've made up my mind to let you have your way in my life. I'll obey you entirely and trust your love to do whatever you think's best for me." Now, friends, as a parent, how would you feel toward that child? Would you say to yourself, "Ah, here's my chance to make Johnny miserable. Now I can compel him to do the hardest and most disagreeable task I know because he's committed himself to obey me"? Oh, no, you wouldn't say that. You'd cover that child with kisses and give him the very best of everything and make it just as easy as possible for him. Wouldn't you? Of course you would. Listen, are you more loving and tender than God? God doesn't want to take anything good away from you or from me at all. The happiest way we can find is God's way and His will for us. Some people fear to yield because they fear God might take away their money or some of their possessions. And yet the happiest people I've ever known were those who had surrendered the most to God and given up the most. So the first step is to surrender the will. We must lay every burden at His feet and give Him the whole case. Now many Christians are like the man who was walking along the road carrying a heavy load. He was offered a ride in a wagon, and when he sat down, he continued to hold that big burden on his lap. And finally the driver said to him, "Look, why don't you put down that bundle and relax?" And the rider said, "Oh, it would be too much to ask you to carry my load. I'll carry it myself." And so after surrender comes faith, and this is essential in receiving a gift. A friend may give you a great deal, but it's really not yours until you believe that it's been given and actually reach out there and claim it as your own. Take it for yourself. Now, most folks can believe this about forgiveness, but somehow they can't exercise faith in claiming victory and living a better life. They somehow believe that we're saved by faith, but somehow we've got to live by works and effort. So they stop receiving and start just doing. But in Colossians 2, verse 6, we read this, "As we have received Christ Jesus the Lord, so we are to walk in Him." Now listen, we receive Him by faith, don't we? And therefore we ought to walk by faith as well. The very same faith that received forgiveness and cleansing must now lay hold of power to walk the Christian path. Then we believed in Him as a Savior from the guilt of sin. Now we believe in Him as a Savior from the power of sin. Then we trusted Him for forgiveness. Now we trust Him for righteousness. Then He was our Redeemer, now He's our life. Do you follow that, friends? Do you understand what the problem might be in your life? It certainly is true in so many, many Christian lives. Now, nothing becomes really ours until faith claims it experimentally. According to your faith, that's the limit of our receiving anything according to the Bible. It must be a current faith. No faith that looks for some future deliverance from the power of sin will ever lead a soul to victory. And I can tell you, Satan delights in this future kind of faith, for he knows it's powerless. We should say, "Jesus saves me now." There are two steps to take in obtaining this life of rest. First, absolute surrender of the will, and second, absolute faith. We must not fail in these two things. Let's repeat the steps now again simply. You're a child of God. You love the Master. You're sick of the sin that grieves Him and holds you in bondage. Everything else has failed. Suddenly you realize that Jesus is able and willing, and you begin to trust Him. Faith reaches out to lay hold of that new power from His life, and then the gate opens wide for you to begin to walk in that new experience. Now you realize that He not only delivers from future punishment, but also from present bondage. You realize that He came not only to bear your stripes, but also to live your life.
We could just as easily rid ourselves of sin as to accomplish the practical righteousness of living a holy life. Christ must do both for us and in us. A man was once obliged to descend a deep well by a rope. To his dismay, he came to the end of the rope before his feet touched the bottom. He had no strength left to climb back up, and to drop down into the darkness seemed to him a certain way to be dashed to pieces. Well, the poor man held on until it was impossible to hold any longer, and then he had to drop into the darkness. He fell a mere 3 inches to the solid rock bottom. Now, friends, are you afraid to take that step of faith? Does it seem too sudden, like a leap in the dark? Do you not know that the step of faith always, quote, falls on a seeming void but finds a rock beneath? If you're ever saved, you must take that step. No other path will lead you to life eternal. Do it now. Save yourself years of disappointment and grief by moving out in faith and surrender to Christ. You'll feel His everlasting arms about you, and He'll hold you up and save you now. Of course, friends, when you receive Christ for forgiveness for your past sins and for justification and deliverance from the guilt of sin, He, at that very moment, is willing to begin living in your life a triumphant, victorious experience over all sin. In other words, sanctification and justification go together. They really can't be separated because you can't have one without the other. And if you do not begin walking with Christ and living a life of victory over sin, that is the evidence that really you've not entered into the true life of justification. You've not truly been converted and saved from the guilt of sin. The salvation offered by the Lord Jesus Christ, my friends, covers deliverance from the guilt and deliverance from the power. So both of them are very, very essential. And now, this is Joe Cruz saying goodbye for today.

0: Hi there, I'm Luke from Tableland Explorers. We have started a new Bible study series called The Secrets of Prophecy. These studies are taking us through some of the most amazing prophecies of the Bible. Some of them have already been fulfilled. Some of them are being fulfilled right now. And some will be fulfilled in the near future. We will also cover some of the most important teachings of the Bible. If you're a keen student of the Bible or just interested in the prophecies and the teachings of the Bible, you can join us every Saturday afternoon at 5:30 p.m. right here on Faith FM. 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
8: Talking bones tonight, Dr. Rod Brooks is an orthopedic surgeon. He's also the head of a team at the SAN, and they work very hard. 40-plus strong orthopedic team at the Sydney Adventist Hospital. He's in the studio. Dr. Brooks, good to see you again.

0: people have been given a reprieve. They might live another 10, 20 years. And during that time, of course, their joints might be wearing out, and that's when we get called in.
1: As a healthy baby boomer, me, do my hips, if I look after myself, have a natural lifespan, or am I inevitably going to have to get some work done?
0: It's not inevitable, Steve. There are some genetic factors or some developmental factors if the hip joint maybe didn't form properly when you were a little baby, but there are certainly many people who live all the way through their lives without developing hip arthritis. Maybe with knees, you're a bit more likely to eventually get troubles. The knees are a bit more prone to wear and tear, even if they're normally formed and normally aligned. But hips, it's very variable. Some people's hips wear out in their 40s for no apparent reason, and others, you see them in their 90s, no real trace of arthritis.
1: I guess a lot of it's history, isn't it, with the punishment that you might give yourself? I mean, if you were a sports person playing at a top level in a brutal sport like, say, rugby or rugby league, or a contact sport like AFL where you're getting hit from either side, or even cricket, you're more likely to perhaps develop a problem.
0: Absolutely. In fact, there can be a kind of confluence of those factors. For example, I've had a young gentleman see me only a week or two ago. He's only 35 and he's a retired rugby player. Mm-hmm. He's already got quite severe arthritis of both his knees, but he also had a kind of a developmental problem in that he was born or developed with knocked knees. And he's a very big unit at this guy. So he's knocked himself around, of course, through his sport, but he's also got a kind of inbuilt alignment issue. And now in his 30s, he's already quite affected. At the moment, he can still work, so we're sitting tight. But he's the sort of person who will need surgery fairly early in his life.
1: Mobility and the loss of it must be a dreadful thing for people to deal with.
0: Well,
1: because we take it for granted that we can get out of bed and walk around.
0: That's absolutely it. It's mobility and comfort are so important. And you do take it for granted. But when you see someone come in, perhaps on crutches, that can hardly walk across the room, you know, it's terrible for them. And they can't get out. They can't go and do their shopping. They can't even get
1: play
0: to the bathroom
1: sometimes.
0: Play
1: with their kids or walk down to get a coffee or the paper. I mean, just stuff you take for granted.
0: Well, we're so lucky, I think, to have these interventions. And also, I think the team approach that we've got now to be able to offer those interventions to a broader group of people, we can offer them, I think, more confidently now to younger people, because I think we're better at aligning the prostheses. The materials are better, so we're a bit happier to put them into younger people now. And also, conversely, into the older age group, where maybe a generation ago you would have been told, look, you're too old, you just have to go and sit it out, go and sit on the porch or go to a nursing home. I mean, I've had a lady come in this morning. She's 91. She's had 3 joint replacements in the last year and a bit. And she walked in this morning and I said, how are you going? And she said, oh, look, I'm good, but I don't like this walking stick. It makes me look old.
1: Oh, that's a lovely attitude. Isn't that a positive attitude?
0: She lives on her own. She does her own shopping. She drives a car. She's got that mobility. She's certainly still got her marbles. And, you know, that's a typical patient for us now.
1: That is brilliant. The replacement technology has just really advanced, hasn't it? I mean, if we were having this conversation 10 years ago, completely different to what it is today.
0: Well, that's right. I think, and there are advances on a number of fronts, Steve. The prostheses themselves, I would say, are kind of improving in a kind of evolutionary way, but probably where the big advances have been the surgical approaches that we
1: The
0: technology to allow us to get those components into patients without disturbing their tissues as much. And a lot of patients have heard about the different approaches into the hip now, which maybe give some advantages, at least in the short term. But also the technology, I would describe as an explosion. The computer technology, the robotics, the guidance that we can have now to help us position those components down to the millimeter or the degree of rotation within that patient's body that will just get that sweet spot where that joint will function as near perfect as possible. And that will give you that nice result, the knee that just feels normal, is comfortable. And also we hope will last longer because the forces across that joint will be balanced nicely. Mm. The alignment will be good mechanically. So, you know, we think both in the short and the longer term, we're going to get better results.
1: If you go to the sand and get it done properly, there's any reason why you can't just walk at some point, recover to the point where you feel like you just like you were?
0: I think that's right.
1: Is that your ambition for people?
0: Absolutely. That's really what we're aiming for, is the person who will come back for their follow-up and say, you know, we're more or less

0: forgotten about that hip. I can't feel it anymore. I wouldn't know it's there, except when I go to the airport.
1: So you've got a bone bank. Oh, yes, the airport. I got caught behind a bloke the other day. Took off his belt, took off his shoes, took everything out of his bag. Still, the thing went off, and clearly he had something done to him.
0: Right, everybody asked that question.
1: Do you carry a card or something?
0: No, everybody asked that question too. No, I mean, I've spoken to the security guys there, but of course a card doesn't really cut it for them. If the alarm goes off, they need to make their own assessment of you. But I always just tell patients, just tell them you've got a knee replacement, but accept the fact that they will still have to check you over.
1: Yeah, I guess it's just a fact of life. The bone bank that you've set up, this sounds rather bizarre, but it's not, is it? It's something that is going to work really well.
0: That's right. Well, in fact, bone banks aren't new. We even had our own little bone bank at the Sand Hospital when I first started there, but because of all the viral diseases and everything, it eventually got a bit too complicated. But there are a couple of bone banks around that we use. And the source of that bone, or a big source of it, is the bone that is a byproduct of people having a hip replacement. Because during that operation, we remove the ball that's part of the ball and socket of the hip joint. And that bone would normally be discarded, but it can be kept and checked out, frozen, processed, and sort of denatured, if you like, and then deep frozen at a very low temperature and stored for, you know, almost indefinite amount of time. And then should we need some bone, which is often in a redo procedure, for example, where there might be deficiency of bone around a patient's hip joint, there might be some big holes in the pelvis or the femur that we need to fill, we can use that bone, come back to us from the bone bank and pack that into those defects. And, you know, the alternative is to try and harvest the bone off the patient's own anatomy, like chip it off their pelvis.
1: Yes.
0: Which we can do, but if the patient's older and we need a lot of bone, for one thing, it's painful. The amount of bone we can get is a little limited. The bone bank is a great resource for us.
1: Good name for a movie, The Bone Bank.
0: That's
1: anyone
0: right.
1: In Hollywood's listening to us?
0: I don't think there have been any robberies there lately.
1: Dr. Rob Brooks, thank you very much for coming in.
0: Thank you very much, Steve.
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5: One of the most common mistakes people make is calling the Bible a holy book. Shocked? Want to know why it's a mistake? 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
5: In our last episode, we found that the purpose of the Bible is to reveal Jesus, which ultimately brings us transformation into his image. And the Bible does this, according to Paul, through four lenses: doctrine, reproof, correction, and instruction. So now that we know what the Bible is for, let's look at what the Bible is and what it's not. The Bible is probably the most famous and influential book in the history of the world. Most people have heard of it, many people own at least one of them, and a lot of people have heard some of the stories. Stories like Adam and Eve, or baby Moses, or Moses and the Ten Commandments, Jesus, or King David. Most people refer to the Bible as a holy book, but the Bible is actually not a book in the truest sense. It's actually just a small library of books, 66 of them to be exact. The English word Bible is from the Latin word biblio, and this word literally means paper or a scroll. But it's now come to mean a book. The writing of the Bible took place over 1600 years and is the work of over 40 human authors. Like any good library, the Bible can be divided into sections and categories. If you open any Bible today, to the front page, you'll find a table of contents, which shows us that the Bible is made up of two sections, and these two sections are called testaments, the Old Testament and the New Testament. You can think of these two divisions as two witnesses, the old witness and the new witness, the old one pointing forward to Jesus and the new one looking back at Jesus. But we'll cover that in more detail in a future episode. The Old Testament is divided into a few sections. The first is the five books of Moses, called the Pentateuch, which means five books. Next are the 12 historical books, followed by five books of wisdom, and 17 books known as the prophets. Five are considered major and 12 considered minor, giving us a total of 39 books in the Old Testament. In the New Testament, there are 27 books. We have four Gospels, and these are the life and teachings of Jesus. We have one book of history called the Acts of the Apostles, 13 books or letters of Paul, and 8 general epistles, which means general letters. And the book Revelation, the last book in the New Testament, is in a category all by itself, which is known as apocalyptic, which is a fancy way of saying the book is about the end of time. If you open a Bible today to any book in the Bible, you'll notice that each book is divided into chapters and verses. It's important to know that when the books of the Bible were first written, there were no chapters and verses. They were written as letters, or as scenes of history, or prophecy. The chapters and verses that we have today were added for convenience, for reference and quotation, and they are not considered to be inspired. A man by the name of Stephen Langton, who was a professor at the University of Paris, first divided the Bible into chapters in 1227 AD. And then in 1551 AD, a French printer, Robert Stevenus, divided the chapters into verses. So, in case you missed it, the Bible is a library with two sections called the Old and New Testament. It took about 1600 years to write and was written by more than 40 authors. And the chapters that we have today were created in 1227 AD, while the verses were added in 1551 AD. And that is the anatomy of the Bible. And remember, have a blessed day.
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1: 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In this fascinating series, Pastor Doug looks at how Jesus is revealed in every book of the Bible, from Genesis to Revelation. It's been a wonderful series so far, and I'm enjoying bringing it to you on Faith FM. So let's get things underway with a song from the Blunkel family titled Heaven Knows It Must. 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I'm Phil Pennington, and you're on Faith FM. Positively Difference.

0: Welcome to Amazing Facts with Doug Batchelor. Join pastor and teacher Doug Batchelor as he brings biblical truth to life in a practical and personable way that everyone can understand.
1: We're continuing in our series, Cover to Cover, Jesus in All of the Bible. And today we're in the installment number 15 in that series that is going to be talking about Jesus in the prophets. And we're going to be looking at not all, but many of the Old Testament prophets. And in their teachings and in their lives, we're going to see reflections of Christ. And the reason I'm so interested in this series is I think the power is all in the Word. And the more faith and confidence you have in the Bible and that this is a supernatural message from God to us, that we'll take every word, you know, we're to live by every word that proceeds from the mouth of God. It'll increase your confidence in the power of the Bible. But when you look at the Old Testament prophets, you can see in the lives and the teachings of the prophets the DNA of Jesus. And we're going to go through some, not all, about 10 of the prophets in the Bible, and I think you'll find this is true. Now, we left off in our last study talking about Jesus in the life and story of David, King David, right? Some of you remember. Now we're going to go to Solomon. And you said, Pastor Doug, I thought we're going to talk about the prophets. Solomon was a prophet, the son of David. He wrote three books in the Bible. Most of the Proverbs in the book of Proverbs, the Song of Solomon in Ecclesiastes. Solomon is like Jesus in that, first of all, he's the son of David. And Jesus, what was one of the titles for Jesus? Son of David. Hosanna to the son of David. Son of David, have mercy on me. There were many Old Testament prophets that said that the Messiah would be a descendant of David. And they called him the son of David. And he would be another ruler in Israel. He would be a king. The other thing about Solomon that is clear to see a picture or a reflection of Jesus in that he is the most glorious king. He was a king of glory. Even Jesus, describing Solomon, he said, this is Luke 12:27, consider the lilies, how they grow. They neither toil or spin, and yet I say to you that even Solomon in all of his glory was not arrayed like one of these. Solomon was the richest king. And when you get to glory, you'll see there is no one richer than King Jesus. When you have golden streets, during the time of Solomon, it said there was so much gold in the kingdom, silver was counted as nothing. It was a glorious golden age. It was actually the pinnacle. It was the climax of the zenith of the glory of Israel was during the time of Solomon. Solomon is not only known for his glory, he had a great throne. It describes his throne. And it also tells us that he was a wise judge. Jesus is our judge. Jesus is our king. Jesus is our prophet. Like Solomon, Jesus is the son of David. And the other interesting thing about Solomon, it tells us that he built the house of the Lord. He built a beautiful, glorious house of the Lord. Now, there is a prophecy you'll find in 2 Samuel chapter 7. You may want to go there. And you can always read a little before and a little after, but I just want to share verses 12 and 13. David is sitting in his house. Hiram, the king of Tyre, had helped David build a palace after he became king, and he's looking around at the wonderful, it's a long way from the tent he lived in when he was a shepherd in Bethlehem, and he's thinking about how God has blessed him. And then he looks out the window, and he sees that the ark of God is in a tent. And he said, this isn't right. The ark of the God of heaven is in a tent and I'm in a palace. And right while he's thinking these things, Nathan the prophet walks in and David says to Nathan, yeah, I want to build a temple for God's glory. Nathan says, do all that is in your heart. But then the word of the Lord comes to Nathan and says, no, no, Nathan, you spoke too soon. Go back and tell David, you're not to build a house for me. It's good that you had this in your mind to do it, but you are a man of war, a man of blood, and you've also shed innocent blood with, you know, the Bathsheba-Uriah incident. He said, you'll not build the house for me. Your son will build me a house. Now, this is where the prophecy comes in. Verse 12, when your days are fulfilled and you rest with your fathers, I will set up your seed after you who will come from your body. I will establish his kingdom. He will build a house for my name, and I will establish the throne of his kingdom forever. Now, is this a prophecy talking about Solomon or Jesus or both? It's what you would call, I think, a dual prophecy in the Bible. Clearly, Solomon, the son of David, built a house. He's the one who built the temple. But Jesus said, destroy this temple made with hands, and in 3 days I will make one without hands. Jesus was a carpenter. He built a house. You and I are the temple of God. Amen? That Jesus built. We are part of the body of Christ. We are living stones, the Bible says, in the temple of God. So Solomon is a type of Jesus. He's also known not only as a judge, he's a wise and a merciful judge. When everybody else was confounded about that case with the two women, both claiming to know that the baby was their baby, Solomon was able to determine who was the true mother and who was the one lying. So he was a wise judge. So Solomon, can you see it, friends? He was a type of Jesus. And the glory of Solomon, the Gentiles came seeking the wisdom of Solomon. You remember when Jesus was alive, the Greeks, they came to Andrew and Philip and they said, we would see Jesus. Even the Gentiles wanted to see him because they had heard of his wisdom. People came from trying to arrest Jesus and they said, why haven't you arrested him? And they said, no man ever spoke like this man. And so Christ had that wisdom and he had that power. You look in Matthew 12, verse 42, Jesus is speaking. He said, the queen of the south, he's talking about the queen of Sheba, she will rise up in judgment with this generation and condemn it. For she came from the ends of the earth to hear the wisdom of Solomon. And a greater than Solomon is here. Even Jesus compares himself with Solomon. He is the son of David. All right, moving on, because we've got several to go. We see Jesus in Elijah. Now, there's no book of Elijah in the Bible. Elijah didn't write a book. He did write a couple of letters that are referenced. But how do we see Jesus in the story of Elijah? Elijah is this great prophet. And for one thing, how long did Jesus minister? 3.5 years. We all know that. From the time of his baptism until the crucifixion, 3.5 years. In the story of Elijah, it begins with a 3.5 year time period where he's being persecuted. Was Jesus persecuted during his ministry? And then there's this great sacrifice on Mount Carmel. And after this sacrifice, the rain comes. Jesus, 3.5 years after he begins his ministry, there is a great sacrifice on Mount Calvary. And because he gives his life, he sends the Holy Spirit. The Bible says in the story of Elijah that after that sacrifice, there was a great darkness that covered the land. And when Jesus died on the cross, there was great darkness that covered the land. Elijah, during the famine, he works a miracle. Now, everybody's starving, but Elijah has bread. Jesus has the bread of life. And Elijah provides bread for this widow he stays with. A woman is a symbol of what? Of a church. And does Jesus feed his church in the wilderness? In Revelation, do you read about a woman fleeing into the wilderness for 3.5 years, 1,260 days, and God feeds her? And so you have this same allegory there as well. And he works a miracle in that he resurrects a boy. There is the resurrection of a beloved son in the story of Elijah. Do you see the story of Jesus there? It also tells us then he has to flee after the showdown on Mount Carmel. Elijah has to flee into the wilderness and he is fed with this bread of heaven. And in the strength of that bread, he fasts 40 days and 40 nights. There's only three people in the Bible that fast 40 days and 40 nights. That's Moses, Elijah, and Jesus. So he's a type of Jesus here. You can see the DNA of Jesus in the story of Elijah. And then, of course, and I think this is one of the most vivid examples, not too many people ascend to heaven with others watching. Enoch went to heaven, but he just disappeared. He was not. But Elijah said to Elisha, if you see me when I am taken up from you, the apostle saw Jesus ascend to heaven. And Elijah, before he ascends to heaven, he goes and he visits the different schools of the prophets to encourage them. This is 2 Kings chapter 2. And then he tells Elisha, If you see me when I am taken up, I will give you a double portion of my spirit. Jesus ascends to heaven. He says, wait in Jerusalem and you will receive the promise of the Father. And he sends the Holy Spirit at Pentecost. So Elijah ascends. He leaves a robe behind. Jesus leaves his robe of righteousness. And he sends the Holy Spirit. By the way, has the Lord ever revoked his promise to send the Spirit? No. Jesus said, he's going to send the Holy Spirit. He will send it to us when we believe. So we see Jesus in the story. By the way, how did Elisha receive the Holy Spirit from Elijah? He asked. Elijah says to Elisha, ask what I shall do for you before I am taken from you. What do we do to receive the baptism of the Holy Spirit? If you being evil know how to give good gifts to your children, how much more will your Father in heaven give the Holy Spirit to them that ask? Ask ye of the Lord rain in the time of the latter rain. We don't ask enough for the Holy Spirit. It's the most important thing you can ask for. Because you might be missing a lot of things, but if you don't have the Holy Spirit, you can't go to heaven. You must have the Spirit of God. So Elijah is a type of Jesus. Now, the apprentice of Elijah was someone with a similar name. It's Elisha. And Elisha, he asks for a double portion of the Holy Spirit. He receives this. He crosses the Jordan River and he begins his ministry after coming out of the Jordan River. When does Jesus begin his ministry? After baptism. So I see Jesus in the story of Elisha. It tells us that he instructs others to be baptized in the Jordan. You remember when Naaman wanted cleansing? By the way, the Jewish writings say that Elijah performed 8 miracles. And according to their reckoning, Elisha performed 16, which is twice as many. And there you've got your double portion. Isn't that interesting? I have not counted myself, but I'll take their word for it. So Naaman comes and he's told to wash in the Jordan River 7 times, that being a symbol of baptism, because that's where Jesus begins his ministry and John the Baptist begins his ministry and Jesus is announced and introduced there at the Jordan in the context of baptism. And the Gospels begin, at least the Gospel of Mark and John, with baptism. And the Gospels end by Jesus saying, go ye therefore and teach all nations, baptizing them in the name of the Father, Son, and Holy Spirit. So Elisha sends people to the Jordan to be washed. Elisha also performs a resurrection. He raises the beloved and only son of the Shunammite woman and her husband. That boy who dies working in the field with his father, who is a type of Christ. But there you have a resurrection again. That doesn't happen that often. It must be a type of Christ. And then there's an interesting story at the end of Elisha's life. It says when Elisha dies and he's buried, that after Elisha's buried, the Moabite raiders were going through the land, and the men of Israel needed to perform a funeral. And they're carrying the body of this other man out. It's not Elisha. And they see the Moabite raiders going through the country, and they don't have time to finish the service. They think, we got to do something with his body and run for our lives. They say, well, here's the tomb of Elisha. They're somewhere in Israel. And they take the lid off the tomb, and they drop this body. And the Bible says the dead body touches the bones of Elisha and comes back to life. That doesn't happen every day. In his death, Elisha gives life. It's even through the death of Christ that we find new life. It says the man stood upon his feet. Something else about Elisha, he multiplies bread. And you can read this one in 2 Kings chapter 4. It says, there came a man from Baal Shalisha, and he brought the man of God bread of the first fruits, 20 loaves. Now these loaves are not like the great big French loaves of bread. They're little tortillas. Little Japati. He brought him 20 loaves of barley bread and newly ripened grain in his knapsack. And he, Elisha, said, give it to the people that they might eat. But his servant said, what? Shall I set this before 100 men? That'd be an insult. This is not nearly enough to feed them. And again, Elisha said, give it to the people that they might eat. For thus says the Lord, they will eat and have some left over. And he set it before them and they ate and had some left over according to the word of the Lord by the man of God. So Elisha multiplies the bread and there are leftovers. Does that sound familiar? Do you see the DNA of Jesus in that story? Did Jesus multiply bread? Not only does Elisha multiply bread, he multiplies oil. You remember this woman, and this is also in the same chapter, 2 Kings chapter 4. A woman comes to Elisha, and she says, "Sir, I don't know what to do. Our family's in debt. My husband died. He borrowed money from the creditors to, you know, plant some seed in this rented property. We can't pay for it. The creditors come. He's taken everything from us. He's coming next time to take my sons as his slaves." They could do that back in Bible times. If you couldn't pay your debts, you had to pay, you know, you'd be freed during the Jubilee, but you had to serve, if you were Hebrew, at least 6 years. She said, "My sons are going to be taken as slaves. What do I do?" Elisha said, "What do you have?" She says, "Well, all I've got left is a little oil in a vase. Go borrow as many vessels as you can from your neighbors, not a few. Fill your house with them, bring your sons in, shut the door, and pour the oil from the little vial into the other jars." She does that, and this little jar keeps pouring and pouring, and the oil keeps coming. As long as there's an empty vessel, the oil fills the vessels. And what does oil represent? The Holy Spirit. By the way, the Holy Spirit does not fill full vessels. If you're full of something else, He's not going to fill you. You got to empty yourself before the Lord, right? And He multiplies the oil, and she says, "What do I do now?" He says, "Sell that, and you will pay your debt, and you will have a surplus and live on that." So again, there's this miracle of the multiplication and then a surplus. I see Jesus in the story of Elisha. Now, I don't know if you've noticed on each of these slides, I'm giving you the date at the top. So you got Solomon about 930 BC, Elijah 875, Elisha 825, Jonah 790. Jonah is mentioned other places in the Bible. It's a true story. He's a prophet in the northern kingdom. I don't have time to read those four chapters, but I'm hoping you know the story of Jonah. By the way, we don't have to guess if Jonah is a type of Christ. Jesus says in Matthew chapter 12, you look in verse 39, "An evil and adulterous generation seeks after a sign, and no sign will be given but the sign of the prophet Jonah." And then Jesus talks about, as Jonah was in the belly of the whale for 3 days and three nights, so the Son of Man will be in the heart of the earth for 3 days and three nights. And the heart of the earth is not just talking about the tomb, it's talking about the sufferings of Christ that began Thursday night. I'll quickly go through this. Zechariah, he lived about 760 BC. That's 760 years before Christ. You already see the glimmers and reflections of Jesus. Look in Zechariah 6, verse 12. "Then speak to him, saying," this is a prophecy, "Thus says the Lord of hosts, saying, Behold the man whose name is the branch." Jesus is called the branch, or the rod that would come. He'd sprout from the branch of Jesse. "From his place he shall branch out. He will build the temple of the Lord." Yes, he will build the temple of the Lord. "He will bear the glory. He will sit and rule on his throne. He shall be a priest on his throne." Now, a throne is usually a king, but this is a king-priest who is called the stem, the branch, on the throne. "And the council of peace shall be between them both." Look in Zechariah 12:10. "And I'll pour on the house of David and on the inhabitants of Jerusalem the spirit of grace and supplication. And they will look on me whom they have pierced. Yes, they will mourn for him as one mourns for his only son, and grieve for him as one grieves for his firstborn." Talks about the beloved son who is pierced. Can that be missed? Do we see the story of Jesus in Zechariah? And I could talk about Haggai. It's not in my notes, but Haggai talked about building the temple of the Lord. Put God's house ahead of your own house, and he will bless you. And then I could talk about Jesus, where it says in Malachi, "You're blessed, O Bethlehem. Unto you, out of you will he come forth to me, who is to be ruler in Israel." I mean, there's so many of the Old Testament prophets that talk about Jesus. Jesus in the story of Hosea. And he lived about 750 B.C., Hosea is given an odd job for a prophet. He's told to go marry a prostitute. Normally, that's not what the conference asks their pastors to do. But God is trying to illustrate that though his people have been unfaithful and played the harlot with other gods, he still loves. And he's calling for repentance. And even after he marries her and has children with her, she then wanders again. And he redeems her. Hosea 2:20. "I will betroth you to me in faithfulness, and you will know the Lord." So Hosea has an unfaithful wife, but he loves her, he redeems her, he calls people to turn from their sins. Jesus calls himself the bridegroom of God's people, Matthew 9:15, and there's several parables about the wedding feast. In Ephesians 5, verse 25, husbands, love your wives as Christ loves the church and gave himself for her. Does Jesus compare his relationship with the church to a marriage and a wedding? Look in Revelation 19, verse 7. The marriage supper of the Lamb has come, and his wife has made herself ready. Who is the wife? The bride of Christ. It's the church. Who, though she was once unfaithful like Mary Magdalene, is made pure through Jesus. Hosea 6, verse 1 and 2. Come and let us return to the Lord, for he is torn, but he will heal us. He's stricken, but he will bind us up. After 2 days, he will revive us. On the third day, he will raise us up that we might live in his sight. After the third day, he will raise us. Does that sound familiar? A resurrection after the third day. All right, let's jump to Isaiah. Now, Isaiah's got the whole gospel in his book. I don't have time to read 66 chapters. But many of these you know. First of all, Isaiah is a priest and a prophet like Jesus who dies a martyr's death at the hands of his own leader, which is what happened to Jesus. Isaiah sees God. He comes from a vision of God, from the presence of God in the temple, if you read in Isaiah 6, and he delivers a message from God. Jesus has come from the right hand of the Father. Just read, for example, Isaiah 9:6. For unto us a child is born, unto us a son is given, and the government will be upon his shoulder. His name will be called, you know this, you sung the Messiah, Wonderful Counselor, the Mighty God, the Everlasting Father, the Prince of Peace. These are all titles that we know belong to the Messiah. Isaiah 42:1, Behold my servant whom I uphold, my elect one in whom mine soul delights. I put my spirit upon him. He will bring forth justice to the Gentiles. And then I dare you to read Isaiah chapter 53, the whole chapter. Who has believed our report? To whom is the arm of the Lord revealed? It says he was bruised for our iniquities. The chastisement of our peace was upon him. All we like sheep have gone astray. We've turned everyone to his own way, and the Lord has laid upon him the iniquity of us all. All through the book of Isaiah, and especially chapter 53, talks about the suffering of the servant, the Messiah, the Christ. But look at Daniel. I'm not going to take everything in Daniel. Just look at Daniel 6, because I think all the kids know the story of Daniel in the lion's den. Look at what happens here. The other leaders around Daniel are jealous because the king is thinking to set him over the whole realm. The Bible says the religious leaders handed him over to Pilate because of jealousy. It says he is a righteous man, a godly man, a faultless man, a wise man. People are spying on him and following him around, trying to find fault with him. But it says they could find no fault in him. What did Pilate say about Jesus? I find no fault in him. He goes to the lion's den after an episode. You know, he's not told, there's a law made, he's not supposed to be caught praying in public. He goes to the lion's den after an episode of praying. It says 3 times a day, Jesus in the Garden of Gethsemane, he prays 3 times, and then he goes to the cross. It tells us that Pilate wanted to deliver Jesus. King Darius sought till the going down of the sun to deliver Daniel. He did not want to do it, but he was forced into it by others, as Pilate was. So Daniel is taken and he's thrown in the lion's den. The Bible tells us the devil goes around as a roaring lion, but you can read in the Old Testament that you will have victory over the lion and the serpent. A lion being a symbol of the devil there as well. A stone is placed over the mouth of the den, and the government seal is placed on it. A stone is placed on the tomb with the seal of the government. And the Bible tells us that the king goes and he passes the night in fasting. I'm sure the angels hung up their harps in heaven when Jesus was on the cross and in the tomb. Then very early in the morning, the king comes back to the lion's den. What time of day does Jesus rise? Very early in the morning. Oh, by just a footnote, Daniel was never married. Jesus was never married. Daniel's bride was the church. His intercession was for his people. And Jesus married the church. His intercession is for you and me. Early in the morning, the king comes to the den, and lo and behold, they move the stone, and he is alive. And they move the stone. The women come early in the morning, and the angels say, he is alive. You see the story of Jesus, friends, in the story of Daniel? And then the king makes a decree that those who did this to Daniel, they go to the lion's den. Daniel comes out. They are humbled. He is exalted. That's what's going to happen in the great judgment. And the king sends a decree to the whole world about this miracle and the God of Daniel. Because of the resurrection, the message of Jesus goes to the world. And the king, of course, is the king of Persia, so it's going to a Gentile world because of what Daniel stood up for, the law of God. He would not disobey the law of God, even if it was one commandment. And because of that faithfulness in the last days, we're going to see the message go to the world. Well, friends, I hope that you're encouraged by this. I see Jesus in these stories. You know, typically today, if a family adopts a child, that child is not going to have their DNA. But when you accept Jesus, you then receive the spiritual DNA of your new family. You can kind of read about this in Romans 8:15. For you did not receive the spirit of bondage again to fear, but you received the spirit of adoption, by whom we cry out, Abba, Father. You are, God becomes your true father. The Spirit himself bears witness with our spirit that we are children of God. You are genuine 100% children of God. You end up carrying, if you could do an angelic blood test, the DNA of God's Son would be found in us, because we have been created in his image. Is that right? Through salvation, we are recreated in his image. And if children, then heirs of Christ and joint heirs with Christ. That's wonderful to be part of the family of God. Amen? And we can see the story of Jesus all through these Old Testament prophets. And I'm not quite done with the series. I've got two, maybe three more presentations, and then we'll bring this to a conclusion. But I just wanted to encourage us all to know that Jesus, the whole book's about Jesus. He said, in the volume of the book, it is written of me. Beginning at Moses and all the prophets, he expounded unto them in all the scriptures the things concerning himself. If you would know the Lord, and you must know the Lord, best place to know him is through his word. Amen?

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14: This morning, I want to start my talk with a well-known quote or saying. It's probably not so politically correct these days, but I'm sure you know this. Behind every great man stands a great woman. Well, I've seen a revised version of that saying, which maybe is more accurate. Behind every great man, there is a surprised woman. Today, we're going to look at behind every great person, there are many supporters. Today, over the next, and scattered through our preaching program, because we've got big band and another guest speaker. But Rose and I are going to look at the subject of discipleship. Our South Pacific Division have chosen this as their key goal to to promote and facilitate discipleship within the church throughout our division. Discipleship is Christ's great commission to the church. Discipleship is not preaching. Discipleship is not welfare ministry. It's not even worship. When Christ talks about discipleship, go make disciples, he's talking about the individual lifestyle of every Christian. It is part of our DNA as a Christian. It's how we are to function in our life as we follow our Lord. Christ gives to his disciples in this great commission a very clear command to make disciples in order to build his kingdom on earth. Now, I looked at the word disciple in my Microsoft Word thesaurus. Follower, believer, supporter, devotee, partisan, adherent, student, pupil. But disciple in biblical terms is much more than that. And we're going to explore that today. Why is it so important?

0: Mentoring.
1: Spiritual mentoring. Behind every successful person, there's a disciple maker, someone who has helped that person along the way. Some of the most influential people on earth have had great mentors. The National Mentoring Partnership had its 25th anniversary recently. This is an organization that promotes the mentoring of children, you know, children without fathers and some of these situations. And part of their celebration, they decided to list what they considered the 25 most meaningful mentor relationships in history. Boy, that would have been a tough call. The number one person, which surprised me, but the number one person they came up far as influence goes was Oprah Winfrey. Now, we all know Oprah. Anyone not heard of Oprah? So there you go. Very influential. Everyone knows her. Oprah had a mentor, a lady by the name of Maya Angelou, a reasonably well-known poet. And she wrote this about her mentor. She said, "She was there for me always, guiding me through some of the most important years of my life." She goes on to say, "Mentors are important, and I don't think anybody makes it in the world without some form of mentorship." Now, the next one that I had on their list, which surprised me, I didn't know this, was the mentor, Steve Jobs. Anyone not know who Steve Jobs is? Apple, founder of Apple. How many Apple mobile phones are in the church today? Just wave your hand. Apple was designed for the simpler folk. Anyhow, I mean, this guy, he's famous. He passed away not too many years ago. But he became the mentor of another famous guy who's still living, and that's Mark Zuckerberg of Facebook fame. How many people are on Facebook in church? I'm doing a bit of surveying today. Just wave your hand if you're a Facebook person. How are you going to find all those lost friends of yours and bring them back into the church? Unless if you're not on Facebook, you're making it hard for yourself. Anyhow, here you have a really famous person taking time out of his life to mentor this young, some people thought it was a bit of an upstart, and he mentored him in very significant ways. They spent time discussing business and management practices. And I thought this was a really interesting comment. They both saw this relationship and what they were doing as being far more than just about business. They actually were in this because they wanted to change people's lives. When Jobs passed away in autumn 2011, Zuckerberg posted this on Facebook. "Steve, thank you for being a mentor and a friend. Thanks for showing that what you build can change the world. I miss you." Now, I'm going to jump down the list. I can't go through 25 of these, and many of them you will not know. But there is another one on this list you will know. Number 10, Mother Teresa. Now, I don't know how much you know about Mother Teresa, Calcutta, orphanages, AIDS clinics. I mean, when you talk about the church and its response to the social needs of the poor of the world, this is a lady you think of. Now, you know, I've read a bit about her over the years and what I've picked up, and she's passed away quite a while ago, so she's not going to come after me, but

0: They tell me she was very strong-willed, very, very determined person with strong opinions, but she still had a mentor, Father Michael van der Piet. She met him in Rome at a bus stop. They got talking, and this was the start of a long-term mentoring relationship. Christ ordained through this commission of discipleship that the church should be a place of mentoring relationships where people are enriched, encouraged, are supported in fulfilling their calling of God. Now, when you think about Christ and his disciples, you know, you sort of, yeah, they were called disciples. Christ discipled, Christ mentored these 12 men. But it's interesting to know that not only did Christ mentor, but there were mentor relationships even within the 12. Peter, you find this in 1 Peter 5. Peter discipled John Mark, the writer of the Gospel of Mark. He described him as my son, the same term that Paul used to describe his mentee as in Timothy, my son. And you get the sense that these were very close relationships. Peter had such an influence on Mark that the church father Justin Martyr, only half a century later, referred to the book of Mark as the memories of Peter. Now, the question is, who was Paul's mentor? Did Paul have a mentor? Who would you think? Jesus? Well, yeah, Jesus is there in all these mentoring relationships. Absolutely. But many would suggest Barnabas. You know, Barnabas is the one that took Saul, who became Paul, and he basically, after his conversion, it was Barnabas that guided him and eventually started to work with him, introduced him to the other apostles in Jerusalem and endorsed his ministry against the opposition that existed. And it's interesting that as you read through scripture, early on, it's Barnabas and Paul. But as happens in mentoring relationships, often the mentee's ministry leadership becomes even more significant than the person who has trained them or taught them or guided them. And so we see the shift from Barnabas-Paul to Paul-Barnabas, then being referred to in that way because of Paul's assuming more authority, more leadership. But we even see that this continues on in the early church. When Paul goes to Ephesus, that great metropolis, you know, one of the key destinations in the ancient world, that there Paul establishes the church and he disciples. And this is found in Colossians chapter 1. He converts or disciples, and I always struggle with the pronunciation on this, Epaphras, I'll call him Epaphras. And Paul says of Epaphras in Colossians 1:7, he became a faithful minister of Christ. And after Epaphras was sufficiently prepared, he went to Colossus, where he led many Christians to Christ there and established a new church. And Paul further acknowledges the work of Epaphras. He says, since the day you heard of it and understood the grace of God in truth, just as you learned it from Epaphras, our beloved fellow bondservant, who is a faithful servant of Christ on our behalf. So this man in Colossus, and if you go back to the original Greek, teach really means disciple. He discipled one-on-one a significant number of people in establishing this new church. And you'll see this right throughout the New Testament. When I do my other presentation on this topic, we're going to have a look at how the early church spread over time and how the one-on-one relationship was so significant. We see that even the early church fathers continued this practice. You know, we don't have a lot of information of the early church fathers, but we have enough from guys like Ignatius. He was the bishop of Antioch, which was just north of Jerusalem in today's Syria. This became a very significant Christian center after a lot of Christians fled from Jerusalem. Peter's family went up there to live. Polycarp, the bishop of Smyrna. Now, both these significant church fathers, and these are men that you read, there's a lot of material about. They were highly significant in the early church. Both were discipled by the Apostle John. Biblically, a disciple is more than a believer. Inherent within the idea of being a disciple of Christ is this principle of multiplication, that I lead someone to Christ who leads someone else to Christ who leads someone else to Christ who leads someone else to Christ. This is how the early church grew. Preaching? Yes. But preaching became a dangerous business. In fact, most of the missionary activity of the early church was one-on-one. Discipleship, as I read it, is about influencing another person to fulfill, in the Christian context, God's calling. It's within that relationship that we explore the values of Christ and his purpose for us. Jesus himself explained this process of making disciples. John 6:45, he said, they shall be taught of God. Everyone that has heard from the Father and has learned comes unto me. So through the discipling relationship, God teaches the new believer, I love this statement from Ellen White, which comes out of Counsels to Parents and Teachers, because I think she captures the thrill of being in a mentoring relationship. She says, in the common walks of life, there's many a toiler patiently treading the rounds of his daily tasks and conscious of latent powers that, roused to action, would place him among the world's greatest great leaders. The touch of a skillful hand is needed to arouse and develop those dormant faculties. I want to suggest to you that the church is at its best when it has many strong, active mentoring relationships occurring. The Apostle Paul describes the church in that body language. You remember? Feet, arms, all the parts needed. Then he says, Ephesians 4:16, from him, the whole body joined and held together by every supporting ligament grows and builds itself up in love as each part does its work. Those discipling relationships are the ligaments of the church. It's those conversations before church, after church, church lunch, class lunch in a home. It's those ongoing conversations which hold the body together. It's within those conversations that relationships are built. Within those conversations, we gently encourage and challenge and hold each other in a faith community. The mentoring relationship might be formal, but often it's informal. You know, when I have a chat with you and ask you, so what happened from what you were telling me last week? What happened? That is a mentoring type question. You don't wear a badge saying, I'm your mentor. It's just a mentoring statement. Because the role of the mentor is to show interest, to encourage, and if invited, to throw an idea or two around that might help. When Jesus says, go into all the world, he's not saying, folks, just sit in your pew and wait for someone to come up and say, will you be my mentor? Will you be my disciple maker? Now, look, it does happen. You know, I've spent a lot of my life in certainly in my more recent ministry years functioning in coaching, mentoring areas. In fact, some of you were my clientele, and I spent 3 years working full-time in that, and then as ministerial secretary, 5 years working with ministers. Not a lot of people come along and say, hey, I'm a bit down and out, and I could do with some encouragement. Would you be my encourager? Now, some people do, and they're really quite delightful to work with. Some people will ask you, I've really enjoyed this chat, can we chat again? But Christ is saying, this is not a passive role. Being a disciple of Christ is not a passive thing. You've got to go for it. You've got to seize the opportunity. When someone is looking, their body language is suggesting they're upset. When someone's been missing for a while, whatever clue you may get, Christ is saying, don't hold back. This may be a discipling opportunity for you. I got to tell this story, and there's no great ending to the story yet, but I got to be careful how I say it so she doesn't identify it. She doesn't come to our church, doesn't go to church. But there's a lady that used to be married to a guy I used to go to school with, and she never became a Christian, but she did attend big camp meetings when they were still at Nutterwadding, right near the end. And she was quite challenged. And it was, you know, it was one of those battles where she nearly became, her in-laws were, it was, her father-in-law was a pastor. So she nearly, but never made the commitment. The marriage folded. But over the last probably 6-7 years, at least on a yearly basis, I run into this lady. Shopping centres, strange places. The other Sunday, we were in the pool, my wife and a friend. And who's in the pool in the lane that I'm swimming down? This lady. And it's got to that place where it's no surprise anymore because, and, when we talk, we don't talk weather, we talk about life. My next conversation is, don't you find this weird that I keep popping up and you keep popping up in my life? Is God trying to say something here? You've got to look for the opportunities. You never know. Don't hold back because Christ has said, go. Go and get involved in other people's lives for his purpose. Go. When you go, when you support, when you encourage, particularly a non-believer, you may have the opportunity to baptize. But what does it say? Go ye, what? Make disciples, baptize, and what's the other component? Teach. Teach. Mature. Grow. And that's what mentoring relationships are. I mean, it always amazes me. And look, this certainly not everyone's like this, and you wouldn't want them to be. But there are some people, once you get into a good trusting relationship with them, when they're in trouble, who do they ring? You may not have seen them for 3 or 4 years and still get the phone call. You know, these sort of relationships are powerful. They're God ordained. Matthew uses the word disciple 73 times in his gospel. It's the discipling gospel because it is the fundamental reason for being the disciple of Christ is about making these mentoring relationships. You know, there are some Christians, and they're often blokes, who don't want to share anything with anyone personal. They just want to, but I want to suggest to you, if you read the New Testament, there's no place for rugged individualism. The New Testament is very clear on the need to encourage one another, to meet, to hang out, to be in fellowship and in mentoring relationships. You know, the brilliancy of John Wesley in his revival of England, in the English church, you know, in the 18th century had really gone downhill. And Wesley's revival, along with others, was just transforming. And one of the principles, or there were two key principles Wesley had, apart from preaching the gospel, grace, was his class system of gathering Christians in small groups, classes where we encourage, study, keep each other accountable, and also the practice of buddy systems, pairing people off for accountability. As a young minister, I had the privilege of being mentored. It wasn't my supervisor, unfortunately, but it was another minister who lived down the road. He'd been around a bit. Alan Butler was his name. Unfortunately, he passed away in his prime. But he showed interest in me, played squash with me once in a while. And as a young minister, first year out, it was reassuring knowing there was someone looking out for you. There've been others in my life, Brian Craigs, Trevor Fisher, Alan Walsh, these people who you knew were sort of looking out for you, who created opportunities for you. I have to confess that the part of my work that I enjoy the most is sitting down one-on-one in a mentoring relationship. I get a real kick out of working with YPWs. YPWs, I mean, yes, you can tell them what to do most of the time, but not always. But they, you know, they go from here to there in a year or two, and the transformation's just amazing. They surprise themselves. Coaching and mentoring gives you a privilege of doing something significant. I was thinking about last night, and I was thinking, I've even had 3 current conference presidents as people that I provided support to. Now, how much support I provided or how useful I was, who knows? But I felt good about it. That's exciting. I'd never thought about it. When I reflect back about mentoring, the experience that really stands out for me, and I'm going to finish on, is one about mentoring youth. I grew up in a family, three boys. I was the youngest of three boys and a young sister who, you know, always remind her that she was spoiled. My eldest brother, we had a really great church in Adelaide, really great youth group. It was good growing up in that church, now called Para Vista, Modbury back in those days. But I noticed that when my eldest brother left school and went to work, got a car, got money, got himself a non-Christian girlfriend, he started to wander. He wasn't against church, but he had other interests now. And I can genuinely remember, along with my parents and probably others at church, not sure where this is going, really not sure. Then in stepped Mr. Keith Murdoch, Daryl's father. I don't know whether someone nudged him. I don't know whether he just observed. I don't know whether Daryl said so. I have no idea. I've never asked. But somehow he probably wasn't all that old, but for a 14-year-old, I thought he was old. He was a primary school principal, and he looked like a primary school principal. He stepped in and somehow got alongside my brother and began to study with him. That got him back on track, and my brother has always been on track and contributed significantly to the work of the church. You know, I was telling that story at a leaders training event in South Australia a number of years back. And at the end of it, I had all these people coming up to me saying, "He did the same for me. He did the same for me." I thank God for Mr. Keith Murdoch. I thank God for the many mentors that we have in our church who go out of their way to chat and spend time with others. You know, there are some people who have a theology that church should be a place of quietness. Sorry. The church is a living body of relationships where people are touching base about life. Conversations are what disciples do. May God challenge you to look for the opportunity to support another person. If you'd like to receive formal mentoring or like to be involved in offering mentoring to young people or new believers, come and have a chat to us, because we have many opportunities in our church. Because our church, we're good at chatting, but we need to make sure that everyone who needs to be chatted with is part of that life. May God bless you as you consider this.
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11: A moment to meditate on God's Word. So pleased to join you again today to spend some more time thinking deeply about God's words. This is Lynn from Caboolture Seventh-day Adventist Church, Queensland. We have been praying together through Psalm 63. Today, we will consider verses 6, 7, and 8. So far in this little series, we have looked at the meaning of a passage and then prayed at the end. Today, we will look at the three key thoughts in this passage and pray through each one. We don't have to read very far before we find something to pray about. Listen. When I remember you on my bed, I meditate on you in the night watches. The New Living Translation expresses it this way. I lie awake, thinking of you, meditating on you through the night. Do you feel that your life is too busy to find time to meditate on God? With fleeing from his enemies and thinking about his coming kingship, I'm sure that David often had sleepless nights. Instead of being frustrated by this, he used the time to meditate on his God. What might meditation on God look like? In this psalm, David has already mentioned three qualities of God: his power, his glory, and his loving kindness. We could spend time praising God for these attributes. God, I want to get better at meditating on you. Please teach me how to do it. Amen. So what did David think about when he was lying awake in the stillness of the night? How to defeat the enemies that were trying to bring him down? Not according to Psalm 63. Listen. Because you have been my help. When we have a bit of downtime, awake at night, waiting for a bus or standing in a queue, it's a great opportunity to review the times that God has helped us and to express gratitude. God, you have been so good to me. You have forgiven my sin. You guide me every day. You give me courage when I'm afraid. Thank you, my God. Amen. When David thinks of God's help, his heart fills with rejoicing. He says, therefore, in the shadow of your wings, I will rejoice. My soul follows close behind you. Your right hand upholds me. David knows that if he stays close to God, he will be blessed. These blessings will give him cause to rejoice. There, on his bed, he commits to closely following God. God, help me to continue to find shelter in your presence. Please remind me that this is the true path to happiness. I commit to following you every day because I need the strength of your right hand. Amen. If you would like to learn more about how to develop a meaningful prayer life, you would enjoy reading our free book called Daring to Ask for More. You can claim your copy by texting the word PROMISE to 0488880831. That's the word PROMISE to the number 0488880831.

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1: Jesus' encounter with John the Baptist. We're going to go to our first text this evening, found in Matthew chapter 11 and verse 2. Now, when John had heard in the prison, and this is John the Baptist, when he had heard in the prison the works of Christ, he sent two of his disciples. Now, why was John in prison? I mean, what was he doing there? He was a free man for so long, and all of a sudden, we find that he's ended up in prison, and he sends two of his disciples to go look for Jesus. But before we get there, let's look at the reason why John was in prison in the first place. In Mark chapter 6, verse 17 and 18, the Bible says this, "For Herod himself had sent forth and laid hold upon John and bound him in prison for Herodias' sake, his brother's wife, for he had married her. For John had said unto Herod, It is not lawful for thee to have thy brother's wife." Why did he end up in prison? Because you see, Herod had committed adultery, fornication against his brother by marrying his wife, Herodias. You know, friends, when you do God's work, you have to be brave. You got to have a backbone. You got to be willing to speak the truth in spite of the consequences and no matter who you are speaking it to. And, you know, God allowed John the Baptist to be imprisoned, following God and doing his will. is not always a bed of roses. It requires a sacrifice. And in this case, John, in a sense, got in trouble for preaching the truth. You know, we see this throughout the Bible. Joseph, he was an honest man, and because of his honesty and integrity, he ended up in prison. Paul, I mean, when you study about 1st and 2nd Corinthians, you will find a long list of what he went through just because he was faithful. He was imprisoned, he was stoned, he was whipped, all sorts of things. He was shipwrecked. Even King David, who had done nothing wrong, he had been anointed a king secretly, but because of the jealousy of Saul, he had to run for his life. He was a fugitive, even though he had been faithful to God. He was a man after God's own heart. You know, friends, when we follow God, many times, we can also have many trials, not because we did anything wrong, but because we were faithful. And this is what happened with John the Baptist. So John's in prison and he sends two of his disciples to go and seek out Jesus. He wants to ask Jesus something through his disciples. What is it? Matthew chapter 11 and verse 3. "And said unto him, Art thou he that should come, or do we look for another?" What was John the Baptist asking? He was asking if Jesus really was the promised Messiah, or should they go and look for a different person? Now look, why would John the Baptist ask such a thing? I mean, John, he was meant to be full of faith, right? He was the forerunner of Christ. He was the one that declared himself that Jesus was the Lamb that taketh away the sin of the world. He also was the one that baptized Jesus and saw with his own eyes the Holy Spirit descending like a dove and coming down upon Jesus Christ. And he heard that voice from heaven declaring that this is my son. So why did John the Baptist seem like he was doubting that Jesus was the Messiah? Are you the one that we're waiting for, or should we go look for another? You see, people were expecting for Jesus, or at least the Messiah, to set up a government that would conquer the Romans and to liberate the Jews, to be their own independent nation again, and to be able to go out and fight the battles of God like they did in the Old Testament. That's what they were looking for. And so John, he's in prison and he's doubting. Is Jesus really the one? I mean, if Jesus really was the Messiah, you know, he should be coming to the prison to save me, right? He should be setting me free. Why isn't he coming to help me? After all, John the Baptist was Jesus' cousin as well. So they were linked in many ways, in the work and through family as well. But John, he began to doubt because he was in prison. He had too much time to think. He was stuck there. And he began to be down on himself and pity himself and just start thinking of self. You know, that's like us so often, isn't it, friends? When anything bad happens to us, we begin to doubt God. We begin to question God. We begin to get angry at God. And why? Because he doesn't help us. We have this misconception and misunderstanding of God. When we go through trials and temptations, when we lose our job or lose some money or we get sick, you know, we just about lose our religion, isn't it? We misunderstand God and we forget, like John, what God is like. The sun rises on the good and the bad, friends. It rains on the good and the bad. And we forget stories like Job, where God allowed trial to come upon his life. We just expect good at the hands of God. And we never realize that God sometimes stands back and through the mysterious workings of his will, we don't see beyond that and we begin to question and we misunderstand him. So John's disciples, they come and ask Jesus this question. And how does

Jesus respond to these disciples? Well, at first, Jesus actually does not respond. Look at this, Luke chapter 7 and verse 21. And in that same hour, he cured many of their infirmities and plagues, and of evil spirits, and unto many that were blind, he gave sight. Jesus actually continues his work that he was probably doing before those disciples got there to ask him that question. He goes about healing those that were sick, who are those who had evil spirits, and those that were blind. Matthew chapter 11, verse 4 and 5 says this, Jesus answered and said unto them, Go and show John again those things which ye do hear and see. The blind receive their sight, the lame walk, the lepers are cleansed, and the deaf hear, the dead are raised up, and the poor have the gospel preached to them. You know, I don't know if Jesus really did that in one sitting or in 1 hour, or maybe he did that throughout the whole day. But after he's done with healing those that were sick and that were blind, Jesus turns around and he gives his attention back to John's disciples. He told them to do what? Go back and tell John simply what they saw with their own eyes. Give the personal testimony of what you saw. What did they see? The Bible said what? The blind received their sight. Well, let's go back to the text. The lame were walking again. The lepers were cleansed. The deaf could hear. The dead were resurrected. The poor heard the gospel preached to them. You know, friends, they simply saw the good works of Jesus, healing people and preaching the gospel to everybody. What good works were these? I mean, why was Jesus telling him or telling the disciples, go back and tell John what you saw? You see, in the works that he did you see anything there of a political nature? Did it seem like he was recruiting an army or making a speech to gather funds to go and fund an army from Egypt or from the surrounding nations? Nothing of that sort, right? It didn't seem like Jesus was trying in any way to set up a earthly kingdom where he would be king. Jesus, in performing these works, he was trying to remind John of the true mission of the Messiah. He was trying to pierce the gloom of the dungeon that John was in and remind him that what he was thinking was not correct. What he was thinking earlier was correct, that he really was the Messiah and that he had just simply misunderstood or forgotten what the true mission of the Messiah would be. You know, some of the prophecies in the Old Testament, it's mingled. Christ, yes, he's coming as King of Kings and Lord of Lords. He's the Almighty God, the Prince, right, of peace. But in there, it also has texts like this in the Old Testament. Isaiah 61 and verse 1, look at this. The Spirit of the Lord God is upon me, because the Lord hath anointed me to preach good tidings unto the meek. He hath sent me to bind up the brokenhearted, to proclaim liberty to the captives, and the opening of the prison to them that are bound. You see, when you look at this prophecy of the Messiah in the Old Testament, nowhere in this prophecy does it foretell of Messiah coming as a king to conquer the whole world. God's Spirit would come down on the chosen one to preach, to heal. And maybe, you know, John, he read the last part. Do you remember looking at that last part? He maybe read the last part of the verse where it said the Messiah would open the prison to those that were bound. And here John was, sitting in prison, and Jesus wasn't helping him. And so he began to doubt. Doubt that Jesus was actually the Messiah when he had so much evidence already that he actually was. John was the one that saw the Spirit of God descend like a dove on Jesus after he baptized him. Look at this in John 1:32. John bare

when Messiah would come, but the nature of his coming. It was a virgin birth. And not just that, but the work that he would do when he came. Look at this in Isaiah 42 and verses 6 through 8. I, the Lord, have called thee in righteousness, and will hold thine hand, and will keep thee, and give thee for a covenant of the people, for a light of the Gentiles, to open the blind eyes, to bring out the prisoners from the prison. There that verse is about prisoners coming out of prison again. And them that sit in darkness out of the prison house, I am the Lord. That is my name, and my glory will I not give to another, neither my praise to graven images. So we have all these prophecies in the Old Testament about the work of the Messiah, and John had forgotten. Not only had he seen the Spirit of God descend clearly upon Jesus with his own eyes, when he baptized him, he heard the voice. But he'd forgotten the Old Testament prophecies. So Christ, he does not come outright and tell the disciples, yes, I am the Messiah. Rather, he did the works that lined up with the Old Testament of what the Bible said that the Messiah would do. He reminded John again that he was, without saying it in so many words, truly the Messiah. And you know, friends, this is really interesting. Because Jesus could have just said, yes, I am the Messiah. Please go back and tell John that. He doesn't do that. He goes and just does all the works. And he just tells the disciples, tell John what you have seen. That's it. Just tell John what you have seen, what I did. Because only those that were students of the Word of God would be able to discern what that meant. We don't even know if the disciples of John the Baptist understood what it meant, because they were still disciples of John. I mean, if I found out that this was really Messiah, I would quickly go and become his disciple, even though I was a disciple of John, isn't it? So even those disciples were probably misunderstanding the Old Testament prophecies. Excuse me. But you see, John's disciples were not the only ones. There were other people that were standing around Christ, and yet the other bystanders did not discern it as well. They obviously were not students of the word. Many were just glad to be healed, and some had probably just come to see a few miracles. You see that? But Jesus ends his little talk with the disciples of John with this in Matthew chapter 11 and verse 6. And blessed is he, whosoever shall not be offended in me. You know, John is feeling offended, obviously, because Jesus isn't helping him. It's just his human self that's rising up. But Jesus sends this gentle message of rebuke to John and asks him to maintain his faith in him. John had it correct. He had not misunderstood. Jesus Christ, whom John had baptized, really was the Messiah. But in the gloom of the dungeon, he'd begun to doubt a little. So Christ sends his message of gentle rebuke, but also a message of comfort. And it would be this message that would strengthen John to hold on and endure, because John the Baptist would never come out of the dungeon. He would eventually be beheaded by Herod because of the hatred that Herodias had toward him. So that was, how should I say, it was a message of comfort even. Just go tell John what I saw. But tell him not to be offended as well. Not to be offended when I don't let him out of prison. Friends, do you get offended when Christ doesn't come to your help? Do you get offended when he doesn't help you? You know, I hear of different stories. Oh, Christ didn't help me with a job. I was without a job for 1 year, and now I get this job, and I go to work on the Sabbath. I'm going to take it because Christ didn't help me. Well, you still got to be faithful, right? Well, I sold my house because I wanted to move out to another country, and God's not helped me sell my house. And so people get angry at him and want to leave. But don't you understand that sometimes not being able to sell your house is an answer to that as well?
The problem is not that we don't get that we get offended when Christ doesn't

0: answer. It's we get offended when Christ answers and we're not happy with the answer. You know, John, he was just asking. Do you understand that? He'd been in the dungeon and Christ didn't give him an answer. Of course, that was an answer in and of itself. But he just wanted to make sure because he didn't let go of Christ. He still held on. He just had to double check. And Christ gave him that clear answer. John, I am the Messiah. Just trust me. And you know, after John's disciples, they leave to go back with a message for John. Jesus turns to the rest of the crowd and he talks to them about John. He talks to everybody who is witnessing this encounter that they must think, oh, John the Baptist, you're failing in your faith. John, you've done something seriously wrong, you know? And so just in case, these people might get an idea to misunderstand the importance of John and the greatness of John. Look at what Jesus says in Matthew chapter 11, verses 7 to 11. And as they departed, Jesus began to say unto the multitudes concerning John, what went ye out in the wilderness to see? A reed shaken with the wind? But what went ye out for to see? A man clothed in soft raiment? Behold, they that wear soft clothing are in king's houses. But what went ye out for to see? A prophet? Yea, I say unto you, and more than a prophet, for this is he of whom it is written, behold, I send my messenger before thy face, which shall prepare the way before thee. Verily I say unto you, among them that are born of women, there hath not risen a greater than John the Baptist. Notwithstanding, he that is least in the kingdom of heaven is greater than he. You know, Jesus, he was praising who John the Baptist was. Just in case people misunderstood about who John was, Christ had to set it right. Yes, he had a bit of doubt, a moment of stumbling. But even though the disciples came questioning, and that question was from John, and that question showed doubt, it seemed like John's faith was wavering, but Christ made it clear. John, he was a prophet. Yea, he was more than a prophet. He was the greatest of all of them. Even though Christ had to gently rebuke John, it did not change anything as to who John was and his calling. Jesus does not give anywhere else a more glowing praise and adoration of a person in all the Bible. It wasn't in the hearing of John the Baptist, of course. Christ had to make sure that his disciples left first so that the pride did not get to John's heart in those last moments in prison. But Jesus called John more than a prophet. And then he also said of John in verse 11, among those that are born of a woman, there is no one greater than John the Baptist. And you know, friends, this is a comforting thought. Why? You would have thought that someone like John the Baptist, who preached so fearlessly, who was the forerunner of Christ, he was one that pointed out Jesus in the crowd saying, there's the Lamb of God that takes away the sin of the world. You would have thought that someone who prepared all their life for ministry would have never doubted Christ as the Messiah, that his faith would not even waver for a second. And it's not that, you know, we look for excuses to doubt. I'm not trying to comfort us like, hey, friends, it's okay to doubt. That's not what I'm saying. And to lower our standard of faith in someone in the Bible, no, friends. But Christ was the one who said of John the Baptist that he was the greatest of all prophets, even right after he rebuked him. And it just goes to show that Christ was acquainted with the human heart. He understands what we go through, the struggles in the flesh. And it was for this reason that he, Jesus, came to the earth. You know, though John was doubtful, he was not like how many of us react in going back to our old life of sin. When something doesn't go our way and we get stressed out or we get annoyed and we are questioning God, we tend to go back to our old lives. But not John. And, you know, John, he just needed to be sure. He was really just asking Jesus, how come you aren't coming to take me out of prison? Why aren't you coming to help me? And though he was doubtful, he waited for the disciples to come back to him with an answer. And the answer that Christ gave him would be sufficient. It would be enough to strengthen him in this last trial, to help him to hold on to Jesus Christ as the promised Savior of the world. You know, friends, there is one interesting point that's made at the end of this passage. And that's what we read here in Matthew 11, though. Jesus, he's singing the praises of John the Baptist. He's the greatest of all prophets. He's more than a prophet. And at the very end, look at what Christ throws in there in Matthew chapter 11 and verse 11. Verily I say unto you, among them that are born of women, there hath not risen a greater than John the Baptist. Notwithstanding, he that is least in the kingdom of heaven is greater than he. He that is what? Least in the kingdom of heaven is greater than he. Now, what does Jesus mean by that? I mean, John is the greatest, right? Yet, the one who is least in the kingdom of heaven is greater than him? So, is John the greatest or not? What does this mean? This text is a bit confusing. You see, friends, the text can be read this way, though. Those that are least in the kingdom of heaven, where? In the kingdom of heaven, will be greater than John the Baptist, and it's not because they're greater in accomplishments, or greater in courage, or greater in character, or moral worth. Notice what the Bible text says. He that is least where? In the kingdom of heaven. Look, those that make it into the kingdom of heaven will be greater than John the Baptist. Why? Because John was at the door of the kingdom of heaven. He was still on earth. He was looking in. And whilst those that are in there are already greater than him. Does that make sense? Those that are in heaven already compared to John on earth. That's the comparison that Christ is making. And that's the thing, friends. We got to make sure that we make it to the kingdom of heaven, right? We got to make sure that we're there. I mean, Jesus gives this glowing praise of John the Baptist, and I'm sure that he will be there on the resurrection morning. I am sure that John died a saved man. And so if we want to be greater than him, and we want to be in the kingdom of heaven one day, we got to make sure that at the least, we are like John the Baptist. And so let's go back to the description that Christ gives of John the Baptist, okay? Let's go to the description that helps us to understand the sort of person that we need to be, the sort of life that we need to live if we want to be like John the Baptist. Matthew 11, verse 7. As they departed, Jesus began to say unto the multitudes concerning John, what went ye out into the wilderness to see? A reed shaken with the wind? You see, John was not a reed shaken with the wind. That's why Jesus asked this question. It's a rhetorical question. We know the answer already. He stood firm as a rock. No wind blew John over. Yes, he may have had a seed of doubt, but it was plucked out at the very root, at the very end there. But you see, what does wind represent in the Bible? Let's go to Ephesians 4:14. The Bible says this, that we henceforth be no more children, tossed to and fro, and carried about with every wind of doctrine, by the sleight of men and cunning craftiness, whereby they lie in wait to deceive. Did you see that? What does the wind represent there? It's winds of doctrine. We got to make sure that if we are to be like John, we're not blown by every wind. We're not blown by fables of men and even false interpretations of scripture that men place upon it, that we follow Jesus truly, that we understand his mission truly. And John at the very end did, though he misunderstood it for a little while, he sent his disciples to go and check. And so should it be for us as well. If we misunderstand the scriptures or we listen to a preacher and we don't agree with what they're saying, before you throw it off, go back and study the scriptures to make sure you know what the Bible is truly teaching. John, he was not shaken or blown over by the wind. But what else does wind represent in the Bible? In Proverbs chapter 1 and verse 27, the Bible says this, when your fear cometh as a desolation, and your destruction cometh as a whirlwind, when distress and anguish cometh upon you. You see, what does wind represent in the Bible? Desolation and destruction. It's as if when everything goes bad in your life at one go at the same time. That is the sort of winds that blow many people over. Things don't go well in their lives, they leave Christ. Trials come up, they leave Christ. We have many reasons as to why we leave Christ all the time. But John, no matter what he went through, even when he was in prison, he was questioning, but he never let go of Christ. It's like this, friends, when you're going through trials, just like Job shouted out, why God? He didn't know the reason why, but he never let go his hold on Christ. Do you see that? And so it is with John the Baptist. Friends, if we are to be like John the Baptist, let's learn to overcome the trials. Let's learn not to blame God for the trials. Let's learn to praise God for all the trials. We can have all joy, James chapter 1 tells us, right? We can count it all joy. We can hold on. We can know that Christ is with us. We can still learn to be faithful when we have these trials. That's the first thing. He wasn't shaken by the wind. But what else characterized who John was? In Matthew chapter 11, Jesus also says this, "But what went ye out for to see? A man clothed in soft raiment? Behold, they that wear soft clothing are in king's houses." You know, John, he was not dressed like kings or queens in the palace. He did not wear extravagant clothing or the latest fashion of which the ultra rich wear just to show off. He didn't wear a big gold chain about his neck. He lived a humble life. And his lifestyle was simple. His mode of dressing was simple. Why? His priorities was different. He was focused on giving the gospel message a certain sound. He was the voice crying in the wilderness to prepare the way for the first coming of the Messiah. He knew his mission, and everything else was secondary to that. If we are to be greater than John the Baptist, friends, we got to be able to overcome those trials that God allows to come our ways. We got to not blame God. We got to hold on and thank God in spite of these trials and still be faithful to Him. But we got to learn also to live a humble life. What does that really mean, friends? I mean, do we have to really dress really 10 years ago sort of fashion or 100 years ago sort of fashion? I'm not saying that, friends. But we got to use our means in the proper respect. Or saying it differently, we got to love Jesus and not the world. The love of the world and the love of Christ cannot coexist together. A man or woman cannot be saved loving Jesus and loving the world as well. Christ says you will either love one and hate the other, or you cleave to one and despise the other. These two cannot exist in our lives at the same time. And I'm not saying that you're going to go out there and wear a camel skin and get a leather belt and that's it, you know? But we got to learn to live a simple life, friends. We got to learn to live a simple life like that of John the Baptist. If we are to make it to heaven in the future, simple is the key word. Simple in diet, simple in dress, simple in our faith. It's written there. You believe it. That's it. He that is least in the kingdom of heaven is greater than he. You know, friends, there is much that we can learn from John the Baptist. He did have a simple diet. He lived in the country and it gave him that simple mindset. And I think that's so important for so many of us today as well. There is much that we can learn. But from the two descriptions that Jesus gave us, if we want to be greater than John the Baptist, we got to learn to mimic his priorities, his values, his lifestyle. And so in conclusion, you know, friends, I want to remind you that sometimes we might have a misunderstanding of what the Bible says. And in fact, I believe that many of us, we misunderstand who God is. We think that God is just blessing and that's it. He just blesses us. It's what we call the prosperity gospel. If you come to church, God will bless you. If you put money in the offering bag, God will bless you. And we just expect blessings from him. What, should we only expect blessings and not trials as well? It's through the trials that God refines our character and our lives, isn't it? We got to remember that there is a purpose for the trials. There's a purpose for the difficult situations in life that we go through. So let's not forget how God leads us, how he refines us, how he guides each and every one of our lives. And so this evening, friends, if you are going through a trial, if you're going through a difficult situation, and you're wondering where God is in all of this, you're wondering, God, why did this come upon me? I was eating healthy. Why did I get cancer? I was doing this, I was doing that. And God, why did you allow this to come upon me? Friends, I want to remind you that in the questioning, make sure you hold on to God until he gives you the answer. And if he doesn't give you the answer this side of heaven, rest assured, you will understand it when the dark glass is taken away and you'll be able to see clearly when you will see Jesus face to face. There are some questions, friends, we might not have answered this side of heaven. And so I'm asking you this evening to hold on. Don't let your faith waver. Go back to the Word of God. Search the Scriptures. See the works of Jesus with your own eyes. And rest assured, he will strengthen your faith and he will give you joy. He will give you hope. He will give you courage to face every trial that comes your way. Let's pray. Father in heaven, Lord, I want to thank you for giving us this story and this example of John the Baptist. Lord, I pray that you would please help us. Forgive us if we've misunderstood you, where we've thought that maybe we only should get blessings and that no trials should come upon us anymore. Forgive us, Lord, where we've complained and where we've been tempted to let our hold on you to be released. But Father, help us this evening to understand that sometimes these trials, we might not even find an answer to them this side of heaven. So help us this evening to be resolute in our purpose, to hold on to you until the very end, no matter what happens to us. And so, Father, for those that are going through trials, I pray that you'd strengthen them in this time, and that you'd guide them, O Lord, that you'd be with them. Lord, please, be with all my brothers and sisters out there this evening. Help us to rejoice in you, that though you slay us, yet we will trust you. This is my earnest plea, O Lord, and may you please guide us and fill us with a double portion of your Spirit, we pray, in Jesus' name. Amen.
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8: A big warm welcome to you, and you're on Faith FM. I'm Phil Pennington, and on this episode of Philosophy's Achilles Heel, Chris Hollard takes us on a journey of discovery through the Bible from a philosophical point of view. Today, Chris talks about an important king and the prophet Daniel. It's a fascinating story, so you may like to grab your Bible and notebook, make yourself comfortable, and follow along with me as we look further into Philosophy's Achilles Heel. So let's get things started with a song by Newton titled The Stone Was Rolled Away. I'm Phil Pennington. 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

0: It has stood the test of time. God's book, the Bible, still relevant in today's complex world. 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
1: Have you ever had a dream and not remembered its content? Or maybe you've had a dream, didn't get to the end, and went back to sleep to try to get to the end of the dream. Today on It Is Written, it is part two of the message, An Ancient King's Dream and the Future Foretold. Now in today's program, we will build upon what we started last week. Now you'll remember in last week's show that King Nebuchadnezzar of Babylon had a dream. He knew the dream was important, but couldn't remember the dream, and of course, didn't know what it meant. And as we studied the story, we noted that Babylon's wise men, the soothsayers, the Chaldeans, the astrologers, they were not able to produce the dream or its interpretation. This therefore demonstrated that the Babylonian gods themselves were not able to reveal the king's dream or provide the interpretation. The test was so difficult, as a matter of fact, that the wise men complained about it being an unfair test. And they failed that test, and they failed it miserably. The principles that can be extracted from that exercise can be summed up in this way. Only events that have an extremely low probability of fulfillment, like revealing the king's dream, strongly point to information that comes from a divine source. This was the foundational principle that we outlined in last week's show. This week, we will utilize that principle to answer questions such as, how does God choose to reveal himself in a context where those who worship him claim contradictory things about him? Is objective, absolute truth possible, or is it some kind of fairy tale? How do we know that the content of the Bible actually comes from a supernatural source? What is the correct philosophy of history? And finally, is God a personal being that is involved in the affairs of men and women today? Or is he some impersonal, disconnected being? In order to answer those questions, we will go right to the dream and its interpretation. Now, as a reminder, here is the dream of Nebuchadnezzar as revealed by God to Daniel. Remember, we're studying the book of Daniel, Daniel chapter 2, verses 31 to 35. You, O king, were watching, and behold, a great image. This great image, whose splendor was excellent, stood before you, and its form was awesome. This image's head was of fine gold, its chest and arms of silver, its belly and thighs of bronze, its legs of iron, its feet partly of iron and partly of clay. You watched while a stone was cut without hands, which struck the image on its feet of iron and clay and broke them in pieces. Then the iron, the clay, the bronze, the silver, and the gold were crushed together and became like chaff from the summer threshing floors. The wind carried them away so that no trace of them was found. And the stone that struck the image became a great mountain and filled the whole earth. Can you imagine? Can you imagine Nebuchadnezzar sitting there and hearing the dream? I can just picture Nebuchadnezzar scooting to the front of his chair. As Daniel shared the dream, he may have even said, yes, Daniel, that's it. That's the dream. That's what I saw. But you know, a dream without its interpretation, it really means nothing. And Daniel wasn't through. God not only gave him the dream, but God also gave him the interpretation. Let's read that interpretation in Daniel 2, verses 36 to 45. This is the dream. Now we will tell you the interpretation of it before the king. You, O king, are King of kings. For the God of heaven has given you a kingdom, power, strength, and glory. And wherever the children of men dwell, or the beasts of the field and the birds of the heaven, he has given them into your hand and has made you ruler over them all. You are this head of gold. But after you shall arise another kingdom, inferior to yours. Then another, a third kingdom of bronze, which shall rule over all the earth. And the fourth kingdom shall be as strong as iron, inasmuch as iron breaks in pieces and shatters everything. And like iron that crushes, that kingdom will break in pieces and crush all the others. Whereas you saw the feet and toes, partly of potter's clay and partly of iron, the kingdom shall be divided. Yet the strength of the iron shall be in it, just as you saw the iron mixed with ceramic clay. And as the toes of the feet were partly of iron and partly of clay, so the kingdom shall be partly strong and partly fragile. As you saw iron mixed with ceramic clay, they will mingle with the seed of men, but they will not adhere to one another, just as iron does not mix with clay. And in the days of these kings, the God of heaven will set up a kingdom which shall never be destroyed, and the kingdom shall not be left to other people. It shall break in pieces and consume all these kingdoms, and it shall stand forever. Inasmuch as you saw that the stone was cut out of the mountain without hands, and that it broke in pieces the iron, the bronze, the clay, the silver, and the gold, the great God has made known to the king what will come to pass after this. The dream is certain, and its interpretation is sure. Amazing. Nebuchadnezzar was given a vision that outlined the major powers surrounding Jerusalem. But were and are these things historically fulfilled and able to be verified? As we look at Daniel's interpretation of the dream, it becomes evident that these metals of gold, silver, bronze, iron, and the iron mixed with clay, and finally the stone cut without hands, all of them refer to kingdoms. These kingdoms began in Daniel's day and end in the latter days. Now, it is interesting to note that the metals decrease in value as you go from top to bottom of the statue, but increase in density and strength as you go down. Daniel began first by informing Nebuchadnezzar that the nation of Babylon, of which he was king, was represented by the head of gold. Daniel stated, "You are this head of gold." I'm sure that Nebuchadnezzar was happy to hear those words. And what a fitting description of gold symbolizing Babylon. However, despite the glorious nature of Babylon's kingdom, Daniel informed the king that Babylon would be conquered by an inferior kingdom, a kingdom depicted by silver. Now, let me pause for just a moment. This very exercise also lends itself to a probability check. What would be the probability of a foreign resident of a conquering kingdom informing the king that his kingdom would end? Now, friends, I would say that that is very remote for anyone, and a foreign national at that, telling a king that his kingdom will end, well, that usually would end on a very bad note for that individual. Yet Daniel does just that. Daniel calls this kingdom by name in Daniel 5:28. He names this kingdom as the Medo-Persian Empire. Medo-Persia's rise to power is also an improbable event that we will cover at a later time. But just as silver is inferior to gold in terms of value, so the Medo-Persians would be an inferior kingdom to that of Babylon. next. Daniel said that a kingdom of bronze would conquer the kingdom of silver. History tells us that the Medo-Persians did in fact fall and Greece would rise to power. In fact, in an extremely unlikely turn of events, a young man from Macedonia would lead Greece to conquer the known world. Yet the dream continued by the bronze or brass of Greece giving way to a kingdom of iron. Once again, history demonstrates the accuracy of the interpreted dream. Just as Babylon and Medo-Persia fell, so Greece would give way to what historian James Cardinal Gibbons refers to as the Iron Monarchy of Rome. And yet, in another interesting twist, this kingdom is not defeated. It is not taken away. It's not conquered. Rather, the dream shares that it was divided, a mixture of iron and clay. And history points out that Rome actually never was defeated. But in fact, Rome simply divided. And this is what all happened in around the 5th century AD. The dream was clear that Rome would not be conquered, but divided. Daniel was clear. There would be no fifth world empire. This iron-clay mixed kingdom symbolized a divided Rome. That divided Rome would eventually develop into the modern countries of Western Europe today. But what makes the prophecy even more interesting is that the Bible says that these kingdoms would attempt to unite with one another. In order to accomplish this unity, history tells us that these nations would mingle their descendants together. In fact, it's fascinating to note that by the time of the First World War, nearly all of the ruling houses of Europe were related somehow. Charlemagne attempted to unite Europe into the old Rome. Napoleon attempted it, and Hitler did as well. But all of these efforts to unite the old Roman Empire have been prevented by seven words in Daniel's prophecy. They shall not cleave one to another. In fact, even in our modern day, the European Union has sought to unite most prominently with a common currency. However, even the euro could not unite the old Roman Empire. God gave a message, and it was true. The methods of military, political, and economic unity, they all failed. This, friends, is just as the Bible predicted that they would fail. Next, Daniel informs us that a stone cut without hands would come and strike the image on its feet and usher in an eternal kingdom. Now, this rock represents Jesus Christ and his return to reestablish the eternal principles of his kingdom, which are based on the Ten Commandments. The principles of the kingdoms of the world, represented by the metals in the dream, are in direct opposition to and in conflict with the eternal principles of God. And while the stone may not seemingly have any value, its value is found in this, that it is cut without hands. This means it's not of human origin. The metals are manufactured and shaped. The stone, it is of divine origin, without any human influence. As we look at this dream, as Nebuchadnezzar looked at this dream, there are only two explanations for it. One, it is completely by chance. The other is that it was given by the God of heaven. Now let me ask you, how probable is it that by mere chance, Daniel was able to outline exactly the number of kingdoms that would happen 1,000 years after he lived. This wasn't chance. It points to the God of heaven as the divine source of the information that we have in the book of Daniel and in the Old and New Testament scriptures. My dear friends, based on the evidence of probability, that stone cut without hands, which represents the second coming of Christ, is just as certain as the rise and fall of Babylon, Medo-Persia, Greece, Rome, and the division of Rome. How did Nebuchadnezzar react? Well, let's read in Daniel 2, 46 and 47. Then King Nebuchadnezzar fell on his face, prostrate before Daniel, and commanded that they should present an offering and incense to him. The king answered Daniel and said, "Truly, your God is the God of gods, the Lord of kings, and a revealer of secrets, since you could reveal this secret." I want you to notice what the king did not say. He did not say, "That was a good guess, Daniel. How did you do it?" You know, the Babylonians were a highly mathematical people. Yet the king did not ask Daniel for the formula he used or what logarithm he used. No. The king instinctively realized that there was only one answer. And that answer was, and it is today, only the true God of heaven can do this. The king could trust Daniel. He could trust the interpretation of the dream. Daniel's God passed the probability test. What about you, friend? What will we do? The remarkable historical fulfillment of words that were written 2,600 years ago. Attributing those things to chance? That just doesn't make sense. And to be frank, it's simply futile and dishonest to claim that this is all just a coincidence.
2: 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I'll bring you a song by Corey Ashbury titled Pioneer, Faith FM.

Now, as we continue to probe the book of Daniel for the next several weeks, there are many things that people try to attribute to coincidence. But we will see that none of this is just by chance. What we will find is that the symbols and concepts found in the Bible must be interpreted by the Bible itself. And when done that way, we'll see amazing things open before our eyes. Going to sources outside of the Bible as an authoritative source to explain what is in the Bible, well, that's like depending on the wise men of Babylon. They just won't have the answers. Here, on It Is Written, our only textbook is the Bible. So what about those questions we asked at the beginning of the show? It is fundamental for us to understand that when we consider the ultimate questions of life, we should only trust information that comes from sources that pass the probability test. We are discovering time and time again, only the Old and New Testament scriptures can pass such a test. How does God choose to reveal himself then in a context where those who worship him claim contradictory things about him? It is very simple. God has invited us to test him. We call this the probability test. Here in Daniel 2, guessing the contents of the dream was impossible. Daniel's revelation of the dream given to him by God provided the king with irrefutable evidence that Daniel's God is the true God. Today, many religions and philosophical documents claim that their writings are inspired and authoritative, even though their statements about God contradict one another. What shall we trust? It is the Bible that can be trusted. Daniel chapter 2 mentions specific events that occurred over a 2,600-year period of time, and history has confirmed every detail. It would, in fact, be easier to guess the contents of a dream than to successfully predict 2,600 years of human history. This is the method that God uses in order to reveal himself in a world where many claim contradictory things about him. The probability test is the method that God uses in order to give honest seekers, honest inquirers of truth, the confidence that his word reveals him to be the true God. That also answers another question. How do we know whether objective absolute truth is authentic or whether it's just a fairy tale? Let's take the second coming of Christ as a test case. Postmodern philosophy claims that this is just a personal belief of Christians. Yet, since postmoderns claim that objective truth is impossible, they would take the position that the second coming of Christ is simply a fairy tale. However, evidence would suggest otherwise. Daniel 2 successfully predicted the rise and fall of Babylon, Medo-Persia, Greece, and Rome. It predicted the division of Rome and no fifth empire coming. It also predicted that attempts would be made to reunify the old empire, and throughout history, they would fail. Once again, on the basis of probability of each of these events being successfully predicted, we can be sure that the next event is absolutely certain. And that next event in the dream is the second coming of Jesus Christ. This dream reveals the truth of the matter. How do we know that the content of the Bible actually comes from a supernatural source? The contents of this dream, its interpretation, and historical fulfillment point to a supernatural source. Human guesswork, wisdom, and imagination are all impossible. The only rational explanation is that the source of the information arose from God who communicated it to the prophet. This dream also argues for what is the correct philosophy or understanding of history. God is a personal being
And he's involved in the affairs of human beings like you and me. Unlike the wise men of Daniel's time who believed that the gods did not dwell with flesh, against the Platonic Aristotelian view that history constitutes merely a shadow of reality, against the higher critical view of history in which God is unalterably bound to the laws of nature, against the evolutionary view of history in which God himself has been evolving through the natural processes of history, against the Marxist view of dialectical materialism, which is the basis and bedrock of communism. No, Daniel 2 demonstrates that God is actively involved in human history, culminating and what the Bible refers to as the second coming of Jesus Christ. We can be sure it is as certain as the rise and fall of Babylon, Medo-Persia, Greece, and Rome. God interacts with people today by hearing and answering prayer. Daniel trusted God. He tested God. We too can trust God. He's passed the test. He has revealed the future. That future is a restored kingdom, restored to his perfect ways, where we can dwell forever. Don't you want to be a part? You can trust him. That is for certain.

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2: This is Darren Croft from Lilydale Adventist Church, and I'd just like to talk with you today about some prophecies that might surprise you. As a kid, I used to love treasure hunts. I had an older sister, still have an older sister, and we went through the stage where she seemed to be particularly good at writing treasure hunts for me. You'd follow the clues until you arrived at the final clue, and it would result in the unearthing of some minor treasure, which was special at that age because it was usually edible. Then there are the books, the stories you read, stories of mysterious treasure maps, the sort where an X marks the spot. Interestingly, in a sense, the Bible is not unlike this in places. So let me explain. Herodotus, who comes from around 440 BC and is known as the father of Western history, tells a most interesting story. It goes back in time to the time of the Babylonian Empire when the Medes and the Persians, who were the next great empire to come, were growing in power. King Astyages, a Mede, had several dreams concerning his daughter. King Astyages loved power, wanted to hold on to power at all costs. And in response to his dream, he married his daughter off to Cambyses, who happened to be a Persian. Now, at that point in time, Persians were of lesser rank. Cambyses was from a good family of quiet habits, but merely of middle rank, so he or his daughter would never be a threat, or their offspring would never be a threat to his kingship. However, King Astyages then is reported as having a second dream. And after that dream, he decided that he would take the baby that his daughter was to have, his grandson, because he was afraid that that grandson would usurp his kingdom. So the child was born, and Astyages gave the baby to his steward with strict instructions to kill and bury the child. And there the story should have ended. The baby was taken, dressed in grave clothes, and the weeping steward took the baby home. He knew that the orders of the king must be carried out, but he and his wife just could not quite bring themselves to do such an awful thing. Someone else must do it. So he called Mithridates, one of the king's herdsmen. He was married, had a wife, and, well, Mithridates was given the instruction by the king's steward that he was to take the infant and expose it in the wildest spot among the hills, ensuring that the child would die. In other words, take it out into the hills, leave it on a large rock, and come back later to make sure the child was dead. To disobey the instruction, of course, carried the death penalty. And so the baby went with Mithridates, where his wife, who'd been carrying a baby of her own, were to carry out the king's orders. But that very day, Mithridates' wife gave birth to a stillborn child. Sino, the wife, wanted to keep the baby, and so the plan was hatched. Their dead baby was taken and left out exposed in the clothes of the king's grandson. After 2 days of exposure, inspection was made and the child buried as a matter of course. And again, this should have been the end of the story. But it's not. When the herder's son, this is the man who had passed off the king's grandson as his own baby, when the herder's son was 10, he was playing in the streets. And as children do, they were playing games involving kings. And it was the herder's son who was selected by his playmate as king. He proceeded to appoint builders, a bodyguard, a spy, a messenger, and so forth. But when one refused to obey orders, the herder's son ordered him arrested and then whipped him at all of 10 years of age. Unfortunately, the boy who was whipped happened to be the son of a prominent noble, while the king was a mere herder's boy. So word spread. The herder and his son were brought before the aged King Astyages, and far from cowering before the ancient king, the herder's son, in response to questioning, said, "Master, there was nothing wrong in what I did to him. We boys in the village were playing our games and they made me king because they thought I was the best one to hold the office. The others obeyed my orders, but he did not. This is what happened, and if I deserve to suffer for it, I am ready." The king was suspicious. And, as happened in those parts of the world at those times, under threat of torture, the whole story came out. At the end of this story, the king invited his steward's only son to the palace, where he proceeded to have him killed under the most gruesome circumstances. Meanwhile, the herder's son, now known to be none other than the king's grandson, was sent to Persia, the land of his father. His parents were delighted to discover that their child indeed was not dead but was alive. And as Herodotus tells the story, he grew into the bravest, most popular young man in all of Persia. And again, the story could have ended here, but for the burning desire for revenge from the king's steward. And so, with a considerable amount of sympathy for the king's grandson, the king's steward gets a message to the grandson, a message of a plot to replace the aged king with his grandson. And so it came to pass. The king's grandson took leadership of the Persians, and then the Persians took control of the Medes as he overthrew his grandfather. You might ask, what was the name of this new king over the Medes and the Persians? He was known by the name of Cyrus. Cyrus was the same one who then overthrows Babylon and paves the way for the rebuilding of Jerusalem that had previously been destroyed by Babylon. What makes it even more fascinating is that all of this was a direct fulfillment of a prophecy spoken by the prophet Isaiah a century and a half before Cyrus was born. In the Bible, in the book of Isaiah, chapter 44 and verse 28, it reads like this. Cyrus, names him by name, Cyrus, he is my shepherd and will accomplish all that I please. He will say of Jerusalem, let it be rebuilt, and of the temple, let its foundation be laid. Thus says the Lord to his anointed, to Cyrus whose right hand I have held, to subdue nations before him and loose the armour of kings, to open before him the double doors so that the gates will not be shut. It is just one of many prophecies where, in a sense, an X marks the spot in Scripture. The greatest prophecies in Scripture revolve around one who was called the Promised One, or the Anointed One, or the Messiah, the one we know as Jesus Christ. For example, the Bible tells us that the Promised One would come through the descendants of Judah. Then it narrows it down further, saying that he would descend through the line of the great King David. It tells us also that he would be born in Bethlehem. The Bible speaks of where he would be born. It speaks of the manner of his birth as the Promised One. It speaks of what he would do while he was on earth. And it also speaks of the manner of his death and the reason for it, all hundreds and hundreds of years before it ever came about. Why not sometime find a Bible and check it out for yourself? The Bible is like a treasure map pointing to the most significant event in history, the death of Jesus Christ on the cross. The Bible is like a treasure map full of clues as to who, when, and how we would know the Promised One. What makes me even more excited is that there are two points on this particular treasure map. The first is dated, the second is left open. The first is marked in time, place, and method. It's when Jesus came and walked this earth, died, and was resurrected, as the Bible says. The remaining clues point us to a time that is undated. These clues tell us of a conquering king who comes through a sky that rolls back like a scroll. When the dead are raised, the mountains disappear and Jesus returns as king of this world. What you think of his first coming will shape what you make of his predicted return. Today, Jesus invites all of us to follow him. So why not check it out sometime? This is Darren Croft from Lilydale Adventist Church.
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0: There's nothing as good as spending time in the Word of God. 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
9: Acts 16. He came to Derbe and Lystra, and behold, a certain disciple was there, named Timothy, the son of a Jewess who believed, but his father was a Greek. The brothers who were at Lystra and Iconium gave a good testimony about him. Paul wanted to have him go out with him, and he took and circumcised him because of the Jews who were in those parts, for they all knew that his father was a Greek. As they went on their way through the cities, they delivered the decrees to them to keep which had been ordained by the apostles and elders who were at Jerusalem. So the assemblies were strengthened in the faith and increased in number daily. When they had gone through the region of Phrygia and Galatia, they were forbidden by the Holy Spirit to speak the word in Asia. When they had come opposite Mysia, they tried to go into Bithynia, but the Spirit didn't allow them. Passing by Mysia, they came down to Troas. A vision appeared to Paul in the night. There was a man of Macedonia standing, begging him, and saying,
10: "Come over into Macedonia and help us."
9: When he had seen the vision, immediately we sought to go out to Macedonia, concluding that the Lord had called us to preach the good news to them. Setting sail therefore from Troas, we made a straight course to Samothrace, and the day following to Neapolis, and from there to Philippi, which is a city of Macedonia, the foremost of the district, a Roman colony. We were staying some days in this city. On the Sabbath day, we went outside of the city by a riverside, where we supposed there was a place of prayer. And we sat down and spoke to the women who had come together. A certain woman named Lydia, a seller of purple of the city of Thyatira, one who worshipped God, heard us, whose heart the Lord opened to listen to the things which were spoken by Paul. When she and her household were baptized, she begged us, saying,
11: If you have judged me to be faithful to the Lord, come into my house and stay.
9: So she persuaded us. As we were going to prayer, a certain girl having a spirit of divination met us, who brought her masters much gain by fortune-telling. Following Paul and us, she cried out,
12: These men are servants of the Most High God, who proclaim to us a way of salvation.
9: She was doing this for many days, but Paul, becoming greatly annoyed, turned and said to the spirit,
13: I command you in the name of Jesus Christ to come out of her.
9: It came out that very hour. But when her masters saw that the hope of their gain was gone, they seized Paul and Silas and dragged them into the marketplace before the rulers. When they had brought them to the magistrates, they said,
14: These men, being Jews, are agitating our city and advocate customs which it is not lawful for us to accept or to observe, being Romans.
9: The multitude rose up together against them, and the magistrates tore their clothes off of them and commanded them to be beaten with rods. When they had laid many stripes on them, they threw them into prison, charging the jailer to keep them safely. Who, having received such a command, threw them into the inner prison and secured their feet in the stocks. But about midnight, Paul and Silas were praying and singing hymns to God, and the prisoners were listening to them. Suddenly, there was a great earthquake, so that the foundations of the prison were shaken. And immediately, all the doors were opened, and everyone's bonds were loosened. The jailer, being roused out of sleep and seeing the prison doors open, drew his sword and was about to kill himself, supposing that the prisoners had escaped. But Paul cried with a loud voice, saying,
13: Don't harm yourself, for we are all here.
9: He called for lights, sprang in, fell down trembling before Paul and Silas, brought them out, and said,
15: Sirs, what must I do to be saved?
9: They said,
13: Believe in the Lord Jesus Christ, and you will be saved, you and your household.
9: They spoke the word of the Lord to him and to all who were in his house. He took them the same hour of the night and washed their stripes and was immediately baptized, he and all his household. He brought them up into his house and set food before them and rejoiced greatly with all his household, having believed in God. But when it was day, the magistrates sent the sergeants, saying,
14: Let those men go.
9: The jailer reported these words to Paul, saying,
15: The magistrates have sent to let you go. Now therefore, come out and go in peace.
9: But Paul said to them,
13: They have beaten us publicly without a trial, men who are Romans, and have cast us into prison. Do they now release us secretly? No, most certainly, but let them come themselves and bring us out.
9: The sergeants reported these words to the magistrates, and they were afraid when they heard that they were Romans. And they came and begged them. When they had brought them out, they asked them to depart from the city. They went out of the prison and entered into Lydia's house. When they had seen the brothers, they encouraged them and departed. Acts 17. Now when they had passed through Amphipolis and Apollonia, they came to Thessalonica, where there was a Jewish synagogue. Paul, as was his custom, went into them, and for three Sabbath days reasoned with them from the Scriptures, explaining and demonstrating that the Christ had to suffer and rise again from the dead, and saying,
13: This Jesus, whom I proclaim to you, is the Christ.
9: Some of them were persuaded and joined Paul and Silas, of the devout Greeks a great multitude, and not a few of the chief women. But the unpersuaded Jews took along some wicked men from the marketplace, and gathering a crowd, set the city in an uproar. Assaulting the house of Jason, they sought to bring them out to the people. When they didn't find them, they dragged Jason and certain brothers before the rulers of the city, crying,
16: "These who have turned the world upside down have come here also. Who Jason has received, these all act contrary to the decrees of Caesar, saying that there is another king, Jesus."
9: The multitude and the rulers of the city were troubled when they heard these things. When they had taken security from Jason and the rest, they let them go. The brothers immediately sent Paul and Silas away by night to Beroea. When they arrived, they went into the Jewish synagogue. Now these were more noble than those in Thessalonica, in that they received the word with all readiness of the mind, examining the scriptures daily to see whether these things were so. Many of them therefore believed, also of the prominent Greek women, and not a few men. But when the Jews of Thessalonica had knowledge that the word of God was proclaimed by Paul at Beroea also, they came there likewise, agitating the multitudes. Then the brothers immediately sent out Paul to go as far as to the sea, and Silas and Timothy still stayed there. But those who escorted Paul brought him as far as Athens, receiving a commandment to Silas and Timothy that they should come to him very quickly. They departed. Now, while Paul waited for them at Athens, his spirit was provoked within him as he saw the city full of idols. So he reasoned in the synagogue with the Jews and the devout persons, and in the marketplace every day with those who met him. Some of the Epicurean and Stoic philosophers also were conversing with him. Some said,
17: "What does this babbler want to say?"
9: Others said,
18: "He seems to be advocating foreign deities."
9: Because he preached Jesus and the resurrection, they took hold of him and brought him to the Areopagus, saying,
17: "May we know what this new teaching is, which is spoken by you? For you bring certain strange things to our ears. We want to know, therefore, what these things mean."
9: Now all the Athenians and the strangers living there spend their time in nothing else, but either to tell or to hear some new thing. Paul stood in the middle of the Areopagus and said,
19: "You men of Athens, I perceive that you are very religious in all things. For as I passed along and observed the objects of your worship, I found also an altar with this inscription, 'To an unknown God.' What therefore you worship in ignorance, this I announce to you. The God who made the world and all things in it, he, being Lord of heaven and earth, doesn't dwell in temples made with hands. Neither is he served by men's hands as though he needed anything, seeing he himself gives to all life and breath and all things. He made from one blood every nation of men to dwell on all the surface of the earth, having determined appointed seasons and the boundaries of their dwellings, that they should seek the Lord, if perhaps they might reach out for him and find him, though he is not far from each one of us. For in him we live and move and have our being, as some of your own poets have said, 'For we are also his offspring.' Being then the offspring of God, we ought not to think that the divine nature is like gold or silver or stone, engraved by art and design of man. The times of ignorance, therefore, God overlooked, but now he commands that all people everywhere should repent, because he has appointed a day in which he will judge the world in righteousness by the man whom he has ordained, of which he has given assurance to all men in that he has raised him from the dead."
9: Now when they heard of the resurrection of the dead, some mocked, but others said,
18: "We want to hear you again concerning this."
9: Thus Paul went out from among them. But certain men joined with him and believed, among whom also was Dionysius, the Areopagite, and a woman named Damaris, and others with them. Acts 18. After these things, Paul departed from Athens and came to Corinth. He found a certain Jew named Aquila, a man of Pontus by race, who had recently come from Italy with his wife Priscilla, because Claudius had commanded all the Jews to depart from Rome. He came to them, and because he practiced the same trade, he lived with them and worked, for by trade they were tent makers. He reasoned in the synagogue every Sabbath and persuaded Jews and Greeks. But when Silas and Timothy came down from Macedonia, Paul was compelled by the Spirit, testifying to the Jews that Jesus was the Christ. When they opposed him and blasphemed, he shook out his clothing and said to them,
13: "Your blood be on your own heads. I am clean. From now on I will go to the Gentiles."
9: He departed there and went into the house of a certain man named Justus, one who worshipped God, whose house was next door to the synagogue. Crispus, the ruler of the synagogue, believed in the Lord with all his house. Many of the Corinthians, when they heard, believed and were baptized. The Lord said to Paul in the night by a vision,
20: "Don't be afraid, but speak and don't be silent. For I am with you, and no one will attack you to harm you, for I have many people in this city."
9: He lived there a year and 6 months, teaching the word of God among them. But when Gallio was proconsul of Achaia, the Jews with one accord rose up against Paul and brought him before the judgment seat, saying,
21: "This man persuades men to worship God contrary to the law."
9: But when Paul was about to open his mouth, Gallio said to the Jews,
22: "If indeed it were a matter of wrong or of wicked crime, you Jews, it would be reasonable that I should bear with you. But if there are questions about words and names in your own law, look to it yourselves, for I don't want to be a judge of these matters."
9: He drove them from the judgment seat. Then all the Greeks laid hold on Sosthenes, the ruler of the synagogue, and beat him before the judgment seat. Gallio didn't care about any of these things. Paul, having stayed after this many more days, took his leave of the brothers and sailed from there for Syria, together with Priscilla and Aquila. He shaved his head in Kenchrea, for he had a vow. He came to Ephesus, and he left them there. But he himself entered into the synagogue and reasoned with the Jews. When they asked him to stay with them a longer time, he declined. But taking his leave of them and saying,
13: "I must by all means keep this coming feast in Jerusalem, but I will return again to you if God wills,"
9: he set sail from Ephesus. When he had landed at Caesarea, he went up and greeted the assembly and went down to Antioch. Having spent some time there, he departed and went through the region of Galatia and Phrygia in order, establishing all the disciples. Now a certain Jew named Apollos, an Alexandrian by race, an eloquent man, came to Ephesus. He was mighty in the scriptures. This man had been instructed in the way of the Lord, and being fervent in spirit, he spoke and taught accurately the things concerning Jesus, although he knew only the baptism of John. He began to speak boldly in the synagogue, but when Priscilla and Aquila heard him, they took him aside and explained to him the way of God more accurately. When he had determined to pass over into Achaia, the brothers encouraged him and wrote to the disciples to receive him. When he had come, he greatly helped those who had believed through grace, for he powerfully refuted the Jews, publicly showing by the scriptures that Jesus was the Christ.
0: Acts 19. While Apollos was at Corinth, Paul, having passed through the upper country, came to Ephesus and found certain disciples. He said to them,
13: "Did you receive the Holy Spirit when you believed?"
9: They said to him,
15: "No, we haven't even heard that there is a Holy Spirit."
9: He said,
13: "Into what then were you baptized?"
9: They said,
15: "Into John's baptism."
9: Paul said,
13: "John indeed baptized with the baptism of repentance, saying to the people that they should believe in the one who would come after him, that is, in Jesus.
9: When they heard this, they were baptized in the name of the Lord Jesus. When Paul had laid his hands on them, the Holy Spirit came on them, and they spoke with other languages and prophesied. They were about 12 men in all. He entered into the synagogue and spoke boldly for a period of 3 months, reasoning and persuading about the things concerning the kingdom of God. But when some were hardened and disobedient, speaking evil of the way before the multitude, he departed from them and separated the disciples, reasoning daily in the school of Tyrannus. This continued for 2 years, so that all those who lived in Asia heard the word of the Lord Jesus, both Jews and Greeks. God worked special miracles by the hands of Paul, so that even handkerchiefs or aprons were carried away from his body to the sick, and the evil spirits went out. But some of the itinerant Jews, exorcists, took on themselves to invoke over those who had the evil spirits the name of the Lord Jesus, saying,
14: "We adjure you by Jesus whom Paul preaches."
9: There were 7 sons of one Sceva, a Jewish chief priest, who did this. The evil spirit answered,
1: "Jesus I know, and Paul I know, but who are you?"
9: The man in whom the evil spirit was leaped on them, and overpowered them, and prevailed against them, so that they fled out of that house naked and wounded. This became known to all, both Jews and Greeks, who lived at Ephesus. Fear fell on them all, and the name of the Lord Jesus was magnified. Many also of those who had believed came, confessing and declaring their deeds. Many of those who practiced magical arts brought their books together and burned them in the sight of all. They counted their price and found it to be 50,000 pieces of silver. So the word of the Lord was growing and becoming mighty. Now after these things had ended, Paul determined in the Spirit, when he had passed through Macedonia and Achaia, to go to Jerusalem, saying,
13: "After I've been there, I must also see Rome."
9: Having sent into Macedonia 2 of those who served him, Timothy and Erastus, he himself stayed in Asia for a while. About that time, there arose no small stir concerning the way. For a certain man named Demetrius, a silversmith, who made silver shrines of Artemis, brought no little business to the craftsmen, whom he gathered together with the workmen of like occupation, and said,
2: "Sirs, you know that by this business we have our wealth. You see and hear that not at Ephesus alone, but almost throughout all Asia, this Paul has persuaded and turned away many people, saying that they are no gods that are made with hands. Not only is there danger that this our trade come into disrepute, but also that the temple of the great goddess Artemis will be counted as nothing, and her majesty destroyed, whom all Asia and the world worships."
9: When they heard this, they were filled with anger and cried out, saying,
3: "Great is Artemis of the Ephesians!"
9: The whole city was filled with confusion, and they rushed with one accord into the theater, having seized Gaius and Aristarchus, men of Macedonia, Paul's companions in travel. When Paul wanted to enter into the people, the disciples didn't allow him. Certain also of the Asiarchs, being his friends, sent to him and begged him not to venture into the theater. Some therefore cried one thing, and some another, for the assembly was in confusion. Most of them didn't know why they had come together. They brought Alexander out of the multitude, the Jews putting him forward. Alexander beckoned with his hand and would have made a defense to the people. But when they perceived that he was a Jew, all with one voice for a time of about 2 hours cried out,
3: Great is Artemis of the Ephesians!
9: When the town clerk had quieted the multitude, he said,
18: You men of Ephesus, what man is there who doesn't know that the city of the Ephesians is temple keeper of the great goddess Artemis, and of the image which fell down from Zeus? Seeing then that these things can't be denied, you ought to be quiet and to do nothing rash. For you have brought these men here who are neither robbers of temples nor blasphemers of your goddess. If therefore Demetrius and the craftsmen who are with him have a matter against anyone, the courts are open and there are proconsuls. Let them press charges against one another. But if you seek anything about other matters, it will be settled in the regular assembly. For indeed we are in danger of being accused concerning this day's riot, there being no cause. Concerning it, we wouldn't be able to give an account of this commotion.
9: When he had thus spoken, he dismissed the assembly. Acts 20. After the uproar had ceased, Paul sent for the disciples, took leave of them, and departed to go into Macedonia. When he had gone through those parts, and had encouraged them with many words, he came into Greece. When he had spent 3 months there, and a plot was made against him by Jews, as he was about to set sail for Syria, he determined to return through Macedonia. These accompanied him as far as Asia, Sopater of Beroea, Aristarchus and Secundus of the Thessalonians, Gaius of Derbe, Timothy and Tychicus, and Trophimus of Asia. But these had gone ahead and were waiting for us at Troas. We sailed away from Philippi after the days of unleavened bread and came to them at Troas in 5 days, where we stayed 7 days. On the first day of the week, when the disciples were gathered together to break bread, Paul talked with them, intending to depart on the next day, and continued his speech until midnight. There were many lights in the upper room where we were gathered together. A certain young man named Eutychus sat in the window, weighed down with deep sleep. As Paul spoke still longer, being weighed down by his sleep, he fell down from the third story and was taken up dead. Paul went down and fell upon him, and embracing him, said,
19: Don't be troubled, for his life is in him.
9: When he had gone up and had broken bread and eaten and had talked with them a long while, even until break of day, he departed. They brought the boy in alive and were greatly comforted. But we who went ahead to the ship set sail for Assos, intending to take Paul aboard there, for he had so arranged, intending himself to go by land. When he met us at Assos, we took him aboard and came to Mytilene. Sailing from there, we came the following day opposite Chios. The next day, we touched at Samos and stayed at Trogolium. And the day after, we came to Miletus. For Paul had determined to sail past Ephesus, that he might not have to spend time in Asia. For he was hastening, if it were possible for him, to be in Jerusalem on the day of Pentecost. From Miletus, he sent to Ephesus and called to himself the elders of the assembly. When they had come to him, he said to them,
19: You yourselves know from the first day that I set foot in Asia, how I was with you all the time, serving the Lord with all humility, with many tears, and with trials which happened to me by the plots of the Jews. How I didn't shrink from declaring to you anything that was profitable, teaching you publicly and from house to house, testifying both to Jews and to Greeks repentance toward God, and faith toward our Lord Jesus. Now, behold, I go bound by the Spirit to Jerusalem, not knowing what will happen to me there, except that the Holy Spirit testifies in every city, saying that bonds and afflictions wait for me. But these things don't count, nor do I hold my life dear to myself, so that I may finish my race with joy, and the ministry which I receive from the Lord Jesus, to fully testify to the good news of the grace of God. Now behold, I know that you all, among whom I went about preaching the kingdom of God, will see my face no more.
4: Therefore I testify to you this day that I am clean from the blood of all men. For I didn't shrink from declaring to you the whole counsel of God. Take heed therefore to yourselves and to all the flock, in which the Holy Spirit has made you overseers, to shepherd the assembly of the Lord and God, which he purchased with his own blood. For I know that after my departure, vicious wolves will enter in among you, not sparing the flock. Men will arise from among your own selves, speaking perverse things, to draw away the disciples after them. Therefore watch, remembering that for a period of 3 years I didn't cease to admonish everyone night and day with tears. Now, brothers, I entrust you to God and to the word of his grace, which is able to build up and to give you the inheritance among all those who are sanctified. I coveted no one's silver or gold or clothing. You yourselves know that these hands served my necessities and those who were with me. In all things I gave you an example that so laboring you ought to help the weak, and to remember the words of the Lord Jesus, that he himself said, "It is more blessed to give than to receive."
9: When he had spoken these things, he knelt down and prayed with them all. They all wept a lot, and fell on Paul's neck and kissed him, sorrowing most of all because of the word which he had spoken, that they should see his face no more. And they accompanied him to the ship.
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6: 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I'm at the Northern Australian Camp in Townsville, and I'm here to share a verse of the day from Psalms 56:3. 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
0: What does the future hold? 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
7: Seeing the signs. If you're driving in your car and the light comes on that says, check engine. Now, if you're like half of the people in the world, you just ignore it and carry on going. But that check engine light is your friend, they tell us. It tells you that there's a problem. You can't see the problem. You may not be able to hear the problem. You might otherwise never be able to perceive the problem. But the check engine light says to you, there's an issue. Maybe beneath the scenes or behind the scenes, you see. The light tells you that everything isn't as it should be. If you are driving down the road and it is -2 or -3 degrees and you see a sign that says bridge freezes before roadway, well, you know that you better slow down. That sign is your friend. It's telling you about a reality. It's there to help you, you see. The sign is there to help you. So that's the check engine light, and I think I spoke about that a moment ago, so there's not a lot of point repeating that. There we go. That's a delightful picture. This is intended to be a documentary-style picture, but I'm going to speak about something really awful. I got an email recently from a friend of mine in another time zone. This is back in the United States, and she said, did you hear about the shooting in Christchurch? And I had not. And to learn about that was just really difficult. She emailed me back and she said, was your family affected? I said, they're all my family. You know what became really hard to swallow later is that it became very evident that people had missed warning signs indicating that the man in question was a troubled being, or was, simply put, trouble. There were warning signs, lots of them, and no one acted on the warning sign, and that was difficult. You go to the doctor, and the doctor tells you that you have an issue. Maybe let's say you have a fever, a temperature. High temperature. That temperature is telling you that you're unwell. There's something going on in your body. You may be unaware of that. The temperature says, we're fighting an infection in here. Doctor might look into your eyes and say, I see a problem with that. I have a family member whose baby boy was ill, was showing symptoms. No one knew quite what it was. Took the doctor to the emergency room at the hospital. And while one, did I say took the doctor? Yes. I'm glad you're listening. Took the baby to see a physician at the emergency room in the hospital. And the doctor was doing an examination on this child, maybe a year old, maybe younger, when another doctor walked into the room just to look at what was happening, stopped and said, why is that baby breathing like that? First doctor hadn't seen it. Breathing like what? She said, get that baby down to some other room. Immediately, there's a major problem. There was. It was a life-threatening problem. The child would have been dead in 2 or 3 weeks. First doctor missed it. Next doctor saw the sign. It's really important that we see the signs. It's important. Tonight, we're going to consider signs. Signs of which Jesus spoke. Signs that are found, spoken of in the Holy Bible. Important signs. We live in a troubled world, a very troubled world. Weather disasters, reportedly, are becoming more intense and more frequent. What is this telling us? What do the signs say? We live in a world that terrorism is just destroying. It was so interesting. Some years ago, was it 10 years, 12 years ago? I don't know. My son and I were walking through an airport, and I said to him, you know, boy, when I was, you know, your age, we never had this kind of security. We didn't have these metal detectors, and we didn't have people checking your clothing and patting you down. He said to me, Dad, do you think we'll ever go back to how it used to be? What do you think? No, our way of life has been irretrievably changed. Terrorism is a fear now. You know, I was standing on the Westminster Bridge with my family, I don't know, was it two years ago, I think it was. Standing on the Westminster Bridge. So you've got Big Ben and Parliament Building just right here. And it was about a week later that there was a report in the news that some crazy man in a vehicle had driven into people standing on the side of the Westminster Bridge. Terrorism takes on all kinds of forms today. And the world has been destabilized, and there is no going back, and we don't ever believe that one day it'll all be over and it'll all be harmony and peace and light. No way. It's too late in the history of the earth for that. Terrorism has changed our way of life, indicating that things just certainly are not how they used to be. Now, doesn't it make you wonder? It makes me wonder. People are sick, sicker than ever. In spite of this being the most advanced time scientifically, medically, in the history of our planet, we continue to get sick and sicker. The world is polluted. Crime rates are terrible. I wonder if this makes you wonder. I wonder if these signs shouldn't be telling us to consider that there might be something going on behind the scenes, beneath the surface, like that check engine light. You see terrorism, maybe that's suggesting that there's something going on behind the scenes. Yeah, maybe. I think we'll talk about that and expand upon that as we go by tonight. Maybe there's a little more to life than meets the eye. And so tonight, let's consider some of these signs. We'll go to Matthew chapter 24 and verse 3, and Jesus introduces us to the subject. Now, as he sat on the Mount of Olives, the disciples came to him privately saying, tell us, when will these things be? Jesus had just said to them something remarkable. They said, look at the buildings of the temple, how wonderful they are. The temple back then was indescribably beautiful. And where they were on the, where Jesus was now on the Mount of Olives, he had a perfect, a clear and unobstructed view of the temple and the temple buildings. And they were magnificent. And they said to him, tell us, when will these things be? You have just said things are going to change in a major way. You have just said the temple will be destroyed. That's just unthinkable. So tell us when these things will be. Then what will be the sign of your coming and of the end of the age? They asked Jesus for a sign. What will be the sign of your coming? What will be the sign of the end of the age? Jesus would speak to them about this now. He started to tell them what it would be like in the world shortly before he returned. And this is a really important question. They said, what's it going to be like? And Jesus spoke to them about what the world would be like prior to his return, immediately prior to his return. And he would share with them signs. Now, as we go through this, I want you to keep one thing in mind. We're not talking dates and times now. It's okay to say soon. It's okay to say near, but no one's going to rush out of here and ring a date on a calendar. It is clear, Jesus himself said, no one knows the day or the hour. And I've heard people say, no one knows the day or the hour. However, no one knows the day or the hour. But if you look at it that way, no one knows the day or the hour, and that's all there is to it, and we will leave it there. So we're not going to try and damage the plain statements of the Holy Bible. That just wouldn't be right. And so Jesus himself said, but of that day and hour, no one knows, no, not even the angels of heaven, but my Father only. So that's clear. And so now he said to his disciples, you will hear of wars and of rumors of wars. Now, if we go back, there were 24 million people died during World War I. 60 million people died during World War II. And then there was Korea, and then there was Vietnam, and then there was the Gulf War, and then the Gulf War dragged on, and there's really still war over there, and there are wars burning and bubbling away in numerous places around the world while we sit here in safety tonight. Jesus spoke to this. Jesus spoke to the disciples, and he was talking.

0: You know, I was just in Bosnia and Herzegovina. That's one country, not two. Just, I think it was last year.
1: Syria.
0: There's Syria as well. Is this, are we seeing a pattern here?
1: Absolutely.
0: Yeah, could you rethink that, please? If you could rethink that. I was in Bosnia and Herzegovina just recently, and you can still see the damage in the buildings. Not all of the buildings. The Sarajevo roses, this is where mortar has exploded. They filled it in with red resin. It looks almost attractive, but that's in the most perverse way. And certainly there's Syria. I've just come back from Lebanon, over the border from Syria, meeting Syrian refugees who told me about living in Aleppo, but having to flee their country because war broke out in the street outside their house. We had a sniper in our street, the children were telling me. I met a 9-year-old girl. This family had just been accepted as refugees to sooner or later go and relocate in New Zealand. And the little girl said, "All I want is my own bedroom and I want to be safe." Now, you might have said the same when you were a kid. "All I want is my own bedroom." I said that for about 10 years. But I never did have to worry about being safe, except for my next oldest brother. But that's not the kind of safety this little girl was talking about. We live in a war-torn world. Hard to imagine here, but in other places in the world, it's really, really easy to imagine. Now, the Bible speaks here, and Jesus went on and said in Matthew 24 and verse 32, "Now learn this parable from the fig tree. When its branch has already become tender and puts forth leaves, you know that summer is near." When Jesus spoke about wars and rumors of wars, could he have been speaking about this day? Yes, he could. If he wasn't speaking about this day, it really makes you wonder what he had in mind if this day was not what he was thinking of. In verse 33, "So you also, when you see these things, know that it is near, even at the doors." It is clear that while God does not want us speculating or prognosticating about the day or the hour, he certainly wants us to keep in view the nearness of the return of his son, Jesus. The signs mean something. What do they mean? Now, I don't want to get ahead of ourselves here, but let's get to the end of the story. In Luke chapter 21 and verse 28, Jesus said this, "Now when these things begin to come to pass, look up and lift up your head." Why? Because your redemption draws nigh. It's important that we watch these things. Jesus said, even though it's something as dark, even though it's something as foreboding as wars and rumors of wars, you can know that your redemption draws nigh, and that's hopeful. So, please know, we aren't here tonight to talk about doom and gloom. We're here to talk about context, because if you read the Bible, it will tell you when you get to the book of Revelation that we have some real trouble coming. Armageddon and the seven last plagues spoken of in Revelation chapter 16. In Revelation chapter 13, Antichrist arises and people will not be able to buy and sell. It's not science fiction at all. This is Bible prophecy. And so when you consider the fact that Daniel said there will be a time of trouble such as never was since there was a nation, how do you get through that? Jesus said, when you see these signs, when you see these things, don't be downcast, don't be disconsolate, don't be discouraged. You can know that your redemption draws near, and that's about the best news that you could ever receive. Now, just a few years ago, the BBC, the news service in Great Britain, ran an article on their website. They entitled this thing, "What Caused the Dark Day?" This is something that's nigh been forgotten, well nigh been forgotten. And perhaps because it was a phenomenon that took place in the United States, and so if you're outside the United States, it's easy to dismiss this or write it off. But on May the 19th in 1780, something interesting happened. And from that day to this, there have been people trying to figure out what it was that caused the dark day. But there's a reason they've not been able to. Here's what the BBC said. Look at this. "Three centuries ago, in parts of North America, a strange event turned morning to night. It remains wreathed in mystery. So what caused the dark day? Halfway through the morning, the sky turns yellow. Animals run for cover and darkness descends, causing people to light candles and start to pray. By lunchtime, night has fallen."

0: fallen? Is it the end of the world? I'm having a hard time with this. I'm just going to tell you guys back there. This is this slide advancer. I'm not sure if it's me or if it's it or what, but I'm just appealing to you there to keep this in mind. Well, it wasn't the end of the world, although people wondered if it might have been. But in what was a very young country, people were led to search their Bibles after the strange occurrence. What caused it? What caused the dark day? No, it wasn't a thick cloud. It wasn't a volcano. It wasn't anything. Are we switching out? It wasn't anything from a forest fire. Thank you. That was gracious of you. It wasn't anything that somebody could attribute to a natural phenomenon. No forest fire was big enough to do that. What happened? Well, let's look in Matthew 24 and verse 29. Immediately after the tribulation of those days shall the sun be darkened, and the moon shall not give its light. The stars will fall from heaven, and the powers of the heavens shall be shaken. Now, it's interesting. There was a tremendous persecution during the Middle Ages, a time of tribulation. And right about that time, the persecution or tribulation time ended, this dark day occurred. It was a sign. Clearly not that Jesus was coming back tomorrow, but a sign that in the big picture, God was beginning to wrap things up. It was a sign for people to take God seriously, to consider being ready, not to live distant from God, not to leave the Bible out of the equation. You had the dark day, and you had this fascinating thing. Listen, another sign. It was November of 1833. It is calculated that about 30 meteors per second were seen in the sky. 150,000 of them at all. One person said, the very heavens seemed to be ablaze. Being as the second great awakening was underway, a religious revival in the 19th century. One newspaper, the Pittsburgh Gazette, wrote, some say it looked as if the heavens were pouring down showers of fire. Others that it resembled the falling of brilliant and burning snow, not an occasional spit here and there, but as it would look in a storm, save only that the flakes flew in an opposite direction to the wind. Now, what did Jesus tell us? Now, when these things begin to happen, look up, lift up your head. Why? Because your redemption draws near. God was shaking, gently prodding a stupefied world. He was saying, you know what that is? This is mentioned in the Bible. And so why does that matter to you? Because the God of heaven would have you think about eternity. God would have you and succeeding generations realize that we're living on the edge of tomorrow, the tomorrow of eternity. These signs were given to arouse a sleeping world to spiritual realities. The reality of a God in heaven, the reality of a Jesus who will soon come to the earth, and the reality of earth's final and great crisis. Jesus said in Matthew 24 and verse 7, there will be famines, pestilences, and earthquakes in various places. In the last decade alone, there have been at least a dozen famines or food crises affecting millions and millions of people. The United Nations says that one person in nine, that's better than 10%, doesn't get enough food to live a healthy, active life. If you're living in a place of comfort here in Australia, 100 kilograms of food is wasted per person per year. 220 pounds. That's a lot. But in other parts of the world, there is simply not enough food getting to the people who need it. One child dies every 5 seconds from hunger-related illnesses, while a third of all the food produced in the world is lost or wasted. When Jesus mentioned famines, he was speaking about a day that resembles the day in which we live. He talked of pestilences, disease epidemics. When Magic Johnson came down with AIDS a number of years ago, there were basketball players who refused to take the court with him. And you might remember that. Well, Magic Johnson is alive and well today, running a business empire. He just resigned from his position with the Los Angeles Lakers for, I don't know why. He's mate, give us a break, eh? Today, you don't hear so much about AIDS. Even though, can you tell me how many people die per year from AIDS? 1 million. Calculate how many people that is a day. I'll tell you how many it is. It's a lot. A lot. Jesus spoke about pestilences, disease epidemics. Nothing good about that. And so we have the diseases such as AIDS. We forget diseases such as cancer. You know somebody with cancer. You know somebody who had a heart attack or died from heart disease. You know somebody dealing with diabetes. What in the world? 150 years ago, you wouldn't have known anyone who fell in any of those categories. And we speak of, Jesus speaks of pestilences he had today in his sights. Add to that the new diseases. Ebola, terrifying disease, which seems to come and go in Africa, but right now it's back in the Congo and places like it. And there's mad cow disease, and there is SARS and avian flu and all these kinds of things. When Jesus spoke about pestilences, it seems he had a day in mind very much like ours. What if that's the case? If it's the case, then when they said to Jesus, tell us what it's going to be like in the end of the age, Jesus must have been saying something like 2019 is awfully close to the end of the age. Jesus spoke about illnesses and diseases and pestilences and trouble in this world, the likes of which, well, we just sort of get used to it. We just do. And then in verse 7, he spoke about earthquakes as well. Jesus said, you can expect to see earthquakes in Earth's final days. If you don't live in an earthquake zone, and Australia, even taking into account what happened in Newcastle a few years ago, Australia, you typically think that here you're out of trouble. Cross the Tasman, fairly and squarely in trouble. New Zealand sits on the Pacific Ring of Fire. New Zealand, Papua New Guinea, Indonesia, Japan, Eastern Russia, Alaska, down the California coast and so on, into even Central America to a degree. Massive earthquakes. One earthquake so big, it measured 9.0 on the Richter scale recently, moved an entire island in Japan 6 feet. The whole thing moved and caused a tsunami that swept away thousands upon thousands of people and caused hundreds of billions of dollars worth of damage. And now you can think about earthquakes in Iran and China and Chile, and I mentioned New Zealand and other places. There was an earthquake in Haiti a few years ago. 220,000 people died as a result. The tsunami in Asia a number of years back, not that many years back, 230,000 people dead. We had never seen anything like it in our lives. Hurricanes Katrina and Rita, never seen before. The scale, the damage, the relentlessness of the pounding of the weather, the loss of life in that part of the world. Never seen anything like it before. The worst ever. And you know what is interesting to me? People are starting to notice this. And I'm not referring simply to Christian believers. Non-Christians, unbelievers, the most secular people are starting to recognize this. According to a report in Britain's Guardian newspaper a year or two ago, many of the world's uber rich, the filthy rich, not rich like the guy on your street or rich like you, rich like Bill Gates and other people like him, not Bill Gates particularly, but this is what the Guardian was saying. Many of the richest people in the world are eyeing New Zealand and buying up property because they believe the world is going to cease to function as they know it. And when that happens, they reckon they can get to New Zealand where it's safe, where it's civilized, I mean to a degree, where it's civilized, where pollution isn't an issue. Interesting, isn't it? These are not people who've been reading the Bible, studying the Bible, and are making some kind of spiritual preparation for the end of time. No, these are secular people with massive fortunes, and they are saying, we are looking at the world, and it's trending downwards. It's going bad. It's not getting better, to the extent that I might need to act. And should I need to act, I'm going to go to this place that I consider to be a safe place, that I consider to be a bit of a haven. I'm not recommending what they are saying. I'm not telling you they are right or wrong or that what they're doing is smart or otherwise. But secular people who don't read the Bible recognize it is no longer business as usual for planet Earth. There is change coming. Now, are there more signs? Yes, there are. Matthew 24 and verse 37. Jesus said, "But as the days of Noah were, so also will the coming of the Son of Man be." Now, that's clear. It will be in the end of time, much like it was in the days of Noah. What was it like? Genesis 6 tells us, "Then the Lord saw that the wickedness of man was great in the earth, and that every intent of the thoughts of his heart was only," tell me what? Evil continually. Jesus said, as it was in the days of Noah, that's what it's going to be like down here in the close of time. What else? "The earth also was corrupt before God, and the earth was filled with" what? Does it sound like the day in which we live? It does, doesn't it? As it was in the days of Noah, evil continually and filled with violence. Did you ever think that a man would take a gun and kill 3 dozen people on the island of Tasmania? Did you ever think that? And that's ancient history now. No one thought that that would happen. You might think it would take place in Detroit or Baltimore or Newark, New Jersey, but never Tasmania. Never. Did you ever think that someone would take a gun and explosives and kill 70 people in Norway? Norway. You've seen those same articles. The best places in the world to live. Norway's right up there. It's a really great place to live if you like winter. Because the winter is like 13 months of the year is winter. I don't understand those things. I mean, San Diego, I think that would be better. Tonga, that would be better. A man in Norway, 70 people dead. Can you imagine that? No one ever imagined that in sleepy old Christchurch, New Zealand, 51 people now could be shot dead by a madman with weapons. And today, of course, the criminals are so sick that they're not content merely to commit the act. They want to broadcast it on Facebook or something, so that the entire world can see. I can't even get my mind around that. Now, again, we're not talking about inner city violence. We're talking about violence in the least likely places. You cannot escape it now. That doesn't mean that you're going to become a victim. I don't mean to be alarmist. But you can't escape it. It's everywhere. Jesus said before he returned, the world would be filled with violence. Do you remember when this happened? Can you tell me where that was? Columbine, which is just outside of Denver in Colorado, 1999. And this happened, and we said to ourselves, oh my goodness, kids with guns shot up a school. Now, I've got to be careful how I word this. I was going to say thankfully, but it's not the right word. This is not a phenomenon that really affects Great Britain or Australia or New Zealand or Canada. It certainly affects the United States. When this occurred, people said, oh my, this is the end of the world. It's nothing can, we can't get worse than this. And now school shootings are in the most bizarre way a fact of life in the United States of America. And then a guy with a gun ascends a hotel building in, where was this? Las Vegas, Nevada, and killed all kind of people down there at a concert. Filled with violence. I think we're there. The scourge of terrorism. I think we're there. There's not a person in the world who believes that 9/11 could not happen again. Every time you catch a plane, you're reminded that life has changed, really changed. We had better hope that Jesus was talking about our day, because if he wasn't, it means things must be bound to get even worse than they are now. And that's unthinkable. Now, you might say, now, John, hold on a minute. We've always had earthquakes. There was an earthquake when Jesus died. That's 2,000 years ago. We've always had famines. Have you never read the Old Testament? There were famines, famines of plenty. There've been murderers. I mean, the first two people who ever lived, they brought a son into the world and he was a murderer. Lamech, 7 generations down, a murderer and an adulterer. We've always had problems, and I would say, you know, you're right. There've been famines and there've been violence and there's been pestilences, except this is not simply what Jesus was saying. When he referred to these things in Matthew 24, he said, all these are the beginning of what? The word is sorrows, but if you look at what that word really means, that's the English translation of a word that was originally written in Greek, and that word means birth pains. Now, we have an expert in birth pains in my family, and it's not me, it's my wife. Wonderful human being, brought two children into the world, our son and our daughter. But I learned a little bit about birth pains from having lived through the experience with my wife. And so here's what happened. She was great with child. I mean, ready to go any moment. And we went to bed. It was very late one night. And I laid down to sleep, and it wasn't quite so easy for my wife. And after about half an hour, she grabbed my arm and she said, I think this is it. And I did what any husband would do. And I said to her, hey, get some sleep, honey. You're going to need sleep. It's 1:30 in the morning. Surely the best thing that you could do would be to get sleep. She, didn't see it my way for some strange reason. And then the contraction started, the birth pains. Now, I think I can probably only say this like a man. So I'll say this and hope that you hear me in the spirit in which I mean to be heard. When the birth pains begin, they're not nearly as difficult as they're going to get. I think I can say it that way. They, as time passes, become more intense and more frequent. They happen more often, they get closer together, and they get more difficult to deal with. To begin with, they're bad enough, but you get close to the arrival of the baby, and they are happening with increased frequency and with increased intensity. So Jesus, speaking about these signs, said, these are the beginnings of sorrows. They're like birth pains. The fact that there is an earthquake, no, that's neither here nor there. The fact that there's a flood or a drought, no, that's not the point. But when you have 3 500-year droughts in 3 years, now you've got to start asking yourself a question. One school shooting is an absolute tragedy, but when they're happening every few months, you say to yourself, what in the world? A terrorist attack, that's one thing. We thought it was terrible when airliners were being hijacked in the 70s. But compared to what we've seen in the last 20 years, that's kind of amateur hour. Jesus said, these are the beginning of sorrows, and that is significant. Oh, I wonder what I did. I did that. These are the beginning of sorrows. How should we feel about this? We've seen this verse already. We look at it again. When these things begin to happen, look up and lift up your heads because your redemption draws nigh. If what we are seeing are actually the signs of the times, if what we are seeing are actually the signs of Christ's coming, then it tells us we are near to the end of time. And rather than being doom merchants, we ought to be able to believe that we live in a time of great hope, a serious time. You might even say on some level, a solemn time, but a hopeful time. Now, I don't mean to say you see some tragedy in the world and you say, yay. I don't mean that. But when these things begin to come to pass, you know that your redemption draws near. The return of Jesus is nearer and nearer yet. And so we don't live like those who have no hope. Even when things are troubled and difficult in the world, you have hope because Christ has said, these are signs that he is soon to return. There are other signs mentioned in the Bible. Daniel chapter 12, verse 4. You, Daniel, shut up the words and seal the book until the time of the end. Many shall run to and fro, and knowledge shall increase. Have we seen an increase in knowledge in recent times? Oh man, have we. You know, I think about my parents' generation. My parents were dinosaurs. They just were. They were from another era, maybe the Jurassic era. My father didn't understand my music. Dad didn't understand the way we dressed. There was just this generation gap. It was vast. And I said, you know, we're bringing children into the world. And what's so much fun is that there won't be this great difference between us and them, like there was between us and our parents. Well, the internet happened. Funny thing, we were in a city where my wife and I used to go years ago, and we were talking about restaurants in the area, just a random conversation. And the kid said, when you used to come here for work events, how did you find a restaurant to eat at? And we said, well, we'd come down from our room, we'd come to the reception area at the hotel, and we'd say, have you got any recommendations? And they'd give us a list. And we'd look at the list, and if there's nothing we like, we'd look in the yellow pages. By the time we got to the words yellow pages, my children are looking at each other like their parents are dinosaurs. They said, why didn't you just Google restaurants in our area? Why didn't you ask Siri? We're having to explain to our children that Google and Siri are actually relatively recent developments. You mean you would go to a restaurant without reading reviews first? Well, it was a long time ago, kids. It was a long time ago. Have times changed? Man, they've changed. I sat on a plane once. I was flying back from Australia, actually, to Los Angeles. And the guy sitting next to me was a big shot in the telecommunications industry. The reason he wasn't sitting in first class is because he went standby and they didn't have a first class seat. So I was sitting next to this very high-end man who owned a professional sports team and all of the rest. I said to him, where is communications going? Tell me where the industry is heading. And he said something really interesting. He said, there is just so much information now. He said, the people who are really going to get ahead of the curve are the people who figure out how to use and make manageable all that information. And what have search engines done? What has Google done? And Facebook amassing information, even information that you didn't want them to have, they're amassing. There's just so much information these days. Knowledge has increased. Look on the left of the picture. What you're looking at being loaded into an aircraft is a hard drive from a computer. That right there. It is a 5 megabyte hard drive. You couldn't even write your name in 5 megabytes, hardly. So this little flash drive next to it, even this is out of date. It has 1,638 times the storage on that little flash drive. My phone is a large amount of storage on there. On this, I mean, 50,000 times more than... Yeah, probably literally 50,000 times more storage on my phone than on that hard drive, which weighed half a ton. Now, this is a generation ago, but the Bible said that knowledge would increase. Now, let me be fair to the text. We ought to be true to the text. I believe the primary application of that text is speaking about spiritual knowledge. Let's consider that. You go back 500 years, you couldn't even get your hands on a Bible. Depending on where you lived, if you had a Bible, you would be put to death, maybe burned at the stake. In fact, I've stood at the spot in Coventry, England, where people were martyred because they had on them the Lord's Prayer written out in handwriting. You're not allowed to have that. We now burn you at the stake. It was quite the time to be alive. But then came the Reformation, and then came Johannes Gutenberg and the printing press, and now the Bible is everywhere. Whereas people didn't have the first clue about the Bible then, now we have seminaries and scholars and Bible commentaries and Bible commentators. Spiritual knowledge has absolutely increased. There's no doubt about it. But secular knowledge has too. Do you remember the olden days? If you really want to mess with the mind of a young kid, tell that kid that there was a time, if you remember it even better, when in order to see what was on the other channel, the other channel, you had to get up out of your seat, walk across the room, and physically turn the knob to see what was on the other channel. Now, the kid is going to say, what do you mean, a knob on a TV? TVs had knobs. It was black and white. What? Knowledge has increased. It absolutely has. Today we have self-driving cars. Well, they claim we're going to have them soon. And the internet and space stations and special effects and you name it. Knowledge has increased. And Jesus himself said that this would be a sign of his impending return. I remember my friend Clayton, my friend Clayton and his wife and their little boy, they came to our house, and we had a relatively long driveway, but not a long driveway. And it was time to do something manly, you know, and so me and Clayton and the little boy piled into his car. We were going to go to the hardware store and buy something that made a loud noise. And we got in the car, and he put it in reverse, and he backed down the driveway and out into the street. And a little fella in the back seat in his car seat said, "Daddy, are we nearly there yet?" You consider some of these things that the Bible is saying, and consider the world in which we live, and I wonder if it's time for us to say, "Are we nearly there yet?" Well, based on what Jesus said, yes, the answer is we are nearly there. And the greatest event ever spoken of in human history since the creation of the world is going to take place. We have every reason to be hopeful. But do consider this warning. It is an important one. Jesus said this, "Take heed that no one does what?" Tell me. "Deceives you. For many will come in my name saying, 'I am Christ,' and they will deceive many." Have we seen that in recent years? I remember being in a little town in California. It was a town where Jim Jones had lived and had pastored a church in this little town. It was a town of, I think it was called Redwood Valley, up north of Ukiah, north of San Francisco in Northern California. And there was Jim Jones, who led his followers to Guyana, 900 of them. And then tragedy occurred. This was a fellow who believed that he was the Messiah. He was the Messiah for them. There are others who claimed to be Christ. Well-known individuals down through time who have led people astray. Now, it's not every day when someone claims to be Christ, you would think that people wouldn't be deceived. But unfortunately, that's just not the case. It's just not the case. So here's what I want to encourage you to do. Make it your business to read the Bible. Make it your business to be in touch with God. Make it your business to dig into the Word of God so that you will have the assurance that you'll never be deceived, that you'll never be led astray. It must not happen to you. Here we are at a seminar presentation where we gather around the Bible, acknowledging that there's a God. Certainly, we may be at different places in our experience, but we know enough to know that we shouldn't, we mustn't ever be deceived. You don't want to ever let somebody else be your spiritual guide. You don't ever want some spiritual leader of any kind to have the final say in your experience. I certainly don't want that place. You shouldn't afford that to anybody. Let God be your guide. Let the Spirit lead you. Let the Holy Bible be your authority. Now, someone's going to say, "How do you expect regular folks to understand this complicated Bible?" You know, there are parts of the Bible that certainly do appear to be complicated. Ezekiel wrote some things that'll leave you scratching your head. Zechariah did the same. Jesus spoke some challenging sayings. There's nothing hard to understand about love your neighbor as yourself. There's nothing difficult about love God with your whole heart. There's nothing difficult about love your enemies, at least understanding that. Nothing hard about, "If you love me, then you'll keep my commandments." If you just hung on to the easy things, that is the easy to understand things, you would have well and truly enough to get you from this world into the world to come. Can you say amen to that? You don't need to lose any sleep about the really hard, really challenging things. Study them. You may learn some of them. You might never get to the bottom of some others. But there's enough that's readily accessible and readily understandable that you can easily digest. That would be enough to lead anybody out of this world into the world to come. The Bible speaks about a God who is love. The Bible speaks about Jesus, the Savior of the world, who died so that we might live. The Bible speaks about a God who's willing to give you a new heart and a new mind. It was Paul who said that if anyone yields his or her life to Jesus, that person becomes a new creature. The Jesus who changed water to wine is able to change your heart after the similitude of his heart. It was Jesus who opened the eyes of the blind. It was Jesus who healed the sick. The same Jesus can guide you to walk in a new and a fulfilling life. Jesus said that he was the way, the truth, and the life. And even if you're feeling hopeless tonight, if you're feeling lost tonight, if you feel as though you don't have direction tonight, God can provide that for you. If you look at the Bible and you say, too much for me, oh no, God can guide you in that. If you say, how can I understand that? You know that God can guide you in that. It is important. The signs all tell us that Jesus is coming back soon. How soon, John? Soon. How soon? Can you do better? I can do better. Very soon. Would you like to put a date on it? No. No. You know, the interesting thing is, if you believe Jesus is coming back soon and you are wrong, no harm done. No harm done. If knowing that Jesus or believing that Jesus is coming back soon spurs you to be ready for eternity, then it's had a good effect on your life, not a bad effect at all. But we do believe Jesus is coming back, and we believe he's coming back soon because the signs tell us. They tell us that we are living in earth's last days, which means that we ought to be preparing for the fulfillment of the prophecies in the book of Revelation. Now, we've come a long way. We've come a long way in this world. When I was in high school, and I never thought that this would date me, but you know, I suppose it is dating me. When I was in high school, we had a mate in school. He left a little bit early, and he got a job with the post office. His job was delivering telegrams. Now, that sounds like I'm talking about something from 100 years ago, but it's really not that long. It was shortly after that that the post office phased out telegrams, and he had to move on to something else. But remember that age? Telegrams were sent. Curious, isn't it? People began to rely on them less and less. Do you remember when you had people who walked around with pages on their belt? Someone told me recently that there are still some people who use them. That mystifies me, but maybe it's important in some certain circumstances. We're living in such an age that people used to have Blackberries, and now they're obsolete. We're talking about something 5 or 6 years ago that's now obsolete. So we've gone from telegrams, I guess, to telephones, and then to pages, and then to cell phones, and to texting, and Instagram, and Snapchat, and whatever else. There are so many ways to send and receive messages these days. So many ways. But one thing I want to encourage you to do is this, whether it's social media, whether it's cell phone, remember that God has sent a message to you from beyond the stars. The God of heaven has spoken to us from his word. He's given us the Holy Bible, and he has said, there's plenty in here. Study this. Know this. If there's any message that you ought to get today, it's the one that says Jesus is coming back soon. So look up and lift up your head. Your redemption draws nigh. The signs are telling us he's on his way, shortly to be on his way. So this would mean if you talk about the mark of the beast or the image to the beast or Armageddon or the other apocalyptic prophecies, it must mean that they are going to be fulfilled sooner. We are on this earth at an important time in earth's history. It's a time for faith and trust. It's a time for the Bible to be front and center. It's a time to be living by every word that proceeds from the mouth of God. You've heard of this ship. It was well over 100 years ago now that the Titanic set sail from Southampton, England to New York City, New York. And in spite of the fact that the Titanic received multiple warning messages, every one of those warning messages was ignored, every one, until suddenly an iceberg appeared right there in the path of the Titanic, and there was a bump and a scrape and a 300-foot-long gash, and the Titanic ended up sinking to the bottom of the Atlantic Ocean, and so many people perished. In more recent times, something similar. A cruise ship was operating in the waters off an island just off the northwest Italian coast or the west Italian coast. So here's what happened. It was dinner time and the people were being seated and there was a jolt. Passengers said, what was that? The crew said, oh, nothing, don't worry about it. An electrical fault, that's all. What had happened is the ship had hit rocks, but they didn't tell the crew. Wait, let me say that again. The ship had hit rocks, but they didn't tell the passengers. They had not yet conducted the mandatory evacuation drill. So no one knew what to do. It was pandemonium when they realized the ship was sinking, listing, about to roll over on its side. Folks didn't know what to do. It was a mad dash. Numerous people died. The experts say many of them would not have died if the Costa Concordia had followed some basic protocols, and if the captain and crew had not tried to assure the passengers that everything was okay when everything was not. Can you imagine? Ladies and gentlemen, nothing to be alarmed about. Don't worry about a thing. All the while, the ship is taking on water and sinking. Jesus speaks to us tonight, and he's not asking us to panic, and he's not asking us to make a mad dash. He is asking us to recognize that the ship is taking on water, that slowly but surely planet Earth is sinking. Thankfully, there's a way of escape. Thankfully, there's a way out. There's a life raft. That life raft is Jesus. There is a way from this world to the world to come. That way is Jesus. He called himself the way, the truth, and the life. Everywhere you turn, you see signs indicating that time is running out. The final sands are passing through the hourglass of time. Don't be doom and gloom. Don't be glum. Don't be bitter. Don't be scared. Be hopeful. Jesus shared the signs with us. We see them in the world tonight. The good news is Jesus is coming back soon. Can you say amen?
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9: No, you did not just say that. Unbelievable. How can people be so ignorant? Right. Here comes the reply. Smackdown. In your face. Emoji. Emoji. Oh, did you not read what I just said? Idiot. Oh, there's good evidence, all right. You'd know that if you were even barely literate and knew where an apostrophe belongs. Oh, you want to see the link? Okay. Pasting. Click on that.
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5: It's great to be with you for another episode of Signs of the Times Radio. And here in the studio with me is one of our authors from the April edition of Signs of the Times, Vania Chu. How are you, Vania?
11: I'm very well, Kent. How are you?
5: Yeah, I'm also well. Now, your good friends call you Vani, don't they?
11: They do, yes.
5: Yeah, or even V.
11: Yes, I've had a couple of people call me V.
5: So the longer someone's known you, the shorter your name gets. Is that how it works?
11: Look, I'm just good with any name that sounds vaguely like my name, since it's an unusual one and people usually get it wrong.
5: There you go. So it's like Tania, but with a V.
11: Yeah, absolutely.
5: Okay. Vania Chu, cool. Hey, it's really great that you could be here with us. And thanks for writing the article too.
11: No problem. I'm happy to be able to write it.
5: Yeah. Now, Vania's article is entitled, How to Fight on Facebook.
11: Makes me sound like such a controversial person.
5: And win.
11: And win, absolutely.
5: And win. So, and obviously, this is something that, you know, a lot of people are dealing with. But first of all, just about you, Vania, you work with Adventist Media. What do you do exactly?
11: That's correct. So currently I'm a producer for Mums at the Table TV show, mm-hmm. which is a show that screens every Sunday morning, 9:30 on Channel 7.2.
5: Mm-hmm.
11: And I also help produce the monthly magazine.
5: Okay. For Mums at the Table.
11: Also for Mums at the Table.
5: Yeah. Yeah. We had Melody on a couple of episodes ago. So there you go. So you're
11: So she's the editor.
5: There you go. And you're the TV lady. Well, it's good to have you here. So yeah, if you're interested in checking out the Mums at the Table TV show, yeah, jump on the website, which is
11: mumsatthetable.com.
5: mumsatthetable.com. Okay. There you go. Cool. Now, obviously, you know, you're involved in a magazine, you're involved in TV, but it's the new media that everyone's sort of been excited about and where everyone's going these days, social media in particular. You know, Facebook, Twitter,
11: Instagram,
5: Snapchat, you know, all these sorts of things. What are your preferred media platforms?
11: Oh, look, I probably use Instagram mostly these days. Mm-hmm. I use Facebook for work connections, so to be able to talk to people, interview people, and also to run our Mums at the Table Facebook group and page.
5: Mm-hmm.
11: But, yeah, it's pretty much Facebook and Instagram and occasionally Twitter.
5: Okay. Yeah, I don't know. I just haven't really warmed to Instagram. I'm on Facebook and I find it suits me because I'm a sort of a words guy, but I feel like on Instagram there's this pressure to produce shiny, glittering images of every post you make, and I don't think I can handle that pressure.
11: Well, that's what filters are for, Kent. They help you. And I think also I like the story aspect, that you can put up videos or photos which tell people what you're doing that day.
12: Mm-hmm.
11: And I know that's not for everyone, but it's a good way to stay in touch and mm-hmm. also to just follow people that you're interested in. So I like to cook, for example.
12: I was going to bring that up, actually.
11: And I follow a lot of food people on yep. Instagram, and that's mainly so I can look at their recipes, I can get ideas on how to present and how to plate, and mm-hmm. yeah, I find it quite useful.
12: Yeah, no, it's interesting. I know, because you returned from Ethiopia just recently.
11: I did. And
12: I was sort of expecting, you know, all these photos of, you know, nomadic herdsmen with the wild mountains in the distance, and you've sort of got, oh, this is an Ethiopian pancake, you know.
11: Look, I have both. I like to think that there's enough photos of the more cultural aspects there, but then I think a very big part of any culture is the food.
12: Absolutely, yeah.
11: And you learn so much about a culture from what they eat and how they produce it, and that's one aspect I really enjoyed about being in Ethiopia.
12: Yeah, okay. So Instagram is your preferred medium. It seems a lot of people are moving from, younger people are particularly moving from Facebook to Instagram these days, and leaving the grandmas and grandpas to.
11: Well, I think that's the issue. I think everyone's parents and grandparents have gotten on Facebook, and suddenly the young people are just like, no, we want to be somewhere else.
12: It's not cool anymore. If granddad's there.
11: That's right.
12: Oh, it's funny, isn't it? Wow. And have you seen the way people use social media change over time?
11: I think I have. With Facebook, for example, I think when it started out, no one really knew what it was, and it started off quite like Instagram,
12: mm-hmm.
11: where people just got to update others about their day or mm-hmm. whatever they happen to be feeling. Whereas now, I mean, it's a tool that can be used in a myriad of ways. You've got newspapers, for example, who put their articles online. They have people who engage in the comments online.
12: Yeah.
11: You know, there are just many more ways to interact and engage with people that we didn't necessarily think about before.
12: Yeah, well, it is fascinating how that's working. Now, in the bio at the end of your article, you actually are described as a Facebook pacifist. What does that mean? Does this mean you just run a mile when it comes to conflict online? You'd rather, you know, post a nice picture of a Korean dish that you saw at a cafe or something rather than argue about politics or whatever.
11: Look, I'm not opposed to having political discussions. It's just that when I scroll through my newsfeed, it's just so much of people arguing and trolling each other and,
12: mm-hmm.
11: you know, actually getting quite violent or angry about their conversations. And I just feel like you should be able to have a nice, normal discussion without mm-hmm. it turning angry.
12: Mm-hmm.
11: And I think that's probably what makes me shy away from talking on Facebook, because there's actually a study, interestingly enough,
12: mm-hmm.
11: done in 2017, published in Psychological Science.
12: Yeah.
11: And it notes that people actually respond differently to opinions they read online as opposed to opinions that they hear face to face.
12: Right. Okay.
11: And because you're slightly detached from people when you're online, you know, you can't hear their tone of voice, you can't see the person behind the comment.
12: Mm-hmm. Often they're a stranger.
11: Absolutely.
12: Yeah.
11: You're more likely to say things that you wouldn't normally say in mm-hmm. a real life conversation.
12: Okay. And then I guess the person replies in a way that perhaps they wouldn't reply either.
11: That's right. And soon it gets quite ugly and you're just like, oh, you know, this is not a good place to be.
12: Things can escalate pretty quickly.
11: They do.
12: Names are, cast around and, whoa, heck, people seem to get very touchy too.
11: They do. And I feel, I don't know whether this is another thing that is representative of the changes in social media, but I feel like people are more sensitive to things than they would have been before.
12: Yeah, it's just, I guess when you say something verbally, there's this sort of stream of words that sort of, you know, go by, whereas if it's in black and white in front of you and on the screen or on a page, each word sort of gets, you know, dissected and analyzed and sort of triggers someone, you know, that word belongs to the, you know, to the left of politics, or that word is a right-wing reactionary word, you know.
11: Absolutely. And there's something about the permanence of words that you put on social media mm-hmm. as well. You know, if I have a heated discussion with just the two of us, you mm-hmm. know, here right now in the studio,
12: mm-hmm.
11: well, the only people that are going to know about that, you know, with the with the microphones off, of course.
12: Yeah, I was going to say, you, me, and the rest of Australia. Yeah.
11: Well, you and me without the microphones.
12: Yeah, yeah, sure.
11: Whereas if I was to write something on Facebook, I'd have to think, well, how will that be perceived in a week? How will that be perceived in a year?
12: Yeah.
11: You know, are those really the words that I want left as a memory of what I thought about that particular issue?
12: Well, that's right. And they say that employers these days will not only, you know, read your resume and call your referees, but they'll also have a bit of a stalk on social media to see what you've been up to, and something, you know, some wild party you went to in your 20s, you know, dressed up, you know, as Johnny Depp, the Pirates of the Caribbean,
11: or
12: whatever.
11: I mean, you sound like you're talking from personal experience there, Kent.
12: I'm not. But you know what I mean? Like, these things do kind of last forever.
11: Absolutely. And it's something that we never thought about because it wasn't an issue when we were growing up. But definitely now it's very much an issue.
12: Yeah. Do you find yourself apologizing on social media a lot? I do, I have to admit, because sometimes I have relatively strong opinions and then someone comes back and then I have to sort of clarify and say, well, sorry, I didn't mean to offend it. That might not have come out quite the way I meant it. Or are you a little more careful than I am, perhaps?
11: Well, I think that's probably the benefits of being a Facebook pacifist, is I don't usually have to apologize for that.
12: Smart lady. All right. That's interesting. Now, there's one guy in your article that you quote, and his name's Andrew, and he says it's important to engage with tricky issues online. How do you put all that together?
11: Well, I think it is important to engage with issues, but doesn't necessarily have to be online. I mean, there are other ways of getting your point or message across. Can you private message the person?
12: Yeah.
11: Can you ask if you can have a conversation with them in person? I just think there are other platforms where you can have the same discussions, but not necessarily cause the same conflict.
12: Right, yeah. Because I guess there is the impulse, you know, someone posts something and you're just like, what? Really? You know, how could you just say that and not expect someone to, you know, to react or to correct you? Or how irresponsible is that? And I guess there are some of us who feel this moral outrage and this need to, you know, to fix things, to correct things. I saw this quite funny little cartoon the other day. It was probably a meme online. There's a someone furiously tapping away on the computer, and there's a sort of a speech bubble coming from the bedroom, you know, are you coming to bed, darling? And no, someone on the internet is wrong. And I guess I can relate to that. There seems a time where, you know, you cannot let that comment go without a reaction. Maybe you can, or maybe you're like your PM, you know, like your personal message technique is a little more diplomatic.
11: Yes. Well, I can definitely relate to what you're saying there, because there are moments when I'm looking at a conversation that's happening below, you know, someone's post or someone's article, and I just think, what? You know, I have that exact same reaction. Mm-hmm. The only thing is, I think, well, is it worth, you know, reacting to it right now? Do I need to react to it right now? And I mean, later I'll probably talk a bit more about my points for communicating successfully on Facebook.
12: Yes, Vania's 6 tips for healthier online communication. They are coming up, dear listeners.
11: Yeah, absolutely. But one thing that I would like to mention is you don't usually change people's minds, you know, so have that discussion, but does it need to be in the heat of the moment? Does it need to be on an online platform where everyone can jump in? I don't necessarily think so.
12: Yeah. I'm sure I've changed people's minds sometimes, but you're right. It's few and far between.
11: Well, let's have this discussion online, Kent.
12: Fair enough. Do you think there are gender issues involved here? I mean, do you think men in particular are generally more willing to, like, get stuck in and have a frank exchange of opinions, whereas women tend to shy away a bit? Or
11: look, I wouldn't want to speak on behalf of all of my gender, but I know for me personally, one issue would definitely be trolling or potentially stalking. And I remember reading about Clementine Ford, you know, writing an article and being quite viciously attacked and having all kinds of hatred and other comments are directed at her.
12: She's very provocative, though. Some of the language and the mockery and the negative tone that she takes, it seems, I'm not justifying, you know, abusive and, you know, death threat sort of responses in any way at all. But what she does say is pretty inflammatory sometimes, I do have to say. interesting. But yeah, how can someone respond in a like manner and not cross that line? I think it's important not to cross that line.
11: Absolutely. I think, though, that the issue at hand is more, you know, you don't know what sort of people are reading your mm-hmm. work. And as you said before and alluded to, people do seem to be more sensitive to things than they used to be. Mm. So even something that might seem completely harmless to you is something that could potentially set somebody off.
12: Yeah.
11: And I guess I'm aware of that, and I want to be careful about what I put online.
12: Yeah. I think it's interesting that there almost seem to be, you know, separate spheres of communication where groups of like-minded people sort of talk with one another. They look at the same websites. They read the same, you know, online magazines. They listen to YouTube talks by the, you know, by the same

0: you know, for another person. So you get this massive clash of worldviews on social media where these otherwise separate spheres sort of collide. And I don't know, sometimes the results can be quite traumatic.
1: Yeah, I know. I've seen some of those arguments.
0: Yeah.
1: The thing is, do they really need to be traumatic discussions?
0: Mm-hmm.
1: I mean, I think people are perfectly capable of having a decent conversation, and I've had many decent conversations with
0: online.
1: People, well, in real life.
0: Okay.
1: And this is why I sort of advocate the real life conversations, because you actually get to talk to the person, you get to sort of understand where they're coming from. And I think that's actually really helpful in being able to have a discussion that's both respectful, but where you can agree to disagree at the same time.
0: Yeah. Now, of course, one of the big flashpoints of conversation online and elsewhere is the issue of, you know, Islam and Christianity and religion in the public space and all that sort of stuff. Now, you actually start your article with a really interesting story of quite a positive chat that you had with a Muslim Uber driver. Tell us how that went down.
1: Sure. So probably about almost a year ago, I was on my way to the airport.
0: Mm-hmm.
1: And because I live, you know, not that far from where I needed to go, I just thought I'd catch an Uber.
0: Because you're such a millennial.
1: Oh, I'm such a millennial. I really am. And the Uber driver just asked where I was going. And I happened to mention that I was on my way to attend a Christian media conference.
0: Mm-hmm.
1: And he just got all excited and his eyes lit up. And he's like, look, you know, that's great. I'm Muslim, but I find Christian things so interesting.
0: Wow.
1: And, you know, when you just got someone making a comment like that, it's such a great opener to having a conversation, because you know this person is open to what you're going to say.
0: Mm-hmm.
1: You feel like they actually want to talk about the issues that you know, that you want
0: so
1: to bring up.
0: So he really responded positively and respectfully, didn't he?
1: Absolutely. And I think that's something that we can all learn a lesson from.
0: That would have been disarming for you, perhaps. You might have thought, oh, heck, you know, he's a Muslim. He's going to have very strong views on this or that. And yet he sort of busted through that stereotype there, didn't
1: Absolutely.
0: He?
1: Absolutely. Well, we actually had a really pleasant conversation. Mm. And, you know, we managed to talk about a lot of things that are considered taboo in polite society.
0: Mm-hmm.
1: And we were able to talk about our different religions and the expectations that come along with those religions and just have a really friendly, enjoyable conversation.
0: What sort of taboo topics did you get down to?
1: Well, they say that you should never discuss politics, sex and religion
0: yes.
1: in polite company, don't they?
0: Yes.
1: Well, we went through all three.
0: you went there. Wow. So, did you ask him like the hard questions, like, you know, what does jihad mean? Or
1: absolutely,
0: yeah.
1: We did get into that.
0: Yeah.
1: I mean, not straight away, but as we felt that we were both, you know, open to learning more about each other's religion, we were able to tackle tougher topics.
0: Mm.
1: And I did ask, you know, well, what is, you know, your personal thoughts on this? And yeah, we had a really good discussion.
0: Wow. And did he challenge you on the, I guess, probably the biggest sticking point about Christianity for Muslims, and that is the personality of Jesus? I mean, you know, the Quran says over and over again, you know, no one should make any partners of God, or say that, you know, that say not Trinity, you know, this sort of stuff, denies the Trinity, denies Jesus was the Son of God. This is a big thing for Muslims. Did you go there with him?
1: Look, we probably didn't get there that much.
0: Mm-hmm.
1: We didn't delve that deeply into theology. I think he was more interested in how Christians are, you know, when people say that they're Christian but don't necessarily live that out in real life.
0: Mm-hmm, sure.
1: And unfortunately, he had encountered a few of those people, as I'm sure all of us have.
0: Yeah.
1: And that was more of a point of interest for him.
0: Okay. And did you find that there are actually a lot of commonalities between your beliefs? I mean, I noticed he seemed to warm to you straight away as someone who takes your faith seriously, and he obviously did too. And I guess in a very secular country in a lot of ways, like Australia, to meet someone of any faith, even if it's a different faith to yours, sort of seems to create an instant connection with them.
1: Absolutely. And I was actually quite surprised by how many things we had in common and how much we were able to say, well, yes, we do this too.
0: Yeah. Yeah. So, what, such as?
1: Oh, well, for example, I'm a Seventh-day Adventist and we don't eat pork, you know, so we were able to have a good discussion about, you know, clean foods, unclean foods, a little bit about
0: halal. Or drink alcohol.
1: Yeah, or drink alcohol. That was definitely another point that was raised. Another common thing is obviously we believe in a day of rest and worship and, yeah, being able to talk about those commonalities, I think, made us feel a bit closer together.
0: Yeah, yeah. And I guess, you know, Muslims believe in the, you know, the

0: coming day of judgments and the, and even Jesus' second coming. It's a really big thing for them.
1: Yeah, we didn't quite get there, but yes. Absolutely.
0: Yeah, wow. That's so many commonalities. So I guess coming from that conversation, what, like, how would you approach a potentially prickly or controversial conversation with, say, like a stranger, like him, who, you know, in the future?
1: Sure. Well, I think his positivity and just openness were probably the most attractive things to make me want to have a conversation with him.
0: Yeah.
1: And I think that's something that all of us can do, you know, whether we just, you know, kindly reach out and say, hey, you know, like, I find what you said really interesting, but I want to, like, just tell you a little bit about what I think.
0: Mm-hmm.
1: And I think if we're just open to that, you know, I think one of the big things that you see in, for example, online social media is that people tend to get on the defensive straight away.
0: Yeah.
1: You know, straight away they'll start insulting someone else or just say, oh no, you're just wrong. Or, you know, they won't actually offer any sort of explanation, or they won't try to attempt to engage in any meaningful way.
0: Yeah.
1: And I think that's a really big thing we can do to sort of change the conversation.
0: Wow. And I guess you, I mean, you made yourself vulnerable there. I mean, here you are, you know, alone in an Uber, you know, with a guy who has a very different perspective from you, and yet you are actually able to not just shut him down, but to actually answer his question and then engage in conversation. That required you to be a little bit vulnerable.
1: A little bit vulnerable, yeah. And I think that probably is a big part of any conversation, that in order to have an authentic conversation, you need to express honesty and a little bit of vulnerability.
0: Mm-hmm. Although I guess with Uber, you can always give a negative review at the end of the ride and say, you know, this guy was negative and hateful and, you know, whatever. So he would have known that too, I guess.
1: Well, there's that.
0: Yeah, there's some safety. Now, at the end of your article, Vania, you give 6 tips for, you know, healthier conversations on social media. Are you able to go through those with us as we finish off?
1: Sure. So these are just 6 tips that I think are pretty common sense, really, when I think about it.
0: Well, but as I used to have a lecturer who said, you know, common sense isn't very common.
1: That's so true. So, that's so true, Kent.
0: So maybe it's worth saying. Absolutely. After all.
1: Sure. Well, the first tip that I have is think about the time that you spend on Facebook as a business investment.
0: Mm-hmm.
1: You know, you're actively spending time on there. What are you giving up in order to get involved in the conversation? Is it worth it to go into the dialogue?
0: Do a cost-benefit analysis.
1: Exactly.
0: Yeah, yeah.
1: You know, and I was never really that good at economics or anything, but that was something that I always took away from one of our lessons, that you always have to consider the cost of something before you do it.
0: Mm-hmm. Okay, well, that's fair enough. So, basically, while your finger is poised over that keyboard to reply, you just have a little think. How long is this likely to take? Where is this likely to go? How emotionally wrung out I'm going to feel at the end of this, and decide whether or not you want to engage in the first place.
1: Exactly. Yeah. I mean, are there other better things that you could be doing, like reading Science Magazine or listening to the Science of the Time podcast, for example?
0: Oh, amen, sister. I'm loving it. Okay. Point two.
1: Yeah, so point two is have a point. Uh-huh. I mean, if you're just going to say you're wrong, nobody's going to get anything beneficial from that.
0: Uh-huh.
1: And you're just really going to inflame the people on the other side of the computer anyway.
0: Yep.
1: And even if you've got, like, I mean, you've got teenage boys, Kent.
0: Well, they're older than teenagers now, but
1: Well, 20-something-year-olds.
0: Yeah.
1: You know, like, when they do something wrong, even they try to think of something that's plausible and logical as an excuse, right?
0: That's right, yes.
1: Make sure that you've got some sort of argument, structured argument in mind before you actually type it up.
0: Yeah, yeah. And I guess, I mean, you don't always have a logical argument. Sometimes it just feels wrong, but at least you can be honest about that and say, you know what, I don't actually have any rational argument to make at this point, but to me, like, my instinct tells me that this is wrong, you know. At least you're being vulnerable there and saying you don't actually have a rational reason, but you have a gut reaction.
1: And, absolutely, and that goes back to the other point we're making, that you should also be honest when you have these conversations.
0: Yeah, sure. Okay. So number three, you've got remember that other people also have the right to an opinion. Shock, horror, Vania. What? Surely not if they're wrong.
1: Well, that's the problem, I think, with living in the society that we're currently in, is that it's really easy to be convinced that you're right and everybody else is wrong.
0: Sure.
1: But, I mean, you don't really have much grounds for a discussion or any sort of respectful conversation when you come across it with that point of view.
0: Yeah.
1: So, actually thinking, well, other people have legitimate opinions, at least let me hear them out, I think is a good way to start the conversation.
0: Yeah, I mean, it's called social media, and that implies social interaction.
1: You'd think so, wouldn't you?
0: Which means not just talking, but listening. I mean, it's not a lecture hall where everyone needs to sit quiet and listen and nod, is it? I mean,
1: that's right. And even in lectures, they encourage you to have feedback.
0: Wow, that's funky universities these days. Okay. Oh, number four. Ignore the actual trolls, because they're out there, aren't they?
1: There are actual trolls out there, and I really think, well, these people clearly have nothing better else to do with their time, but they're out there. I mean, this is a really difficult one, Ken, because you just have to try to go against your instinct to be provoked and ignore the provocation.
0: Yep. So, this is people, I guess, who deliberately go out of the way to shock, to insult, to just try to get a rise out of you in one way or the other, or even to hurt your feelings. I mean, look, I'm not a troll. I don't know any trolls. I don't really know what's involved. What's your understanding?
1: Look, as far as I understand it, trolls are generally there, as you said, just to inflame people, to waste time, to provoke people. They're not really there for any sort of beneficial reason. Mm. They're not interested in honesty or vulnerability.
0: Or constructive conversation.
1: They're not interested in a constructive conversation.
0: Yeah. Just for the lulls, as they say. They're looking to provoke a reaction.
1: That's right. Now look who's being all millennial with your vocabulary, Kent.
0: It's like teasing your little sister just to watch her squeal.
1: Exactly.
0: Not that I ever did that with any of my three little sisters.
1: No, of course not. I'm sure you did.
0: And I guess on the point of trolls, you know, we shouldn't be afraid to use that block button, use that mute button, use that report button. I know I have on Facebook a number of times, you know, someone said something really horrible about the Christchurch shootings, you know, like last week or something. And I was just like, you're joking. Like, no, sorry, that is actually, you've crossed the line. It's a hate speech. And I reported them to Facebook. I hope they got cut off.
1: Sure, and that's actually a really good way to use your voice and not necessarily engage in a conversation that won't get you anywhere.
0: Yes, and now that we've heaped scorn on trolls, what's point five?
1: Oh, point five, Ken, is don't be the troll yourself.
0: Yes, absolutely. Yes, and look, sometimes it is easy to say things just to chuck a hand grenade into the middle of a conversation and, you know, watch the chicken scatter. I guess I can maybe slightly understand the impulse, but you like to think it's harmless, but it's not always for people, is it?
1: Well, yeah, and I think a little bit, you know, when we're feeling a bit cheeky, we all have that inclination to stir the pot just to see what we can do. But
0: yeah.
1: I think a general good rule is the golden rule in the Bible, Matthew chapter 7, verse 12, which is just do unto others as you would have them do to you.
0: Yeah, boy, that is a golden rule. That's definitely worth basing a lot of your, you know, a lot of our social interactions on, you know, online and offline. And number six.
1: Number six is know when it's time to quit.
0: Oh, yeah. Okay.
1: I mean, you have people who just will hold on like a dog to a bone and not be willing to give up or concede or anything like that.
0: And they'll argue back seven different ways. And,
1: yeah.
0: Oh, man. Those people who give you those posts that are like scroll down to two or three pages long and then they have multiple links all the way through.
1: Oh, you know what? Those drive me crazy. I probably ignore those on purpose.
0: Just on principle. I know what you mean. Know when it's time to quit. Yeah. And I guess that's, look, this isn't constructive anymore. This isn't getting us anywhere. All we're doing is
1: you're not going to change anybody's mind.
0: That's right. We're just banging heads. It's like you said, point number one, you know, your time is an investment. It's precious. You could be doing a lot of other things. So know when it's time to, you know, shut the laptop and see you later.
1: And just walk away.
0: Walk away.
1: Get some fresh air.
0: Walk away. No, that's great. Hey, I think it's probably about time for us to quit too with this podcast, Vani. But thank you so much for writing the article and for being part of Signs of the Times Radio this
1: You're
0: week.
1: Very welcome, Kent. It's been a pleasure.
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8: 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We have started a new Bible study series called The Secrets of Prophecy. These studies are taking us through some of the most amazing prophecies of the Bible. 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Some of them are being fulfilled right now. And some will be fulfilled in the near future. We will also cover some of the most important teachings of the Bible. 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
1: Good morning once again and welcome to A Light in the Dark here on Faith FM. My name is Brad and I'm here with Peter Watts, and this is a show where we talk about the intersection of faith, culture, the Bible, truth, a lot of really important things. Life,
2: yep.
1: You know, it's a really, I mean, this sounds a bit funny. I think it's a really interesting show and I'm glad to be a part of it. And Peter, it's nice to see you again in here in the office. Now, a quick warning to anybody listening today. If you hear some weird crackling sounds in the background, it's because here in the Faith FM studio that we're coming to you live from in Melbourne, if you're listening live, it's Thursday, the 27th of June. We're getting our air conditioning system replaced in here at the moment. And so there's these big plastic sheets down on the floor everywhere. So if people are walking past, you might hear crunch, snap, crackle, pop, you know, that sort of thing.
2: And the other crackling will be my voice, because my voice sounds a little bit croaky today. But I've got to say, I feel a lot better than I sound. So okay, hopefully that the audience will endure the crackling of my voice today. It is great to be back in the studio. I certainly enjoy doing these programs, Brad, and it's great working with you. So thank you for what you do.
1: Now, Peter, I have to ask, is the reason your voice is a bit crackly, is it because you were up late last night cheering for the New South Wales Blues in the big State of Origin win that we had?
2: I don't think that's the reason. I was aware of the fact that they had a good first half. But no, that's not the reason for my crackly voice, nor was it the reason. We had a great last Saturday night. We had a great program out at Warburton. We had the Faith FM Community Dinner with yourself and Robbie Bergen, and myself, and a wonderful group of people. And so it was a really enjoyable evening. And Robbie spoke about digital currencies, cashless societies, and Bible prophecy. And because of that program, that sort of is a springboard to looking at other elements of Bible prophecy, which we plan to do this coming weekend. Tomorrow night. Tomorrow night at Warburton. This will take place at the Andra Community Centre in Warburton, and at 7 o'clock, 7 o'clock tomorrow night, Friday, we will be presenting a program called Last Call. As time runs out, will you check in? And we're going to be presenting some messages from the heart of the Book of Revelation. That we're doing it in a sort of airport theme.
1: Yep.
2: The idea that there's a flight to catch and you don't want to miss it, because if you miss your flight, well, you miss your flight. And we all know what it's like. Well, hopefully we don't know what it's like to miss a flight. I don't think I've ever missed a flight.
1: Okay.
2: I've had them cancelled. Yep. I've had them delayed. But I don't think I've yet missed a flight. And, of course, sometimes people miss flights for all sorts of different reasons. But
1: I've been very close to missing flights.
2: I've been usually in transit when your plane comes in late and then you've got another one to catch on the way out. So that is always possible. But in this scenario, this is a flight you don't want to miss. And it's God's last call. So we find God's last call in the heart of the Book of Revelation, a passage called the Three Angels' Messages.
1: Yep.
2: And we're going to be sharing those. We're going to share a 12-part series beginning 7 p.m. Friday evening, the 28th of June, and it will be at the Andra Community Centre, which is 3505 Warburton Highway, Warburton. So if you are in the area or anywhere in the east of Melbourne and you would like to come along, we would love to see you 7 p.m. Friday at the Andra Community Centre, 3505 Warburton Highway, Warburton. Last call. So we look forward to seeing there if you can make it.
1: Yeah, absolutely. And, you know, Robbie shared on the night the other day, this is one of only, I think it was one of 1,817 prophecies.
2: Good. I'm glad you remember that number. I was thinking of that number myself. That's a good number to remember.
1: Yeah. And, you know, if that one is the thing that builds your faith, fantastic. But come and discover more.
2: Oh,
1: there's so many amazing prophecies in the Bible that really give you a reason to trust in God.
2: Yes, absolutely. And these ones in particular, as we said, this is God's last call to humanity. These are God's last messages before he returns in glory at the second coming. And so

0: These have a particular resonance to the time in which we're living, Brad. Mm. So these aren't simply, I mean, all the prophecies of the Bible are amazing. There are prophecies about Jesus coming and being born in Bethlehem,
1: yep.
0: and we remember that each December. But these are prophecies that actually deal with our time. And so I would encourage people to come along if they can.
1: Absolutely. And while we're at it, I actually want to quickly do a bit of a shout out to some of our listeners. If you are near the Cobar area, Robbie's actually going to be going out and doing a similar presentation out
0: terrific.
1: There. So if you're out in regional New South Wales and you're thinking about it, I want to encourage you to make sure you go to faithfm.com.au/events and register your place for this. It's going to be another great free dinner. And Robbie's going to be sharing some other stuff on really interesting Bible prophecies. So don't miss out on that one. I know the pastor out there, Lorenzo Berry, he's very excited.
0: I know Lorenzo.
1: Yeah, well, there you
0: nice
1: go.
0: Nice fella.
1: Really great fella.
0: Shout out to Lorenzo if you're listening.
1: So, yeah, so go to, if, I mean, again, you know, we've been talking about this one that's happened in Warburton just recently.
0: Yeah, it's a great event. You can get along if you can.
1: Absolutely. If there's other ones coming up, you know, in the next couple of weeks and months, so there's actually one going to be in Sydney, out in Quakers Hill in Sydney on July 27. There's going to be one in Cobar on July 5.
0: Mm.
1: Those are the most immediate ones coming up to my mind.
0: And as we get close, we should give the address details to make sure people get those. But
1: absolutely. But yeah, make sure you don't miss out on the one that Peter just mentioned coming up in Warburton over the next couple of weeks. But starting this Friday, June 28 at 7 p.m. at the Redwood Centre in Warburton.
0: God's last call.
1: Mm, very exciting. All right, Peter, so speaking of last calls, today we're actually talking a little bit about salvation.
0: Yeah, which is a popular theme on this show. We sort of try and tie most subjects to that. We sort of, from my perspective, coming as I did from an atheist background into becoming a believer and sort of discovering God and God sort of revealing himself to me,
1: then it's
0: to me, God and life are so interconnected. You know, it's not that you can have one without the other.
1: Mm.
0: And we may try and live lives without God, but they're a lot harder than having God in your life.
1: Mm.
0: Now, God's always around. The Bible says he's not far from any one of us.
1: Yep.
0: And so he's an ever-present. But sometimes we recognize him and sometimes we don't.
1: Mm.
0: But I found to my own in my own experience, that when I allow God into my life, when I allow him into my day, then it oils the wheels. It makes things better. Even when we have challenges, and we do, it's not that believers have no trials, challenges, or things to overcome. It's simply that the journey is easier together than it is alone. And that's what God is saying to us, is I can help you with your life in the here and now, and then, of course, eternity into the future. But today's message we've entitled No Time to Lose.
1: Okay.
0: Now, some people may be aware that the last James Bond film was called No Time to Die, and ironically, he does die in that film.
1: Oh, Peter, spoiler alert, buddy. Oh, well,
0: I think there were a lot more spoilers after that came out.
1: Sure.
0: But anyway, but this is No Time to Lose, and I wanted to talk today about how long should I wait to make a commitment to Jesus?
1: Oh, okay.
0: And now, I would sort of put it in this caveat. We all know that the journey of faith is a process, and you know sometimes we will have an encounter with God, and we may not immediately let him into every area of our life.
1: Well, I was going to say maybe that's not a given.
0: Mm.
1: You know, this idea that you know faith is a journey.
0: Right.
1: Maybe for some people from different religious backgrounds, it might just be, well, no, once I've done the thing,
0: right,
1: then I'm all good.
0: Yeah.
1: So what makes Christianity different to that?
0: Well, I think...
1: I don't want to pull you up on
0: it,
1: but I just want to think...
0: I want you to, because I actually want to talk a little bit about that, although that's not the focus for today.
1: Sure.
0: But I do want to talk about that because I think it's in the relation between God and us.
1: Okay.
0: So God... we've talked about this before. There are two really significant pictures that I think are important from the Bible.
1: Okay.
0: One is the love story relationship, mm-hmm. where God pictures the story as Jesus is the bridegroom, the church is his bride,
1: yep.
0: and there's that relationship.
1: Mm.
0: And then there's the father-child relationship.
1: Okay.
0: That we see very strongly pictures in the Bible as well. And I think it's that father-child relationship that helps us to see more of the journey.
1: Yeah,
0: because
1: sure.
0: as children, we grow.
1: Yep.
0: We are not the same person we were 5 years ago,
1: yep.
0: Even as adults.
1: Mm-hmm.
0: And I think that is emphasized even more when we're children. You know, sometimes you'll know a family and they've got young children. And you mightn't see them for 20 years. And then you see them 20 years later, and the children, of course, have exploded into
1: yep.
0: adults. And it's gone, oh, wow, you know, I barely recognize the children,
1: mm.
0: whereas the adults might seem the same, you know,
1: yep.
0: or somewhat the same. And so I think that journey is emphasized probably by the words growth and relationship.
1: Okay.
0: We grow in our relationship with God.
1: Yep.
0: And as such, that then brings changes to the life.
1: Okay.
0: But I also think there are moments that we can often point to in our journey where that's when I met God, or that's when God revealed himself to me. That was certainly the case for my own journey. But the other thing is, it's kind of like you can know about God. You can know that God exists. You can believe that God exists. You can believe that the Bible is an authentic record
1: yep.
0: of God's dealing with humanity. And you can believe that the Bible has good counsel and all of that. But whether we let God into our heart and whether we actually give ourselves completely to God,
1: yep.
0: that's something else. That's
1: okay.
0: something other than, oh, yeah, I know about God and I know bits about God or I know bits about the Bible.
1: Mm.
0: That's not the same as the committed relationship. I guess I go back to the love relationship. You know,
1: yep.
0: there's a time when you say, I do,
1: mm.
0: you know, in that love relationship, and then you're committed. And that's what we want to explore a little bit today
1: mm.
0: is in this idea of no time to lose. When is it appropriate? How long should I wait to make a commitment to Jesus?
1: Mm.
0: And we'll dive into that after the break.
1: Sounds good. It's very interesting questions, I think, and I reckon our listeners are really going to get a lot out of this today. You're listening to A Light in the Dark here on Faith FM. Remember, if you're enjoying the show, you can text in on 0488 808 831, as one of our listeners, David, already has, saying he's enjoying listening to the live show today. Thank you, David. Always nice to hear. We're going to hear now Josh Garrels with Steadfast. 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

0: You just heard Josh Garrels with Steadfast from the album Peace to All Who Enter Here. And you are listening to A Light in the Dark here on Faith FM. If you are listening live, it is Thursday, the 27th of June, 2024. And here in Melbourne, it is about 11:15 in the morning. So today on A Light in the Dark, we're talking a bit about salvation. And just before the song break there, Peter posed an interesting question. How long should you wait to make a commitment to Jesus? And maybe that's a bit of a loaded question.
1: It really is. Because I think a lot of it depends on the experience and where you are in that journey of discovering God or running from God or, you know, all sorts of different dynamics in relation to how we relate to God.
0: You know, one thing that's interesting is I think in the Bible, you actually see, you know, with John the Baptist, for example, one of the very first things that people are called to do in their relationship with God is actually to make a commitment, interestingly enough. Yeah. It's not a case of, okay, well, you need to go and, you know, maybe in the Old Testament times, you need to go and you need to study the Old Testament. You make sure you know the law and the prophets and you make sure you know this and that and the other. It's just saying, no, the first thing to do is actually turn to God, make a commitment, say, all right, yep, I understand that I've disconnected myself from you and I want to change that.
1: Yeah. Well, I think that sometimes we want God's influence and power in our lives without that connection or without the commitment.
0: Yep.
1: And I suppose in the modern context, we might say, well, we want intimacy with somebody before we've made a commitment to somebody.
0: Yep.
1: You know, that we, you know, in a century ago, because society might have expected, well, you make the commitment and then you enjoy the intimacy.
0: It's almost like it's credit card thinking in a sense.
1: Yeah.
0: I want it now.
1: Yeah, so. That's right.
0: And
1: that's
0: I'll deal with having to, you know, pay the debt or, you know, develop the relationship later.
1: So, in regard to all this, I want to take a look at a story in the Bible, which is in Luke 23.
0: Okay.
1: From the perspective of, really, this topic is all about, can I put off my commitment to Jesus and to a more convenient time, or maybe a later time in my life, or maybe I want to live life the way I want to live it. And then as I'm approaching old age, maybe I'll give my last years to the Lord.
0: Yeah.
1: And so when is a good time to make my commitment to Christ? And so I want to talk about this in relation to the thief on the cross, because people will say, you know, see the thief on the cross, it was his last dying breath or whatever, and he gives his life to Jesus, and Jesus promises him going to be in paradise, so, you know, all is well. And I just sort of want to examine that for a little bit. What blessings we can draw from this passage, but also to think about how we relate to Christ in, you know, our relationship to him today. Okay. So in this passage, Jesus has been crucified. In Luke 23, we're going to pick it up in Luke 23:39 in a moment. I'll get you to read that, Brad.
0: Yep.
1: But just leading up to this, he's being crucified. And while Jesus is on the cross, actually in verse 34, Jesus says, "Father, forgive them, for they do not know what they do."

0: And I would imagine that the Jesus is crucified between two thieves.
1: Yep.
0: They are criminals. They have broken the law. They are being punished for their crimes.
1: Mm-hmm.
0: And I imagine them hearing Jesus' words, "Father, forgive them, for they know not what they do." And then let's pick it up in verse 39, Luke 23, verse 39 through 43, please, Brad.
1: Sure. "Then one of the criminals who were hanged blasphemed Jesus, saying, 'If you are the Son of God, save yourself and us.' But the other, answering, rebuked him, saying, 'Do you not even fear God, seeing you are under the same condemnation? And we indeed justly, for we receive the due reward of our deeds, but this man has done nothing wrong.' Then he said to Jesus, 'Lord, remember me when you come into your kingdom.' And Jesus said to him, 'Assuredly, I say to you, today you will be with me in paradise.'"
0: All right. Thank you. So in this passage, there are a few elements. So he's crucified between two thieves, and one of them is, giving Jesus abuse and saying, you know, if you are the Christ, if you're the savior, essentially, save yourself and us. If you really are the savior of the world, save yourself and save us. Now, of course, one thing that Jesus could not do was save himself and save us.
1: Yeah, that's
0: that is an important point. See, this is one of the great, I guess, revelations about God through the cross, is that the cross, you know, I think as a non-Christian, and maybe there are others who even have been raised Christian, but people look at Jesus hanging on the cross and say, wow, you know, if you look at the pantheon of superheroes, or the pantheon of the Greek gods or other gods, you know, that people have worshipped through the years. And particularly today, I think if you think about all the superheroes and the different abilities that they have and so forth, and then you look at Jesus dying on a cross and you think, how does that figure become a hero to millions?
1: Yeah, I've certainly seen it referred to in skeptical circles and that sort of thing, is saying, well, you know, if this is your God and he allows himself to be
0: treated
1: in that way, then he's a weak God.
0: Right, exactly.
1: And why would you want to serve a weak God?
0: Yeah. But actually the opposite is true in the sense that if Jesus is whom the Bible claims him to be, and that is, he's the creator of the universe and he has all power, and he can raise the dead, he can heal the sick, he can feed multitudes just by his word.
1: Yep.
0: You know, he can walk on water. The Bible says he created all things, and through him they exist and are created. So if he is the creator of the universe, and yet he is allowing this to happen to him, that demonstrates enormous power of determination, of self-control, of a willingness to submit and to surrender to those who are far weaker than you, right? I mean, you could use your superpower to come down off the cross and just with a word wipe them all out.
1: Yeah.
0: But he's hanging on the cross and he says, "Father, forgive them, for they do not know what they do." And this is an amazing kind of power.
1: Yeah.
0: The power of self-control, the power of self-sacrifice.
1: It's a different type of strength, I think. And
0: strength of character is what it is.
1: Absolutely. And I think, you know, as humans, as here in Australia, I think we recognize strength of character. I think that's ultimately one of the highest Australian values, right? To stand for what you believe.
0: Every Anzac Day.
1: Yeah.
0: Every Anzac Day, we're remembering those who have fallen, who sacrificed their lives in order that we can enjoy the lives that we have today.
1: And it's strength.
0: So there's an element of that.
1: Yeah, I was going to say it's strength of character. And I know we talked about this a little bit on the show last week. It's the strength of Jesus demonstrating how important love is to him.
0: Yes.
1: And the willingness to actually sacrificial love, because that's what love is, right? As opposed to, you know, selfish or self-centered love.
0: Sure.
1: Yeah.
0: Yeah, well, that's right. And I think today in our society, we're in danger of confusing selfish love, i.e. lust, with genuine self-sacrificial love, which is caring for another. And I think, you know, you said about the importance of love to Jesus, and then I wanted to extend that and say the importance of us to Jesus.
1: Yes,
0: it is his love for us that drives him to the cross to pay the price for my sins and for yours and for all those who are listening. And so that's an element that is amazing about the cross, for sure. But here you have one of the criminals saying, "Oh, if you're the Christ, if you're the Savior of the world, save us and save yourself." Jesus could not save himself and save us. He had to, in order to pay the price for sin, he had to lay down his life in order that he had to die so that we could live. And that's the solemn, beautiful, glorious reality of the cross, that Jesus would do that because of his love for us. Now, interestingly enough, the other criminal, the thief on the cross, as we like to call him, he, the other one answering, he rebukes the first criminal and say, "Don't you even fear God, seeing you are under the same condemnation?" You're hanging on the cross too, right, to this other thief. And he says, "Indeed, we justly." In other words, he's recognizing, I am guilty of crime. And the reason I'm being punished is because I'm guilty of crime. So he's not saying, I don't deserve this, you know. He's saying, I'm guilty of this crime. We're guilty of this crime. He says, "And we indeed justly, but for we receive the due reward for our deeds, but this man has done nothing wrong." He's recognizing that Jesus is unjustly being put on the cross. And he's also recognizing him as something else, because in the next line in verse 42, he says, "Then he said to Jesus, Lord, remember me when you come into your kingdom."
1: Which would be a really strange thing to say if you believe that the person there next to you, in the process, very much in the process of dying, was just a human being.
0: Absolutely. So
1: make
0: you
1: no
0: might
1: sense
0: think,
1: at all.
0: Yeah, you might say, "Hey, this guy's innocently been convicted and sentenced to death." And you might say, "I feel sorry for him," or, you know, I'm sorry this is happening to you." But he's seeing in Jesus something far more than that. He's saying, number one, he's recognizing he's done nothing wrong. Number two, he's recognizing him as Lord. And number three, he's recognizing that there is a kingdom that this man has, not only has now, but will have. So there is hope for the future somewhere, even though they're all hanging on crosses. This is an amazing dialogue, and we'll come back to Jesus' response after our next break.
1: I like that. 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That is 04-888-808-31. If you've got any questions or thoughts on today's show, we would absolutely love to hear them. We're going to hear now Dave Hunt with "Grace to Lead Us Home." 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

0: You just heard there, Dave Hunt with Grace to Lead Us Home. A nice octaverb on the guitar in there. That's my inner guitarist coming out.
1: Okay.
0: You know, ooh, sparkly. It's nice. you are listening to A Light in the Dark here on Faith FM. And I just want to quickly mention, if you are listening live on Thursday, the 27th of June, we're coming to the end of June, which means we're coming to the end of the competition month for our end of financial year giveaway. And as we've mentioned on some of the previous shows, you can actually get an extra entry into the end of financial year giveaway that we're doing with a special code word from our show.
1: Okay.
0: And so I'm going to give that to you now. The code word is FIRE. And to use that code word, all you need to do is go to faithfm.com.au and you'll see on the main page there on the right-hand side the competition form. And all you need to do is you enter some of your details and you can go into the draw to win a 10th generation iPad or some gift cards. So there's lots of cool things that you can potentially win just for connecting with us and, you know, saying, yeah, I like Faith FM.
1: Why not?
0: Pretty easy. So one more time, that code word is FIRE. The secret code word for A Light in the Dark is FIRE, F-I-R-E. All right, let's go back into this topic of salvation. And I want to actually ask Peter, you know, maybe if I'm not a Christian and I hear this word salvation, I'd probably be like, what
1: does that mean?
0: Yeah.
1: Yeah. So effectively, from a biblical point of view, we are all subject to death.
0: Okay.
1: And that's not hard to convince people of. People die every day.
0: Yep.
1: We hear the tragic stories on the news. But at the end of the day, we also know that we are marching one day at a time towards the end of our life.
0: Yep.
1: We don't need convincing of that. If you've ever visited a hospital or a cemetery, you know that that's the case. And so the Bible says that. We see that in our experience. But what God is saying, so if you were out in the ocean, you know, on a boat or in a storm, or you capsized and you're floating around and somebody has sent out a message, we need an air sea rescue or somebody to come and save this person, then we understand salvation in that concept, that people get rescued from certain death. You know, if they weren't rescued, they'd die.
0: So so you can sort of equate salvation with rescue.
1: Correct. Okay. That's right. It's a prolonging of life, if you like. It's preventing you from dying. Whereas, we know that, and you know, if people live into their 90s or, you know, get to 100, and I've known a few people who've done that, we think they've had such a lovely long life or whatever. And then you compare that with people in the book of Genesis who lived to 900 years of age, and you think 100's not that much.
0: Yeah.
1: But even the 900 years is nothing in compared to eternity.
0: Very true.
1: And God's intention was that he would have a relationship with us as humans for eternity. And so when we talk about salvation, we're saying, yes, in this life, the world is broken, we are broken, and therefore we get old, we get sick, and we die. But God is saying, I can raise the dead. I can bring you back to life, give you a new body, and you can have eternal life with God forever and ever and ever. That's what salvation means. And it's really a salvation. We have this condition where, you know, you talked about the state of origin. Two players were sent to the sin bin in the state of origin. What does that mean? Well, they broke the law. They broke the rules of the game and got sent to the sin bin. So sin is the breaking of the law. That's what it is. And we have all human beings, the Bible says, have done that. We've all broken the law. We've all sinned at some point. We've all told a lie or stolen something that didn't belong to us or, you know, coveted something that didn't belong to us. And so we've all sinned, and the wages of sin is death, because that separates us from God. And God is saying, I don't want that to be the end. I want to intervene. I want to reconnect you to God. And he does that through Jesus. Jesus is the one that reconnects us. And so Jesus is the Savior of all. He's the one that is going to save us from everlasting death, essentially, and give us everlasting life instead. And I know that the latter is is preferable to the former. So let's dive back into the story of Luke 23.
0: Yeah, sure.
1: In Luke 23 and verse verse 42, we read that one of the thieves on the cross who recognized Jesus as Lord, he said, "Lord, remember me when you come into your kingdom." Mm-hmm. And in verse 43, it says, "And Jesus said to him, assuredly, I say to you today, you will be with me in paradise." Jesus was promising him that day, when everything looked bleak, when everything looked lost, when they're all dying on the cross, he's saying, "I'm telling you today, you will be with me in paradise. There will be a resurrection." Mm. Now, Jesus didn't go to paradise that day, and the thief on the cross didn't go to paradise that day, because even on the third day when Jesus rises from the dead on Sunday morning and he meets Mary Magdalene, Mary Magdalene says, "Teacher," and she's amazed to see Jesus alive on the day of the resurrection.
0: Yep.
1: But Jesus says, "Do not cling to me, for I have not yet ascended to my Father." So Jesus didn't go to paradise on Friday. He didn't go on Saturday. He didn't.
0: Yep.
1: He hadn't gone even on Sunday morning. So he's not saying today we're going to paradise together.
0: Hmm.
1: He's saying today I'm telling you, you will be in paradise.
0: Hmm.
1: So the promise is given that day. And that thief on the cross, we can expect to see in heaven one day. And we can talk to him and we can ask him about his experiences. Now, the point of this, go on.
0: Oh, all I was going to say is imagine the change in mindset for somebody who is literally there dying.
1: Correct.
0: At that time. And you receive a message that says to you, "Okay, well, even after you've died, here's the promise."
1: Yeah, it's not like the end.
0: I promise you that this is not the end.
1: Yeah.
0: Imagine the change in how he would have felt. I don't think he still would have enjoyed dying or anything like that. But imagine the difference between his mindset and the other one.
1: The hope and the joy in his heart at receiving those words would have carried him through that horrible torture of the last moments of dying on that cross because he had something to look forward to, which, the other thief did not have that to look forward to. And it was all based on faith. The just shall live by faith. You know, we are saved by faith in what Jesus has done for us. But the point of the story I wanted to point out is people will say, see, the thief, he lived, you know, a rebellious life, a criminal life. He ends up dying on the cross. And in his last breath, he gives his life to Jesus and he's going to be in the kingdom.
0: Yep.
1: So therefore, if it's good enough for him, is that good enough for me? And I think that we can't superimpose our own life on the thief on the cross.
0: Sure,
1: it's interesting. There is one deathbed conversion in the Bible. This is it, the thief on the cross.
0: Yeah, right.
1: There is one deathbed conversion in the Bible so that none need lose hope. But there is only one so that none should presume. In other words, we don't. The title of our message today is "No Time to Lose." That thief on the cross had no time to lose.
0: Yep,
1: he couldn't wait till tomorrow to make this decision.
0: And ultimately, you know, we sometimes we can think, "Oh, yeah, you know, we're playing the game." So, like, "Oh, well, you know, I can just wait, and I'll put it off, and then." But then you don't know what's going to happen to you in 5 minutes' time.
1: And I think part of that is we go back to the relationship with God again, in the sense that we kind of presume that if I make this decision, life's not going to be as good as the one I've got now. And that's a fallacy. Okay, that is a fallacy. Now, people think about it. Well, if I become a Christian and I really commit to God, I'm going to have to give up this, and this. And I used to think that.
0: Yep.
1: I think before I became a Christian, I used to think, and even when I had met God for the first time, I still wanted God on my terms. And I've talked about this before. It's like I wanted God in my pocket. I'd pull out my wallet when I need to buy something.
0: Yep.
1: Here's my credit card, whatever. I may not have the money, but they're going to say, "Well, you can have it anyway, and somehow, some way, sometime in the future, somebody's going to pay for it."
0: Yep.
1: And so I think we treat God that way. We'll pull God out, in different parts of our life, but then we tuck him back in the pocket. I'll call on you later when I need you. That's not the way it is. With God, it's a permanent relationship. We walk together.
0: Yep. Okay.
1: And what I think Christians realize when they have a meaningful relationship with God is that life is better with God throughout, in the here and now, in this life. Hmm. And of course, there is the promise of everlasting life to come.
0: Yep.
1: But life here and now is better. God never asks us to give up anything that is for our good.
0: You know,
1: He always only ever asks us to give up things that are actually taking life from us. And that's what I discovered with smoking and drinking and other things that were actually diminishing my life, not, you know, giving me the abundant life that Jesus talks about.
0: Yep.
1: So that's for us to think about, and we can talk about it. I did a program on Faith FM a couple of years ago called A Killjoy. God a killjoy?
0: Yep.
1: In other words, does God want to take away my toys? And that's how we often think as non-Christians, I think, is, well, if I become a Christian, then God's just going to take away all the things that make life fun.
0: Mm.
1: Well, actually, it's those things that are actually detracting from our life in the long run.
0: Mm.
1: And so God never asks us to give up anything. The Bible says...
0: Well, He never forces us to give up anything.
1: No. There's a Bible verse in Psalms, I think it's 84, where it says, "No good thing will I withhold from those that love me." So God is not going to withhold any good thing from us, which, by the way, counts as the lie in the Garden of Eden, where Satan is saying, God's just trying to keep back from you things that are going to make you better and happy and stronger or whatever. And it's just a lie of the devil.
0: That's the same cultural lie that you have today that, you know, oh, you know, if you follow God, well, you'll sit on a cloud playing a harp and that's about it.
1: That's right, a boring picture of heaven.
0: Yeah.
1: You know, these are the devil's lies that we have bought into. When we come back after the break, we're going to talk about this idea of no time to lose. The thief on the cross certainly had no time to lose, and he took his opportunity. But we want to look at our own situation today and ask that question.
0: All right, sounds good. 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If you are listening live, it is Thursday the 27th of June, and here in Melbourne it is 11:43 a.m. in the morning. We're going to hear now Wendell Kimbra with the song I Will Not Hold Back. 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We'll be back in just a couple of minutes.
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0: You just heard Wendell Kimbrough with I Will Not Hold Back from the album You Belong. You're listening to A Light in the Dark here on Faith FM, and I want to give you now the opportunity to get today's free giveaway. It's a book called Dare to Connect with God. And, you know, ultimately this whole topic of salvation and what we've been talking about is connection with God. You know, there's no time to lose in connecting with God and having a relationship with Him, because it's going to make your life so much better. So if you're interested in getting this free offer today, all you need to do is pull out your phone right now and text today's code word, which is ALD40. So ALD40, and you want to text that to our show number, which is 04-888-808-31. So one more time, the code word is ALD40, and text that to our show number 04-888-808-31. Okay, let's get back into it, Peter, because we definitely have no time to lose.
1: We have no time to lose today. Well, so jumping back to the thief on the cross story, for the idea that, oh, well, I'm going to leave it to the last minute before I make my decision to, the idea that I'm going to enjoy my life here the way I want it, and then I'll hop on the bus at the end, is a fallacy.
0: Yep.
1: Somebody once said that people who think that they're going to join God at the 11th hour often die at 10:30.
0: Yeah, right.
1: And so that's an interesting thought. But the point of the thief on the cross is, he didn't know that moment was coming. He didn't know that that was the day he would end up on the cross. He didn't know that Jesus would end up being crucified right next to him, his only hope, and that he would have that opportunity. So in other words, we don't want to base our life on his and say, well, he was able to make that choice at the last minute of his life, so that's what I'm going to do. Because you don't know when the last minute of your life will be.
0: Yep.
1: Okay, the best time to do God's will is when you know God's will. Is it God's will that you come to Jesus? Jesus said, all you who labor and are heavy laden, come unto me, and I will give you rest. So it's God's will that we come to him, and we have no time to lose in that. Certainly the thief on the cross had no time to lose. We've just recently had D-Day celebrations for the Normandy landings 80 years ago.
0: Yep.
1: Well, for those listening today, maybe D-Day is today. That's decision day, right? The day that we're to make a decision. Don't procrastinate, because you don't know what tomorrow brings. You may be further away from God tomorrow.
0: Yep.
1: You may be closer to the grave than you are now tomorrow. The decisions I make today create the person I will be tomorrow.
0: Yep.
1: So if today I'm saying, not yet, Jesus, then tomorrow it's easier to say not yet, Jesus, tomorrow if I'm saying not yet, Jesus, today.
0: Yep.
1: And it'll be easier to say not yet, Jesus, the third day and the fourth day and the fifth.
0: That's pretty standard procrastination behavior.
1: Right?
0: Yeah.
1: And so, and the other thing will be is, if Bible prophecy is true, and it is, that making a conscious choice to commit our lives to Jesus is going to become more difficult in the future. In other words, the conditions in the world and in our societies are going to be less favorable for making a decision for Jesus. In other words, it's going to cost us more. Right now, we have religious liberty. We have liberty to choose, liberty to speak freely.
0: Which is a very uncommon thing.
1: Which is an uncommon thing in the world, and an uncommon thing in history. And we have that. And so when we have the opportunity to choose, we're saying, not yet, Jesus. That is in itself a choice. We're saying no to Jesus today.
0: Yep.
1: And as we said, it'll be easier to say no to Jesus tomorrow. And so it's a dangerous thing, because we're creating that precedent, that pathway of saying, I don't need Jesus. If I'm able to say no to Jesus, it's self-sufficiency, or I'm going to depend on the government, or I'm going to depend on my family or the welfare state, or whatever it is, you know, the sun will come up tomorrow. I think that's a dangerous precedent, because the day will come when we may not be able to make that decision. We have hardened our heart so much against God that we're not able to make that decision. Please read 2 Corinthians 6 and verse 2 for us.
0: So it says, "For he says, so God, in an acceptable time I have heard you, and in the day of salvation I have helped you. Behold, now is the accepted time, and behold, now is the day of salvation."
1: Okay, so God is telling us, just as when the thief was hanging on the cross, that was his time. He had no time to lose, couldn't make the decision, the next day.
0: Mm.
1: He wasn't in that situation the day before. And so that was his moment. And I think about, why do people put off making that commitment? Why do we put off Jesus and say, "Not yet, Jesus"? I think in part it's unbelief. It's a belief that the life I have now is better than the one I will have if I walk with Jesus.
0: Sometimes it can be the opposite. It can be, "I don't think I'm worthy of a relationship."
1: Well, that
0: it can be shame or guilt. It says, "Oh no, I'm not good enough. How could God possibly care or love me?"
1: Okay, now that's good. That's another element of why we put that commitment off. That I don't deserve this. Yeah. There was a song I used to listen to in the 90s. "Well, what have I done to deserve this?" And sometimes we say that line in terms of the negative. Why is my life so bad? What have I done to deserve this?
0: Yep.
1: But I actually think about that line in terms of salvation. What have I done to deserve this? If you think about it, what have you done to deserve everlasting life in paradise?
0: Yep.
1: What have you done to deserve that? Well, nothing is the answer. We don't deserve it. It's a gift from God.
0: Yep.
1: And so there's unbelief. There's a feeling of unworthiness that you mentioned, which I think was an excellent contribution there.
0: Mm.
1: Sometimes it's embarrassment. We worry about what others might think of us if I step out and follow Jesus. But on the other hand, we don't stop to think of what God will think of us if we say, "Not yet, God." We don't think about that. We think about what others around us might think.
0: Mm.
1: And then there's FOMO, fear of missing out, right? But there's a big party on next week and, I don't want to miss out on that.
0: Mm.
1: And again, I think there's no saying you can't go to the party sober. There's no saying you can't go to party with Jesus.
0: Mm.
1: I think that Jesus would often go to places that he was invited, that they may not have been the most holy environment.
0: Yep.
1: But if he was invited, he would bring his presence, and that would change the atmosphere of the place. So we have a fear of missing out. We think we might miss something good. Perhaps we are lovers of pleasure rather than lovers of God, the Bible talks about, and that's something we have to think about. But the Bible says that today is the day of salvation. Today, if you hear his voice, do not harden your hearts.
0: Mm.
1: And so it's important because we don't know if we'll feel this convicted again.
0: Mm.
1: As people are hearing our voices today, Brad, on the radio, as they've heard some of the scripture that we've read today, are they being convicted? Are you being convicted? Are you being drawn to saying, "Well, maybe my time is now. Maybe I have no time to lose," and that God is calling me to that. I think of this in terms of we're coming to a close, and you'll wave at me when we when we're coming to the end. But many people dream of winning the lottery.
0: Oh, of course.
1: Many people think how much easier, better life would be if I won the lottery.
0: Mm.
1: But you only have what's left of this life to spend it. Maybe you win the lottery when you're 15 and you've got a lot of life ahead of you, you think, "And I get all of that time to spend the lottery money unless I spend it in the first couple of years," and then you're sort of back to square one. Or you might win it in your 50s and half your life is gone.
0: Mm.
1: So you only have half your life to spend that lottery money.
0: Yep.
1: But people would think that that would be the most wonderful thing in the world.
0: Mm.
1: But what God is offered is so much better than winning the lottery. Yep. And this is the perspective I have as once being an atheist to being a believer. I've already won the lottery and then some.
0: Yep.
1: That's my outlook today, is that I feel like I won the lottery. And it's kind of, I feel like I won the lottery every day because it's the gift that never stops giving, that the God is a source of blessing that you will never, he'll never run out.
0: Yep.
1: You know, and you have a new name, a new identity in Christ, a meaning and purpose for today. You have a hope for tomorrow, which that peace of mind, I think you can't put a price on that. The knowledge that God's in control, he's watching over me, my future's secure in God. I don't have to worry about, the future because God is there already and he's got a future planned with me in eternity.
0: Yeah, that's great.
1: A new body to look forward to. Eternal youth, paradise overflowing with natural beauty, perfect neighbors. If you've got problems with your neighbors, that won't happen there. Everlasting life, and Jesus, the Father, and the Holy Spirit to share it all with. And as the Bible says in Acts 22:16, Paul says, why are you waiting? We have no time to lose. Today is the day of salvation. So I just want to encourage people, if they are convicted, if they're being called by the Holy Spirit, to make that commitment to Jesus. Don't wait. Don't put it off till tomorrow. Experience today the hope, the joy, and the knowledge of Jesus.
0: Absolutely. You've been listening to A Light in the Dark here this morning on Faith FM. If you're listening live, it has been Thursday, the 27th of June, 2024. If you're interested in coming along to Last Call, which is a series that Peter is going to be running out in Warburton, starting on Friday, the 28th of June at 7 p.m.
1: That's tomorrow.
0: It is tomorrow.
1: 7 p.m. tomorrow.
0: Don't wait.
1: 7 p.m. tomorrow, the ADRA Community Centre in Warburton. We would love to see you there.
0: It's something you'll definitely enjoy. 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
9: We live in a world where suffering, disease and death happen every day. You and I are trapped on a planet where more than 150,000 people die each and every day. And we ask why. Many of those are children who die of starvation, and we ask why. Every day, thousands more of us become infected with AIDS, discover we have cancer, are suddenly disabled with a stroke, or another life-threatening and often very painful disease, and we ask why. Then there are the times when terrorists wipe out dozens, hundreds or thousands of us at the blink of an eye, and we ask why. At other times, natural disasters like earthquakes, hurricanes, floods or tsunami will take their toll. We call them acts of God, and we ask why. Suffering touches every human life. When it knocks on your door, how do you respond? Some people lash out at God or even give up on Him altogether. So the question is this: in a world of incredible suffering, can you still believe in God? Stay with us, because today my colleague Sean Boonstra will be joining me in the studio to study one of the toughest questions in the religious world. If God is good, why is the world so bad?
10: It has stood the test of time. God's book, the Bible, still relevant in today's complex world. It Is Written, sharing hope around the globe.
9: Some time ago, a well-known TV personality was ridiculing the faith of people who were clinging to God after a terrible natural disaster destroyed their home. As they were evacuating their house, they hung a sign over the window that said, "Jesus still walks with us." Well, that was more than the TV host could take. "Listen," he said, "get real. God is not with you. You're living in a gymnasium after all." And all around the world, I imagine a lot of people nodded their heads in agreement, because they find it hard to believe that a good God can let people suffer. If He really is love, why is there such misery in this world? I think that's one of the most pressing questions raised by those who wrestle with doubt. So today I'm delighted to have Pastor Sean Boonstra with me as we meet this tough question straight on. Pastor Sean, it's a privilege to have you in the studio with us today as we discuss one of the most challenging questions to face Christianity.
11: You know, this is probably not even just for Christianity. This has got to be one of the biggest questions human beings have ever asked, is why is our existence so full of suffering? And why is life so hard? Especially when you think there's a God in this universe. Why? Why do I have to put up with the things I put up with? Why is there suffering? Big question.
9: It is a big question, and it was put home to us just so strongly recently. We were in Peru together, and traveling back from Machu Picchu, our train was involved in a level crossing collision. And as I saw the injured there suffering, the pain, why does God allow things like that to happen?
11: You know, that really is the big question. If you go over the history of the human race, especially in Western civilization, you find an awful lot of people walking out on Christianity, walking out on the Bible, walking out on God because of that very question. They're asking, look, I've been taught God knows everything, He's all loving, He's all powerful, and yet I see things that a loving God really shouldn't allow. Why the suffering? Yeah, big question, why?
9: But How do we respond as Christians to this question? It's the one that is posed most often and the one that is brought against Christianity. How do we respond? Where did evil originate?
11: I went to the Bible to see, look, what does the Bible say about this? If this is God's book, surely God will address this subject that can't escape human attention. And I was in for some big surprises when I went to go look at the story told in the Bible. God gives a lot of detail.
9: A lot of detail about suffering, about its
11: Absolutely.
9: Origin?
11: Let me show you one of the first surprises that I found. It's over in the book of Revelation. In Revelation chapter 12, I found this big surprise in verse 7. Listen to what it says, Pastor Gary. It's a startling statement. And there was war where?
9: It says in heaven.
11: There's war in heaven.
9: Michael and that is a surprise.
11: Yeah. Michael and his angels fought against the dragon. The dragon fought and his angels prevailed not, neither was their place found anymore in heaven. We think of suffering as a human problem, an earthly problem, and I guess years of thinking in the Dark Ages have got us convinced that God lives somewhere in this domain where there is no pain, there is no suffering, there is no heartache, and we're the ones putting up with all the pain and suffering. Yet when you go to the Bible, it says the problem in our universe starts in heaven. The Bible says war in heaven.
9: Now, how does war begin in heaven? Surely it's the last place we would expect something like that to happen. Who was responsible for it? How did it begin?
11: The Bible speaks about an angel that existed in the courts of heaven. He held one of the highest positions in heaven. It calls him the covering cherub and often refers to him as Lucifer. Now, the covering cherub, that's a position that was right next to the throne of God. Now, in Ezekiel chapter 28, God is speaking to the prince of Tyre. But what God often does is he speaks to somebody or something in the Bible, he picks something on earth that we can recognize and understand, and he addresses a much bigger issue with it. As you read this, it's evident he's not really speaking to the king of Tyre. He's speaking to somebody else. You have been in Eden, the garden of God. Every precious stone was your covering. Well, we know that the king of Tyre was never in the garden of God. This is speaking about somebody who was once in paradise. Thou hast been in Eden, the garden of God. Every precious stone was your covering, the sardius, topaz, and the diamond, the beryl, the onyx, and the jasper, the sapphire, the emerald, and the carbuncle in gold. The workmanship of your tabrets and of your pipes was prepared in you in the day you were created. So here's somebody who was once in paradise, once in the garden of God. It describes him as stunningly beautiful.
9: I was just going to say, what a magnificent being.
11: Absolutely. Just covered with everything that is beautiful, given every advantage. Now here it comes. Here comes a description of what happened. Verse 15. Thou wast perfect in thy ways from the day thou wast created, till iniquity was found in thee.
9: So it doesn't use the word created thee.
11: No, not at all. Iniquity is found. That's quite different than God creating it. Some people say, you know what? God created everything, and the devil came out of his creation, so therefore God created the devil.
9: And therefore God is responsible for all that the devil does, the suffering, the pain. The buck stops with God. That's the argument, isn't it, that people use.
11: God brought suffering into the world then. Then he's the author of pain and suffering. He's responsible.
9: What is that iniquity? Something went wrong there.
11: Literally, it means lawlessness. That word often in the Bible, when you see the word iniquity, it literally means lawlessness. Suddenly something happens that has Lucifer walking away from God's government, God's law, God's moral code. He's rejecting the government of God is really what it is saying. Iniquity is lawlessness. Something happens that makes him think, I don't want to live under this government. And you find the answer just a couple of verses later.
9: That's what I'm interested to find out. Let's look at that.
11: It says in verse 17, what actually goes wrong with him? It says in verse 17, your heart was lifted up because of thy beauty. Thou hast corrupted thy wisdom by reason of thy brightness. What's the problem? He's beautiful, and he notices. And the Bible doesn't say exactly how it plays out, but it tells us it was his beauty that corrupted him. That's what would happen. His heart was lifted up. He becomes full of pride. He basically starts thinking, you know what? If I'm this smart, if I'm this beautiful, if I'm this special, I'm really not like the other angels. I'm not like the other created beings. I should be in on all the big decisions in heaven. I should be a part of what God does. I ought to be on the throne. Now, that's not guesswork. The Bible actually tells us that's what Lucifer's desire was. He falls in love with himself. He wants to be on the throne of God. Take a look at Isaiah. Isaiah chapter 14. Another passage that talks specifically about this problem in the courts of heaven. Why don't you read verse 12 for me, Pastor?
9: How you have fallen from heaven, O Lucifer, son of the morning. How you are cut down to the ground, you who weaken the nations. For you have said in your heart, I will ascend into heaven. I will exalt my throne above the stars of God. I will also sit on the mount of the congregation, on the farthest sides of the north. I will ascend above the heights of the clouds. I will be like the Most High.
11: Now, so there it is. Have you noticed there's a very prominent word in those two verses?
9: I can see that word I being used over and over again and used by Lucifer.
11: Absolutely. Five times. Five times. I like to say that this reveals that Lucifer had eye trouble. He had an eye problem. He falls in love with himself, and now he sees himself on God's throne. He can't see why he shouldn't be running the show. And as far as we can tell, we have to connect the dots a little bit. Sometimes good Bible study means going all through the Bible, collecting all the evidence, stepping back and looking at the big picture to see what it says. From what we can gather, he starts to spread discontent around heaven. Go back to Revelation chapter 12. It says in Revelation 12, verse 3, there appeared another wonder in heaven. And behold, a great red dragon having 7 heads, 10 horns, and 7 crowns upon his head. His tail drew the third part of the stars of heaven and did cast them to the earth. At some point, this dragon, it says later on in this chapter very pointedly that the dragon is Satan. It says it in verse 9, the great dragon was cast out, that old serpent called the devil and Satan. He pulls a third of the stars of heaven down. Now, in Job 38, when it talks about the creation account, it says the stars in heaven, the stars sang for joy. This is a symbol of angels. Imagine what that means. Tens of millions, maybe hundreds of millions of angels walk out with Lucifer. Because he's discontent. He's raised questions about the government of God. He's saying, is God really fit to be on the throne? So there you have it. The rebellion starts in heaven. War starts in heaven. Suffering starts in heaven. This is a universe-wide problem. It's not just an earth problem.
9: Now, how did it move from heaven to our earth? What happens to bring about this move from the heavenly realm here to this earth, because this is where it's really affecting us, isn't it?
11: Well, I guess, you know, that's a great question. And maybe even a bigger question is, why would God let it spread?
9: Mm-hmm.
11: You know, haven't you ever wondered, you know, why doesn't God just

0: but out of fear.
1: You got it.
0: Fear would be the motivation. And that's what God wanted to avoid, didn't he? God wants us to relate to him through love. He's not wanting us to serve him, worship him because of fear. He doesn't want robots. He wants people who have freedom of choice and who make a decision themselves that they want to serve God, that they want to follow him. It's a relationship that's built on trust, that's built on love rather than fear.
1: He didn't create beings just to be slaves or servants. He could have built a machine if he just needed things done. I mean, he doesn't even need that. He's all-powerful. He's God. He was looking for relationship. He's a personal God. And how can you have love? I mean, the Bible says God is love. How can you have love if nobody has the freedom to walk away? You know, real love isn't coerced. It can't be real. I'm excited. When I come home at the end of the day, I'm excited because my wife kisses me on the cheek, welcome home. My kids scream and come running to the door, Daddy's home, Daddy's home. That feels good. I've been gone all day and I come back and they're still there. And why does it feel good? Well, they're there of their own free will. They want to be with me. But so if God would have created angels with no freedom to choose, how could you ever possibly have love? So he takes this risk. He says, all right, in a universe where I am love and I want to express selfless love to my creation, I have to give them an alternative. It's almost like God says to Lucifer, all right, I'm going to let this run its course. You go with your one third of the angels. We're going to let this play out. And in the end, we'll let the universe decide.
0: Let's see how you would govern the universe. You want to be in charge. You want to sit on the throne of the Most High. Let's see you in operation.
1: Look. What happened with Lucifer? Was that the right way? Was he really capable of taking over? Is God really not to be trusted? This is entirely about whether or not God can be trusted, whether or not we ought to be loyal to him, whether or not God is everything he claimed to be. Absolutely.
0: But how do we get involved with this? How did people on our planet get involved in this issue, this problem with suffering and pain?
1: That's a great question. And the Bible story reveals we get into it the same way that the angels who follow Lucifer get into it. We choose it. We chose it of our own free will. We exercise the free will we were born with so that we could have a relationship with God. And Lucifer comes into this world and whispers in our ear, can you really trust God? Can you really trust him? Did God really say you shouldn't eat from that tree? Did God really say you will die if you sin against him? And what's he doing? He's raising doubt about God's morality, God's laws. He's teaching us the same thing he taught the angels in heaven. And what do? In spite of warnings God gave us, we choose it. We chose the devil's program. We said, all right, here are the keys to the planet, Lucifer. We'll accept your government. We want to go your way. And as a result, look at the world we've got. People blame God for it, but we chose Lucifer exercising our free will, and we ended up with this mess.
0: So the pain and suffering that we see around us and that often we experience is not the responsibility of God, but rather the responsibility of Lucifer.
1: Absolutely. And what's God doing? He's allowing the whole universe to see where Lucifer's program goes. Lucifer's doing it, and he's trying to get us to blame God for the pain and suffering that comes from having accepted his program.
0: Mm-hmm. And that still happens today, doesn't it?
1: A fallen angel who wants the throne of God. He'll do anything to take God off the throne of the universe and off the throne of our hearts. He causes pain and suffering, and then he has us shake our fist at God and blame him. It's just a remarkable picture that surfaces, and we've been falling for it. The Bible says in the last days in particular, one of the biggest problems on earth will be something Paul calls the mystery of iniquity, the mystery of lawlessness. He convinces us all to follow the same program. And when the pain and suffering comes as a result, we turn around and shake our fist at God.
0: So where does this leave us regarding this problem of pain and suffering? How long is it going to last? Is it something that's infinite, that's here forever? Or is there going to be an end to the pain and suffering that we see around us and that we experience in our own lives?
1: He's allowing it to go on long enough so that we know the result of our rebellion. We can see firsthand, look, this causes a lot of suffering. God's trying to create a situation where he can bring us home into his kingdom again, restore everything that was once there, remove pain and suffering without removing our freedom of choice. Once we've been here, will we ever choose this again? I don't want this again.
0: Definitely not.
1: No. As you read Revelation, it says in there in chapter 20, God's going to open the books. He'll allow us to ask all the questions we want. We might not understand all this now. We might not understand why we had to suffer a certain way or why God permitted it, but he opens the books. He lets us see. And that's in Revelation 20. Then at the end of that, in Revelation 21, it makes this promise in verse 4. And God shall wipe away all tears from their eyes, There shall be no more death, neither sorrow, nor

0: crying, neither shall there be any more pain, for the former things are passed away. And he that sat upon the throne said, Behold, I make all things new. And he said unto me, Write, for these words are true and faithful.
1: Pastor Sean, that's what we're looking forward to. The day when pain and suffering will come to an end, when God will wipe away all tears from their eyes. You know, sometimes when the question of suffering is raised, some skeptics almost seem to think they have caught the Christian church by surprise with the discovery that our world is not a perfect place. But even a cursory glance through the Bible reveals a people who are well acquainted with suffering. Far from pretending that suffering doesn't exist, the Bible addresses it with an honesty that is reassuring. And the promise of God is this, found in Nahum 1 verse 9. What do you imagine against the Lord? He will make an utter end. Affliction shall not rise up the second time. God has a concrete plan to secure the eternal happiness of the universe. And right in the middle of that plan, we find the cross of Christ, a startling reminder that God has not chosen to distance himself from our troubles. Speaking of Jesus hundreds of years in advance, the prophet Isaiah said in Isaiah chapter 53 and verse 3, He is despised and rejected of men, a man of sorrows and acquainted with grief. The Bible says Jesus was a man of sorrows, and that means there is no suffering Jesus doesn't understand. Do you suffer with loneliness, cut off from your loved ones? Jesus' own family mocked and misunderstood him. Do you lay awake at night with anguish of the mind? So did Jesus. In fact, in the Garden of Gethsemane, Jesus wrestled against the weight of our sins to the point where the blood began to ooze through his skin. Do you suffer from a sense of hopelessness and abandonment? On the cross, Jesus cried out, my God, why have you forsaken me? In Jesus, God himself experienced every facet of human suffering. He didn't disappear to some distant corner of the universe when the trouble started. He stood at the grave of his friend and wept. He endured unbelievable physical agony and suffered mental anguish. He knew firsthand the pain of rejection. And so, whatever it is today that you suffer with, he knows about it. Maybe you've been carrying your struggles all by yourself, and it's getting just a little hard to take. The Bible promises that you can take your problems, your heartache, your disappointment, and bring them straight to heaven's sanctuary. And there you will find a God who carries scars of his own, because he wanted you so desperately in his kingdom. Now I know there is someone watching today who has suffered disappointment. They are struggling, their life seems dark, and they are looking for some hope. Pastor Sean, I think we should pray for that person right now.
0: That's a great idea. Wherever you are watching today in your home, I know there's been suffering in your life, and God really does have a solution for it. Why don't we pray together right now? Dear Father in heaven, we accept today that we've sinned, we've chosen against you, and we understand it's not possible for us to save ourselves from this situation, but we believe today that Jesus is a mighty Savior. We believe that he died for us, and he did for us what we could not do for ourselves. He gave his life at the cross of Calvary. We confess our sins, and today we choose you. We cast our lot with you. We want to serve you forever, believing that right now you remove our guilt and our sin. You forgive us. I know that mercy and grace flow from the throne of God. And I pray for that one person, Lord, right now, the one that has their head bowed and is praying with us at this moment, the one who is kneeling and praying with us. Father, be with them. Reassure them that you will bring an end to pain and suffering, that this world will be a thing of the past, that Jesus is coming again, and because of his gift at the cross of Calvary, we can step into a world made new. We believe you. We accept the gift in Jesus' name. Amen.
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It isn't difficult to disappoint. Expectations crowd around us. We're reminded by sly colleagues of why we didn't get the job, why our resume is lacking, why no one trusts us with the ball. We rarely measure up to supercharged young climbers on the ladder of success, or those who spend long afternoons perfecting three-point shots. Our mere mortality gets glares from those whose motto is Olympic: faster, higher, stronger. Only winners need apply. And often, on our poorer days, we wrongly think that God is disappointed with us too. In our imaginations, he stands for all who ever called us slow or slack or sinful. In this, we always read him wrong, for he has made his deep affection clear. God was in Christ, reconciling the world to himself, no longer counting people's sins against them. God showed his love to us while we were still sinners. Christ died for us. We can't hear these words too often. Grace never disappoints, does not withdraw, does not let go. Even when we get it wrong, we are the ones God always loves. So stay in grace.

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3: Paul's second letter to the Corinthians is an excellent example for Christian leaders, as Paul deals with wrong teachings, defending his beliefs, and always acting out of love and a desire to restore. Here's a Bible chapter just for you from 2 Corinthians.
4: 2 Corinthians 13. This is the third time I am coming to you. At the mouth of two or three witnesses shall every word be established. I have said beforehand, and I do say beforehand, as when I was present the second time, so now, being absent, I write to those who have sinned before now, and to all the rest, that if I come again, I will not spare. Seeing that you seek a proof of Christ who speaks in me, who toward you is not weak, but is powerful in you. For he was crucified through weakness, yet he lives through the power of God. For we also are weak in him, but we will live with him through the power of God toward you. Examine your own selves, whether you are in the faith. Test your own selves. Or don't you know as to your own selves that Jesus Christ is in you? Unless indeed you are disqualified. But I hope that you will know that we aren't disqualified. Now I pray to God that you do no evil, not that we may appear approved, but that you may do that which is honorable, though we are as reprobate. For we can do nothing against the truth, but for the truth. For we rejoice when we are weak, and you are strong. And this we also pray for, even your perfecting. For this cause I write these things while absent, that I may not deal sharply when present. According to the authority which the Lord gave me for building up and not for tearing down. Finally, brothers, rejoice, be perfected, be comforted, be of the same mind, live in peace, and the God of love and peace will be with you. Greet one another with a holy kiss. All the saints greet you. The grace of the Lord Jesus Christ, the love of God, and the fellowship of the Holy Spirit be with you all. Amen.
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6: Here's a quick thought on stewardship.

As a steward of Christ, what would your job description look like? And what would be your key performance indicators or KPIs? From 1 Corinthians 4, 1 and 2, we get to write our own. So it's our job to discover what Christian stewardship looks like for our own life, as every person receives unique calling and unique gifting for their circumstances. But there are some general principles. Here are some characteristics of a steward. First, they care more about obeying what Jesus says than fulfilling their own life's bucket list. They shift from being focused on what they do for God to asking Him what He wants to do through them. You see, stewardship is a posture. It's the way we sit on the chair of life. It's the type of questions we ask about ourselves in whatever job we find ourselves in, or whatever circumstances of life that we're in. These are the kinds of questions that a faithful steward asks. How well am I doing my job of meeting the needs of others? Versus how many goals am I kicking on my list? What am I doing with what I already have? Versus how do I build more or achieve more? Am I proactively trusting God to provide my needs now and into the future? Versus am I putting things in place to ensure my own security and my future? This doesn't mean that I'm not planning or taking responsibility or taking steps. I need to. But I also acknowledge that at the end of the day, despite my very best efforts, I am still ultimately dependent on God to provide for me, to protect and to provide for me. Another mark of a steward is found in how I live my day-to-day life. Do I live it with authenticity? Or is a person I project to the world different than who I am at home, school, at work or university? Do my day-to-day routines and habits reflect the fact that I am a Christian steward? Am I a different person at church than what I am at home? So here's the question to ask yourself. Does the way you live your life make a difference to those around you every day? Are you being the hands and feet of Jesus to those you live with, work with, go to university with, or play sport with? Do they really experience Jesus through the way you live your life and spending time with you? You see, Jesus isn't just about wanting followers who know all about Him and His truth, but they don't live it out in their everyday life. He wants real, authentic disciples who will truly trust and obey Him and follow Him into every aspect of their lives. He wants you and I to be the real deal. Be the real deal, genuine, authentic disciple who is living and breathing Him every day. That is stewardship.

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2: You know, some amazing discoveries have been made in recent times concerning the temple that was built by Herod the Great. For example, archaeologists excavating at the base of the Temple Mount discovered this pile of rubble. It was actually once part of the temple up on top of the Temple Mount, but it was thrown down from the temple platform in 70 AD after the Romans destroyed the temple completely. And then there's this stone with an inscription on it that says, "The place of the blowing of the trumpets." This was the place where the priests and their helpers blew the trumpets to call people to the services. But perhaps one of the most significant discoveries thus far is this piece of stone that strangely helps us understand the growing alienation and the increased hatred toward fellow humans in our world on all fronts. You see it happening in the home today, sport, politics, business, and the entertainment industry. You see, this stone was once part of a fence with an inscription on it that forbade the Gentiles, that's the non-Jews, to enter beyond the fence, any further into the temple. If they did, the inscription warned them that they themselves would be killed. Now, since this fence forbade Gentiles from coming closer to God than the Jews could, it thereby increased the emotional barriers between Jews and Gentiles as well. Now, if the fence wasn't there, everyone would have the same access to God in the temple and thereby be closer to each other as they moved into the temple. You know, in our world today, it's becoming more and more alienated from God and therefore from each other. When people turn their back on God, they will inevitably drift apart and end up hurting each other. A statement by the Apostle Paul throws light on the true meaning of this temple fence and how it can be dissolved. Notice what Paul said, writing to his friends in Ephesus. "But now, in Christ Jesus, you who once were far off," that means far from God, "have been brought near to God by the blood of Christ. For he himself is our peace, who has made both," that's Jew and Gentile, "one, and has broken down the middle wall of separation," that's the fence, so to speak, "and that he might reconcile both of them to God in one body, through the cross," Ephesians 2, 13, 14 and 16. You see, in referring to this fence as a wall of separation between Jew and Gentile, Paul was using it as a symbol for the alienation and the separation between Jews and Gentiles. When Jews and Gentiles accepted Christ by faith, they were said to be in him, according to the Bible, and thus brought near to God. If they both came near to God through believing that Jesus died for them individually, then they were thereby coming closer to each other as they came close to God. And herein lies the secret for fixing the alienation in our homes, our marriages, and in our workplaces, our schools, and our governing bodies. We can truly only have happy relationships by coming closer to God. And that's through accepting that the death of Jesus on the cross was for us personally. There's no other way. Why not accept what Christ did for you in dying on the cross? If you'll do that, let me assure you God will pour out his love into your life toward other people. Why not give it a try?
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5: Have you ever been caught out in a foreign country, not able to communicate because of the language barrier? In Acts 2 verse 4, we read about how the disciples were all filled with the Holy Spirit and began to speak with other tongues, as the Spirit gave them utterance. Some Bibles translate this as speaking in other languages. Now that makes sense because in the audience at Pentecost, there were thousands of people from all over the Roman Empire. These people needed to hear the good news about Jesus Christ. The Bible says that God is not the author of confusion. If you're confused about tongues in some modern day churches, that's understandable. The gift of languages is meant to be understood and not meant to cause confusion. Ask God to give you a true understanding of this most useful gift for proclaiming the gospel. I'm Pastor Daniel for Faith FM.

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1: Coming up next on Faith FM is a chapter from The Desire of Ages, a detailed and inspirational retelling of the life of Jesus Christ. 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
2: The Desire of Ages, Chapter 29, The Sabbath. The Sabbath was hallowed at the creation. As ordained for man, it had its origin when the morning stars sang together and all the sons of God shouted for joy. Peace brooded over the world, for earth was in harmony with heaven. God saw everything that he had made, and behold, it was very good. And he rested in the joy of his completed work. Because he had rested upon the Sabbath, God blessed the seventh day and sanctified it, set it apart to a holy use. He gave it to Adam as a day of rest. It was a memorial of the work of creation, and thus a sign of God's power and his love. The scripture says, "He hath made his wonderful works to be remembered. The things that are made declare the invisible things of him, since the creation of the world, even his everlasting power and divinity. All things were created by the Son of God. In the beginning was the Word, and the Word was with God. All things were made by him, and without him was not anything made that was made. And since the Sabbath is a memorial of the work of creation, it is a token of the love and power of Christ. The Sabbath calls our thoughts to nature and brings us into communion with the Creator. In the song of the bird, the sighing of the trees, and the music of the sea, we still may hear his voice who talked with Adam in Eden in the cool of the day. And as we behold his power in nature, we find comfort, for the word that created all things is that which speaks life to the soul. He who commanded the light to shine out of darkness hath shined in our hearts to give the light of the knowledge of the glory of God in the face of Jesus Christ. It was this thought that awoke the song, "Thou, Lord, hast made me glad through thy work. I will triumph in the work of thy hands. O Lord, how great are thy works, and thy thoughts are very deep." And the Holy Spirit, through the prophet Isaiah, declares, "To whom then will ye liken God, or what likeness will ye compare unto him? Have ye not known? Have ye not heard? Hath it not been told you from the beginning? Hath he not understood from the foundations of the earth? It is he that sitteth upon the circle of the earth, and the inhabitants thereof are as grasshoppers, that stretcheth out the heavens as a curtain, and spreadeth them out as a tent to dwell in. To whom then will ye liken me, or shall I be equal? Saith the Holy One. Lift up your eyes on high, and behold who hath created these things, that bringeth out their host by number. He calleth them all by names by the greatness of his might. For that he is strong in power, not one faileth. Why sayest thou, O Jacob, and speakest, O Israel, my way is hid from the Lord, and my judgment is passed over from my God? Hast thou not known? Hast thou not heard that the everlasting God, the Lord, the creator of the ends of the earth, fainteth not, neither is weary? He giveth power to the faint, and to them that have no might he increaseth strength. Fear thou not, for I am with thee. Be not dismayed, for I am thy God. I will strengthen thee, yea, I will help thee. Yea, I will uphold thee with the right hand of my righteousness. Look unto me, and be ye saved, all the ends of the earth, for I am God, and there is none else. This is the message written in nature, which the Sabbath is appointed to keep in memory. When the Lord bade Israel hallow his Sabbaths, he said, They shall be a sign between me and you, that ye may know that I am Jehovah your God. The Sabbath was embodied in the law given from Sinai, but it was not then first made known as a day of rest. The people of Israel had a knowledge of it before they came to Sinai. On the way thither, the Sabbath was kept. When some profaned it, the Lord reproved them, saying, "How long refuse you to keep my commandments and my laws?" The Sabbath was not for Israel merely, but for the world. It had been made known to man in Eden. And like the other precepts of the Decalogue, it is of imperishable obligation. Of that law of which the fourth commandment forms a part, Christ declares, "Till heaven and earth pass, one jot or one tittle shall in no wise pass from the law." So long as the heavens and the earth endure, the Sabbath will continue as a sign of the Creator's power. And when Eden shall bloom on earth again, God's holy rest day will be honored by all beneath the sun. From one Sabbath to another, the inhabitants of the glorified new earth shall go up to worship before me, saith the Lord. No other institution which was committed to the Jews tended so fully to distinguish them from the surrounding nations as did the Sabbath. God designed that its observance should designate them as his worshippers. It was to be a token of their separation from idolatry and their connection with the true God. But in order to keep the Sabbath holy, men must themselves be holy. Through faith, they must become partakers of the righteousness of Christ. When the command was given to Israel, "Remember the Sabbath day to keep it holy," the Lord said also to them, "Ye shall be holy men unto me." Only thus could the Sabbath distinguish Israel as the worshippers of God. As the Jews departed from God and failed to make the righteousness of Christ their own by faith, the Sabbath lost its significance to them. Satan was seeking to exalt himself and to draw men away from Christ, and he worked to pervert the Sabbath because it is the sign of the power of Christ. The Jewish leaders accomplished the will of Satan by surrounding God's rest day with burdensome requirements. In the days of Christ, the Sabbath had become so perverted that its observance reflected the character of selfish and arbitrary men rather than the character of the loving Heavenly Father. The rabbis virtually represented God as giving laws which it was impossible for men to obey. They led the people to look upon God as a tyrant and to think that the observance of the Sabbath as he required it made men hard-hearted and cruel. It was the work of Christ to clear away these misconceptions. Although the rabbis followed him with merciless hostility, he did not ever appear to conform to their requirements, but went straight forward, keeping the Sabbath according to the law of God. Upon one Sabbath day, as the Savior and his disciples returned from the place of worship, they passed through a field of ripening grain. Jesus had continued his work to a late hour, and while passing through the fields, the disciples began to gather the heads of grain and to eat the kernels after rubbing them in their hands. On any other day, this act would have excited no comment, for one passing through a field of grain, an orchard, or a vineyard was at liberty to gather what he desired to eat. But to do this on the Sabbath was held to be an act of desecration. Not only was the gathering of the grain a kind of reaping, but the rubbing of it in the hands was a kind of threshing. Thus, in the opinion of the rabbis, there was a double offense. The spies at once complained to Jesus, saying, "Behold, thy disciples do that which it is not lawful to do upon the Sabbath day." When accused of Sabbath breaking at Bethesda, Jesus defended himself by affirming his sonship to God and declaring that he worked in harmony with the Father. Now that the disciples are attacked, he cites his accusers to examples from the Old Testament, acts performed on the Sabbath by those who were in the service of God. The Jewish teachers prided themselves on their knowledge of the scriptures, and in the Savior's answer there was an implied rebuke for their ignorance of the sacred writings. "Have ye not read so much as this?" he said. "What David did when himself was an hungered, and they which were with him, how he went into the house of God and did take and eat the showbread, which is not lawful to eat, but for the priests alone. And he said unto them, The Sabbath was made for man, and not man for the Sabbath. Have ye not read in the law how that on the Sabbath days the priests in the temple profane the Sabbath and are blameless? But I say unto you that in this place is one greater than the temple. The Son of Man is Lord also of the Sabbath." If it was right for David to satisfy his hunger by eating of the bread that had been set apart to a holy use, then it was right for the disciples to supply their need by plucking the grain upon the sacred hours of the Sabbath. Again, the priests in the temple performed greater labor on the Sabbath than upon other days. The same labor in secular business would be sinful, but the work of the priests was in the service of God. They were performing those rites that pointed to the redeeming power of Christ, and their labor was in harmony with the object of the Sabbath. But now Christ himself had come. The disciples, in doing the work of Christ, were engaged in God's service, and that which was necessary for the accomplishment of this work, it was right to do on the Sabbath day. Christ would teach his disciples and his enemies that the service of God is first of all. The object of God's work in this world is the redemption of man. Therefore, that which is necessary to be done on the Sabbath in the accomplishment of this work is in accord with the Sabbath law. Jesus then crowned his argument by declaring himself the Lord of the Sabbath, one above all question and above all law. This infinite judge acquits the disciples of blame, appealing to the very statutes they are accused of violating. Jesus did not let the matter pass with administering a rebuke to his enemies. He declared that in their blindness, they had mistaken the object of the Sabbath. He said, "If ye had known what this meaneth, I will have mercy and not sacrifice, ye would not have condemned the guiltless." Their many heartless rites could not supply the lack of that truthful integrity and tender love which will ever characterize the true worshippers of God. Again, Christ reiterated the truth that the sacrifices were in themselves of no value. They were a means and not an end. Their object was to direct men to the Savior and thus to bring them into harmony with God. It is the service of love that God values. When this is lacking, the mere round of ceremony is an offense to him. So with the Sabbath. It was designed to bring men into communion with God, but when the mind was absorbed with wearisome rites, the object of the Sabbath was thwarted. Its mere outward observance was a mockery. Upon another Sabbath, as Jesus entered a synagogue, he saw there a man who had a withered hand. The Pharisees watched him, eager to see what he would do. The Savior well knew that in healing on the Sabbath he would be regarded as a transgressor, but he did not hesitate to break down the wall of traditional requirements that barricaded the Sabbath. Jesus bade the afflicted man stand forth and then asked, "Is it lawful to do good on the Sabbath days or to do evil, to save life or to kill?" It was a maxim among the Jews that a failure to do good when one had opportunity was to do evil. To neglect to save life was to kill. Thus, Jesus met the rabbis on their own ground, but they held their peace.

How much then is a man better than a sheep? Wherefore, it is lawful to do well on the Sabbath days. The spies dared not answer Christ in the presence of the multitude for fear of involving themselves in difficulty. They knew that he had spoken the truth. Rather than violate their traditions, they would leave a man to suffer, while they would relieve a brute because of the loss to the owner if it were neglected. Thus, greater care was shown for a dumb animal than for man, who is made in the image of God. This illustrates the working of all false religions. They originate in man's desire to exalt himself above God, but they result in degrading man below the brute. Every religion that wars against the sovereignty of God defrauds man of the glory which was his at the creation and which is to be restored to him in Christ. Every false religion teaches its adherents to be careless of human needs, sufferings, and rights. The gospel places a high value upon humanity as the purchase of the blood of Christ, and it teaches a tender regard for the wants and woes of man. The Lord says, "I will make a man more precious than fine gold, even a man than the golden wedge of Ophir." When Jesus turned upon the Pharisees with the question whether it was lawful on the Sabbath day to do good or to do evil, to save life or to kill, he confronted them with their own wicked purposes. They were hunting his life with bitter hatred, while he was saving life and bringing happiness to multitudes. Was it better to slay upon the Sabbath, as they were planning to do, than to heal the afflicted, as he had done? Was it more righteous to have murder in the heart upon God's holy day than love to all men, which finds expression in deeds of mercy? In the healing of the withered hand, Jesus condemned the custom of the Jews and left the fourth commandment standing as God had given it. "It is lawful to do well on the Sabbath days," he declared. By sweeping away the senseless restrictions of the Jews, Christ honored the Sabbath, while those who complained of him were dishonoring God's holy day. Those who hold that Christ abolished the law teach that he broke the Sabbath and justified his disciples in doing the same. Thus, they are really taking the same ground as did the cavilling Jews. In this, they contradict the testimony of Christ himself, who declared, "I have kept my Father's commandments and abide in his love." Neither the Savior nor his followers broke the law of the Sabbath. Christ was a living representative of the law. No violation of its holy precepts was found in his life. Looking upon a nation of witnesses who were seeking occasion to condemn him, he could say unchallenged, "Which of you convicteth me of sin?" The Savior had not come to set aside what patriarchs and prophets had spoken, for he himself had spoken through these representative men. All the truths of God's word came from him, but these priceless gems had been placed in false settings. Their precious light had been made to minister to error. God desired them to be removed from their settings of error and replaced in the framework of truth. This work only a divine hand could accomplish. By its connection with error, the truth had been serving the cause of the enemy of God and man. Christ had come to place it where it would glorify God and work the salvation of humanity. "The Sabbath was made for man, not man for the Sabbath," Jesus said. The institutions that God has established are for the benefit of mankind. "All things are for your sakes, whether Paul or Apollos or Cephas, or the world or life or death, or things present or things to come, all are yours, and ye are Christ's, and Christ is God's." The law of 10 commandments, of which the Sabbath forms a part, God gave to his people as a blessing. "The Lord commanded us," said Moses, "to do all these statutes, to fear the Lord our God for our good always."

0: ways that he might preserve us alive. And through the psalmist, the message was given to Israel: serve the Lord with gladness. Come before his presence with singing. Know ye that the Lord, he is God. It is he that hath made us, and not we ourselves. We are his people and the sheep of his pasture. Enter into his gates with thanksgiving and into his courts with praise. And all who keep the Sabbath from polluting it, the Lord declares, even them I will bring to my holy mountain and make them joyful in my house of prayer. Wherefore the Son of Man is Lord also of the Sabbath. These words are full of instruction and comfort. Because the Sabbath was made for man, it is the Lord's day. It belongs to Christ. For all things were made by him, and without him was not anything made that was made. Since he made all things, he made the Sabbath. By him it was set apart as a memorial of the work of creation. It points to him as both the creator and the sanctifier. It declares that he who created all things in heaven and in earth, and by whom all things hold together, is the head of the church, and that by his power we are reconciled to God. For speaking of Israel, he said, I gave them my Sabbaths to be a sign between me and them, that they might know that I am the Lord that sanctify them, make them holy. Then the Sabbath is a sign of Christ's power to make us holy, and it is given to all whom Christ makes holy, as a sign of his sanctifying power. The Sabbath is given to all who through Christ become a part of the Israel of God. And the Lord says, if thou turn away thy foot from the Sabbath, from doing thy pleasure on my holy day, and call the Sabbath a delight, the holy of the Lord honorable, then thou shalt delight thyself in the Lord. To all who receive the Sabbath as a sign of Christ's creative and redeeming power, it will be a delight. Seeing Christ in it, they delight themselves in him. The Sabbath points them to the works of creation as an evidence of his mighty power in redemption. While it calls to mind the lost peace of Eden, it tells of peace restored through the Savior. And every object in nature repeats his invitation. Come unto me, all ye that labor and are heavy laden, and I will give you rest.
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7: The Gospel of Matthew begins, sounds like it's on. The Gospel of Matthew begins with the assurance God is with us. It ends with the assurance God is with us. Go and I will be with you always, even to the end. So we needed to hear that. Thank you, choir. I want to pray with you and plunge into our few moments together tonight. Father, this has been a full day. You've been here in the midst of us. Nothing's changed. You're still here, and we are still worshiping you. Let this teaching tonight call us to move off of this mountaintop into the life and the mission that awaits us all. We have one passion, that is the Lord Jesus Christ and His soon return. Keep us ignited with that, we pray, in His name. Amen. 492 years ago today, you could hear the agitated crunch of the strewn autumn leaves as that young man, barely 30 years old, hurries across the village plaza, clutching in his hand his mission. He's got to find that bulletin board for the university. Turns out the university bulletin board is the wooden door to the university church. 492 years ago today, young Martin Luther issued 95 challenges to the prevailing religious political superpower of his day. 95 challenges to this notion of indulgences getting you anywhere in this life. The 95 Theses. And my boy Kirk was little. He came home so excited one day. He said, "Oh, Daddy, Daddy, we learned today about Martin Luther and how he nailed up the 95 species." 95 Theses. 95 challenges. Unwittingly, by the way, igniting in the process the mighty Protestant Reformation. Had no clue, never wanted to leave the mother church, but God's raised up that boy, turned young man, and the Reformation was launched. I carry these words in my Bible because I don't want to forget. These words, well, let's not waste a good picture, so let's at least look at Martin before we hurry on. I forgot Martin was with us tonight. Thank you, Martin. Great man. Great man. Suffered physically. Let's just leave his picture up. Suffered physically. Oh, if he had had somebody from Amen when he needed it. Intense constipation. Well, that's not funny. That was his cross to bear. Intense bowel seizure, just locking up. begging for deliverance. And of course, in the 1520s and 30s, there wasn't a whole lot of deliverance coming from anybody back then for that problem. Martin Luther. By the way, since we're on this, Charles Spurgeon, one of the great, great, great preachers, suffered what he called his black dog, always with him, depression. Have you noticed that when God names a man, when God names a woman, he lames her? When God named Jacob, he said, I'm going to lame you now. I'm giving you a new name, but I'm going to lame you so that you're going to lean on me like you've never leaned before. When God names a man, he lames him. Some of you have gone through a laming. You never knew what it was. You've just suffered under it. You've begged God to take it away, like Paul in 2 Corinthians 12. He says, no, when I named you, I lamed you. You're going to live with this thorn in the flesh until you die. But you will need me till you die. And I'll make it up to you one day. You will walk without a limp. You will dance without a limp one day. So, Luther had it. Great controversy. I carry these words in my Bible. Oh my. The Reformation did not, as many suppose, end with Luther. It is to be continued to the close of this world's history. Luther had a great work to do in reflecting to others the light which God permitted to shine upon him. Yet he did not receive all the light which was to be given to the world. From that time to this, new light has been continually shining upon the scriptures, and new truths have been constantly unfolding. We are the inheritors of the mighty Reformation. It's still going on. Light. What is it? Proverbs 4:18. The path of the just is as a shining light that shineth more and more and more and more until the perfect day, until Christ comes. That light just keeps getting brighter. Isn't that great?
8: Amen.
7: We're in this thing together. The Reformation is yours and it's mine. Don't you let anybody take it away from you. In the heart of this Reformation we've been called to raise up is a teaching that we gave quick attention to this morning. I want to go back to it tonight. I'm changing. Did it called an audible. And I'm changing our theme tonight. So the study guide you have will be good if you go to our website and get the answers, because the answers are all there at the bottom of the study guides at the website. But I feel impressed to do this. This is the group to do it with. And so you'll need to write down two lines. I'm going to give you two lines. It's going to look like their study guide material, and it'll all be in yellow, and you'll say, I want to fill it in. You won't be able to. That study guide that you're about to see is also on our website, so you can fill it out later. But I just get the kernel of what we're studying tonight, and then everybody wants to leave. This is Saturday night, and so we will not linger long here. Let's go to that unique contribution to keep the Reformation fires ignited. Leviticus chapter 16, the great pinnacle of the Pentateuch. By the way, the Pentateuch is a chiasm. Do you know what a chiasm is? It's a literary mountain. That means Genesis. They go like this. Genesis, Deuteronomy, Exodus, Numbers. Leviticus is the peak of the chiasm. Scholars have now found out that Leviticus is not only the peak of the Pentateuch. Chapter 16 of Leviticus is the peak of the peak. And chapter 16, wouldn't you know it, is the Day of Atonement chapter in all of Holy Scripture. It has a New Testament twin, Hebrews 9. Chapter 16 is the peak, the literary peak of that chiasm. Leviticus chapter 16, 29, on the 10th day of the 7th month, you must deny yourselves and not do any work, whether native born or alien living among you, because on this day at one moment, atonement will be made for you to cleanse you. Key word, cleansing of the sanctuary. We've grown up with that. That's our contribution to human thought and theology. Because on this day of atonement will be made for you to cleanse you. Then before the Lord, you will be clean from all your sins. Try to imagine 10th day, 7th month. We're in the community. We're in the community of faith, that little wandering horde of liberated slaves making its way to the promised land. You and I are there. Today has come, the day of at-one-ment, day of atonement, Yom Kippur in the Hebrew. We have come to Yom Kippur. Today, the entire congregation, hundreds, thousands, gathers around the church. Only difference today is the church is empty. There's nobody in the church except one human being. Only one human being. Every one of us is gathered, pressed around. Nobody's laughing. Nobody's joking. Nobody's chit-chatting. Every mind is intensely tuned to what we cannot see. We cannot even hear it today. Normally we could hear him, our high priest, because sewn into the hem of his magisterial garments were bell, pomegranate. But he has stripped himself of his regal robes, and now he's in the sacred white linen. We can't even hear him. Is he alive? Try to imagine if Aaron slept the night before. Would you sleep the night before going into the physical Shekinah presence of Almighty God? You couldn't sleep. You'd be on your knees the whole night long. Tradition says that the congregation eventually tied a rope around the ankle of the high priest, just in case, as representative of this fallen community of sinners, which you and I are, he might be stricken down by God because of my unconfessed sin. There's a whole lot of praying going on outside the church, a whole lot of praying going on inside the church, especially by Father Aaron, who just weeks ago lost two boys who in their inebriated stupor stumbled into the Shekinah glory and gone. Just like that, nuked. He knows that when he draws this veil aside, he's in lethal glory. Lethal only because he's a sinner. What was it like on the day of atonement, Yom Kippur? There are two clues, and here's the two lines you're going to write down. There are two clues that can guide us how to live in the Yom Kippur of human history, because that's our contribution. Martin Luther didn't live long enough to even find the Sabbath. But we've lived long enough now to find Yom Kippur. The final strategic chapter in salvation history is being written as we sit here tonight. We've already been through that this morning. Two clues in the ancient Yom Kippur. Let's go. Clue number one, the command, you must deny yourselves. What's going on here? Deny yourself. You can't keep your pen moving. Sorry. To deny yourself means it is depicting an intense, personal seeking after God. We don't know what this word afflict. In the King James, the Hebrews rendered afflict. In the New American Standard, it's humble yourself. The NIV, it's deny yourself. So what's up? Nobody knows. Roy Gain, Old Testament professor at our theological seminary. Have you heard of Roy Gain? Bright mind. If you ever have a little gathering and you need a scholar to come down and spend a weekend with you, Roy and Connie will come, and they're just a delightful couple. She's an archaeologist and he's an Old Testament scholar. Get this. Roy Gain was invited by Zondervan Publishing to author in their NIV Application Bible Commentary series to author the book on Leviticus and Numbers. A Seventh-day Adventist scholar was asked by an evangelical giant, would you please author the study on Leviticus and Numbers? Roy Gain writes about the Day of Atonement, the Day of Atonement, and has been so helpful for me in my study to have Roy's commentary. But Roy is talking about what's going on here, and he makes this point. He says, okay, so in the Pentateuch, Moses never uses that word elsewhere, so we don't know what he means by to afflict yourselves. But if we look at Psalm 35:13, we look at Isaiah 58:3, and we look at Ezra 8:21, three other instances, the practice of denying yourself or humbling yourself is always linked to fasting. Fasting. Turns out it's true. The Day of Atonement is the only day of the liturgical calendar whereupon God commanded fasting. In fact, in Acts 27, it's called on the fast. Paul said, we were going to take a ship, but it was the fast. He's talking about Yom Kippur. They just called it the fast. It's the only day God commanded fasting. It's the only day, by the way, outside of the Sabbath that God commanded no work. I want no work on this day. Zero work. I want you to afflict yourself. I want you to humble yourself, deny yourself. What's going on? Let's look at Roy here. Thus, practicing self-denial is an outward expression accompanying supplication to God at a time of inner distress. Temporary suspension of normal activities, including eating that sustains life, that would be fasting, focuses on God without interruption and acknowledges total dependence upon God at a time of special need. What's the big deal about fasting? I'm going to talk about a subject that I've never talked about until I just preached this 3-4 weeks ago. I've never brought it up. But I'm going to do it outside of my pulpit here tonight with you. What's the big deal about fasting? Have you noticed we are living in an appetite-driven culture? Appetite, appetite, appetite. In fact, think about this. Every television ad that you can think of touches on appetite. Appetite for possession, appetite for food, appetite for popularity, appetite for power, appetite for fame. Almost every ad. I was trying to think, is there one ad that does not appeal to appetite? It's got to be one. We live in an appetite-driven culture. So what would happen in this culture in which you and I are seeking to spiritually survive? What would happen if we asked ourselves tonight, what is it we're really hungry for? What are you hungry for? What is it that drives you? What is it that fuels your life as a medical professional? What are you hungry for? Appetite for success? Appetite for prominence? What is it? We all suffer from appetite. It's actually not a suffering. God gives us appetite. But what is it we're hungry for? Maybe it's a counterbalance to our appetite-driven culture and society. Maybe once in a while, now here's where I'm going to where we've not gone before. Maybe once in a while, we ought to think about intentionally denying our appetite and fasting. We need to keep in mind Jesus' quick, immediate bit of balance counsel, Sermon on the Mount. You remember these words of Jesus. This is Matthew 6, verse 16. When you fast. Okay, let's just assume that you're going to fast. Jesus never commands a fast, but he assumes you might. When you fast. And by the way, he says when the bridegroom's gone, that's when the friends will fast. So it's just a kind of a tacit acknowledgement there will be times when you fast. When you fast, do not look somber as the hypocrites do, for they disfigure their faces to show men and women, whoa, I'm fasting. I tell you the truth, they have received their reward in full. The reward is, whoo, and that's it. That's it. Whoo, he's fasting. Wow. That's all the reward you get. You tell, that's it. Now look at, I love this. This is Eugene Peterson. But when you fast, let me finish this verse. When you fast, put oil on your head and wash your face so that it will not be obvious to men that you are fasting, but only to your Father who is unseen, and your Father who sees what is done in secret, he will reward you. Now look at Eugene Peterson in the Message. When you practice some appetite-denying discipline, I like that, appetite-denying discipline to better concentrate on God, don't make a production out of it. Now, this is really good. Here it goes. It might turn you into a small-time celebrity, but it won't make you a saint. Isn't that good? No. If you're going into training inwardly, act normal outwardly. Shampoo and comb your hair. Brush your teeth, especially brush your teeth. Wash your face. God does not require attention-getting devices. He won't overlook what you're doing. He will reward you as well. Don't tell the people at the office at your practice. Don't tell your spouse. Don't tell your children. You got a roommate? Don't tell your roommate. Don't tell your friends. Keep it to yourself. Go as if you're going through life as usual. Only you and God know that today, this 24-hour period, or however long you choose to establish it, this period of time, you are going without, just a day and a night perhaps, when you are holding your appetite that normally drives your schedule and defines your day. You think about it, our lives are defined by appetite. You say, I got to eat here, and then I got to eat here, and then I got to eat here. And then next day, I got to eat here, I got to eat here, I got to eat here. We are driven and defined by appetite. So deny it. Just don't tell anybody. Maybe it's not food that you're going to fast from. Perhaps it'll be television. Perhaps it'll be radio. Perhaps it'll be your iPod. Maybe you go without internet news. I'd suggest fasting from our cell phones, but we couldn't live without those. So go ahead and use your cell phone. Look, whatever it is you fast from, here's the point. Whatever it is you fast from, in its usual place in your day schedule, insert some quiet time alone with God. We're talking about substitution here. So I don't need 30 minutes to eat now. Hey, I got 30 extra minutes. What are you going to do with those minutes? Don't just do more work. You've missed the point of it. Go somewhere, get away from work, take your lunch hour, and substitute it with time with God. Find somewhere where you can be alone. If you have to drive in your car away and park in a Walmart parking lot near the edge, just sit in your car. But be alone. Substitute the activity that you're fasting from with this quiet time alone with God. Take your Bible at lunch break. You got a pocket Bible? Of course you do. You got one in your drawer, in your office, at your practice? Of course you do. Take that Bible with you. Find somewhere where you can be alone with Holy Scripture. Here's the deal. Substitute your appetite for food with an appetite for every word. How did Jesus put it? Every word that proceeds from the mouth of God. And by the way, may I remind you when he spoke those words? It was at the end of a 40-day and night fast. He never asked you to do 40 days and 40 nights, ever, ever, ever. You will never have to. Moses, Elijah, Jesus, that's it. But it is in the crucible of that grueling head-to-head combat with the fallen Lucifer who has unsheathed his sword. You're the Father's beloved Son. Is that what I heard 40 days ago? Draw your arm. It was in that moment of mortal combat that Jesus spoke these words. It is written, man and woman do not live by bread alone, but by every word that proceeds from the mouth of God. My friends down in down the road in Buchanan, Michigan, we got a great organization down there. They are heavily Baptist. They're called Life Action Ministries. I met the head of the organization. They have a beautiful retreat center right on the St. Joseph River. They put out a journal called Revive. Revive. You know what? There are people on this planet who are just as eager, perhaps even more eager than we are for revival. That may come as a shock to you, but they are out there by the hundreds and thousands. And God is marking every single one of them, and one day they will be among the 7,000 who do not bow. Marking them. Keep an eye on those people. They're part of my remnant community in the end. They'll never join our church, but they'll be a part of that last community. So anyway, so this whole piece is devoted to Bible boredom. You see the cover there, Bible boredom. And a great little story here, Howard Hendricks, a brilliant Baptist professor, Dallas Theological. So he tells this story, I got to share this with you. A man I know came to Christ, so I gave him a New Testament. This man who came to Christ, I gave him a New Testament and I told him to read it. He came back a week later and said, I read it. I said, I know, but I meant the whole thing. No, he'd read the whole thing. He said, I read the whole thing, including the palms in the back. Thought the Psalms were the palms. I read the palms through. Including the palms in the back. I understand that there's another section to this thing. So I gave him the Old Testament, and 3 weeks later he came back and said he'd read it. Now he's speaking to the reader. My friend, we have elders in our church who have never read the Bible through. Never read it through. Present company accepted, of course. And here's this guy who's like a little kid with a fire engine, so excited to study the Bible. Sometime later, this same man and I were studying the passage where Jesus says, Luke 12:15, one's life does not consist in the abundance of the things he possesses. And he stopped me and said, whoa, does this mean what I think it means? I asked him what he thought it meant, and he explained it better than any commentary I had ever read. So this man went out and liquidated $1 million worth of property to resource the work of Jesus Christ. Just take your little pocket Bible. It'll change your life. Don't read it for the Sabbath school lesson quarterly's sake. Just read it for 30 minutes I have alone with God, and I'm going to read His Word right here. He may bring a radical word of instruction to you in that day of fasting. Just kind of waiting for your mind to get cleared, and it'd be a good day now to bring that to her. Be a good day to bring this to him now. His mind's open. We are living in God's final strategic chapter in salvation history. Ladies and gentlemen, there is a judgment going on tonight. He's not taking Halloween off. Tomorrow's All Saints Day. He's not taking it off. He's not taking a day off. The judgment keeps going on. And by the way, I don't know how God's time works, but if it were human time, watch this. Every second on this planet, four babies are born. Every second. Two human beings die every second. Net growth of 1 million every 6 days. We can't even reach the people we have, let alone those who are coming. So it's going to have to be something huge that God will do. Trust me, it won't be amen that finishes the work, or Andrews, or anybody else. Adventism, period. Can't do it. Okay? But two people die. This is the point I want to tell you. Two people die. So let's just say, let's make this, figure out a second. And if they're really books in heaven, every second, that's it. Those are the books being closed on this planet. Life is over. Dead. Heart, no beat. They're working in the ER. They won't get him. It's over. Two a second. A book is added to the, okay, take it. Judgment. Then judgment. It's over. Did she confess Christ? Judgment. Friend of Satan? Gone. Every second, two books are being shut on this planet. God isn't sleeping. He that keepeth thee neither slumbers nor sleeps. We're living in the judgment, ladies and gentlemen. How ought we then to be living? Listen to this from that apocalyptic classic, Great Controversy. We are living in the most solemn period of this world's history. The destiny of Earth's teeming multitudes is about to be decided. Our own future well-being and also the salvation of other souls depend upon the course which we now pursue. Amen. Members, we need to be guided by the Spirit of truth. Every follower of Christ should earnestly be inquiring right now, Lord, what will you have me to do? Please tell me. We need to humble ourselves before the Lord with fasting and prayer. Amazing. In the hour of His judgment, we need to humble ourselves before the Lord. This is page 601. With fasting and prayer, and to meditate much upon His word, especially the scenes of judgment. Can you believe that? Especially the fact that we're in the judgment right now. Meditate. Fast. And pray. And meditate. Humbling ourselves. You know what? Maybe you and I ought to consider fasting as a demonstration of our total dependence upon God. I don't know when to tell you to do it. I don't know how long to tell you to do it. I don't know where to tell you to do it. And if you're on a prescribed diet, check with your physician. Check with yourself. And then let me say, since you brought it up, physician, heal thyself. Amen. Physician, heal thyself. You're spending your life trying to help everybody else. It will be the ultimate tragic story of the universe. If those who devoted their lives to healing others are themselves lost, they die of the disease they were trying to heal others of. Physician, heal thyself. Okay, two lines to write down. Line number one was two clues. How should we live in this day of atonement? Clue number one, deny yourself. And now here's the other line to write down. Assemble yourselves. Clue number one is about intense personal seeking after God. Clue number two is going to be intense collective seeking after God. So clue number two, just jot it down, assemble yourselves. To assemble yourselves depicts an intense collective seeking after God. In fact, God uses the language, hold a sacred assembly. Hold a sacred assembly. The day of atonement, living in the day of atonement is both a personal intensification and a collective or corporate intensification. I want to share with you the words of the man who is regarded as the greatest theologian in American history. His name was Jonathan Edwards. You've heard of Jonathan Edwards. Let me put some words from Edwards on the screen for you. When God, and I like this, when God is about to accomplish great things for His church, He will begin by remarkably pouring out the Spirit of grace and supplication. When God is ready to do something huge with His church, He precedes it by the pouring out of the Spirit of grace and supplication. Let me show you, because you see the little quotation marks around that last phrase, let me show you where He got it from. That would be from Zechariah 12, verse 10. Look at this. And I will pour out on the house of David. And right now at Pioneer, there are a whole bunch of us who are claiming this promise. And I will pour out on the house of David and the inhabitants of Jerusalem. House of David would be the leadership. Inhabitants of Jerusalem would be the membership. All right? Leadership, membership, everybody's treated the same. And I will pour out on the house of David and the inhabitants of Jerusalem a spirit of grace and supplication. I'm going to pour out upon you A spirit of asking. In fact, the New Living renders it that way. I will pour out upon you a spirit of grace and supplication, or a spirit of prayer, or a spirit of pleading. What God is saying is, I want to pour out a spirit upon you so that when this spirit comes upon you, you are going to plead with me. Ask me. You're going to ask and ask and ask like you've never asked before. How did Jonathan Edwards put it here? When God has something very great to accomplish for His church, it is His will that there should precede it the extraordinary prayers of His people. So Joshua this morning talked about, we've seen God at work. We've seen God at work in the past, and we're going to see the latter rain, oh hallelujah, in the future. But we don't see God at work in the present. Ladies and gentlemen, the latter rain is still future. Revelation 18:1, and I saw that another angel came down, and the whole earth was lightened with His glory. That's the glory of Christ. And there will be a massive global revival before Jesus returns. All right? So we know it's coming. But in the present, before the latter rain, a spirit of supplication. So here's the deal. What if you and I began claiming Zechariah chapter 12, verse 10, and we said, God, I need the spirit of pleading. I need you to give me a heart that asks. Come on, because I'm not asking. I'm just not asking. I don't care that much. Give me a heart that pleads with you. I can't even engender that myself. Give me the heart that asks. I'm just asking for the heart right now. You can hold the Holy Spirit until I really ask. Give me a heart that asks. My kids. Oh, by the way, speaking of the kids, because every time they would get near Christmas, they would start finding in the Sunday paper, the Kids R Us catalogs, those things that come out every Sunday. And as Karen and I were driving in here, we could not believe this little community. I bet you after midnight tonight, the moment November 1 comes, they're hitting all the lights and the Christmas trees will be lighting tomorrow night. I mean, did you see all these ready and waiting Christmas decorations ready to go? I've never seen a country that, we're going to soon be celebrating Christmas starting in September all the way through just to make sure we can cover our Christmas list. So anyway, when the Kids R Us catalogs, when my kids are little, Kirk and Christy, I'd give them to them from the Sunday paper. Hey kids, you want to look at this? Kids R Us. And they would pour over. And here's my boy Kirk. So he'd look at this thing. He'd go in the corner. Oh, and pretty soon, I'm telling you the truth, pretty soon, he'd be standing in front of me. He said, Daddy, I found it. I have been wanting this my whole life. It's right here, Dad. Can I have it, Daddy? Please, can I have it? I'll be very good between now and Christmas, but I got to have this. Have you ever heard that? And what am I thinking in my mind? Yeah, right. Isn't that what the dad is thinking? Yeah, right. All right, Kirk, thanks. See ya. Because I know that next week when the second follow-up flyer comes out in the Sunday paper, Kirk will get it. He'll go back in that same corner. He'll look at it, but it'll be a whole nother page. Oh, Dad, I finally found it. This is what I've really been wanting. Every parent knows that you don't take the first ask. You never take the first ask. You wait. You watch. How bad does she really want this? Huh? Now, if week after week after week, he's coming back to that same little picture in Walmart or Kids R Us, and he keeps saying, this is it. After a few weeks, I'm thinking, I think he's focused in on this. Isn't that right? Of course I am. He's now impressing me. This is not a fly-by-night, drive-by shooting. This is an actual desire. Ladies and gentlemen, you and I have prayed for the Holy Spirit like a kid with a Toys R Us catalog. Oh, wow, I went to amen. Boy, that preacher got me excited about the Holy Spirit. So God, I'm back here in my office before the patients arrive. I want to tell you, I want the Holy Spirit. Thank you. Busy, got to go. And Tuesday, we're not even remembering it. And God's turning to Gabriel and says, Toys R Us, right? And Gabriel says, yeah, that's what it is. Holy Spirit, just another toy to gratify my sense of possession. That's why Zechariah 12:10, ladies and gentlemen, is so critical. Because God says, listen, I'll give you the spirit of asking, and you won't quit asking. You'll keep asking and asking and asking until finally one day, boom, when I'm ready, you got it. But your heart is so wide open now, you can get everything I'm pouring out. So don't be like our kids. When you see that promise of the Holy Spirit in this scriptural catalog, you just keep your finger on that. And you, every time you come back to God, you say, God, it's this one. I haven't changed my mind. I still want it. You keep asking. He's registering it. Ellen White says that those prayers are stored up. The prayers for the latter rain are stored up in heaven. Stored up. One day, an explosion, and the whole earth is lightened with His glory. So you got to keep asking. Don't ever quit asking. I left this slide in. Because if deny yourself is a private and intensely personal experience, assemble yourselves is an intensely collective experience. Guess what? I know you don't want to hear this. But if you believe that we're living in the day of at-one-ment, and that the judgment is going on now, and Yom Kippur is in full steam ahead, you're going to be finding every opportunity to gather with others who believe just like you, and that includes prayer meeting. Oh, but I'm a doctor. I'm a dentist. My practice goes very late. And I come home and I'm so tired. So you understand, I can't go. Hey, you don't have to convince me. Just make sure God understands. Don't say a word to me about it. You can justify this till you're blue in the face, and I'll say amen, amen, amen. You just tell God why in the Day of Atonement you have no time. You're the leader of your practice, and you have no time to meet with that humble little team of saints, one of whom is so humble that when she puts her curlers on, her blue hair C.S. Lewis said, sometimes I get to feeling pretty huffy about these fifth-rate poems set to seventh-rate music. And then I look at the little lady with the rubber boots sitting in the pew beside me, and I realize I am not worthy to unlatch those boots. That little woman has been showing up in your church for prayer meeting for years. Don't you tell me you're too big and too good to join her in prayer. You may just make her life by showing up and saying, guess what? I've rearranged my Wednesday schedules so that I can be here at 7 at night. My family can do without me coming straight home. In fact, I'll have them meet me at the church. 5 people there. Sacred assembly. Yom Kippur. I'm not being hard on you. Clergy have the same problem. Some clergy, if they didn't have to do prayer meeting, would never go to prayer meeting. And there are too many churches that have decided to shut prayer meeting down. And some of you belong to churches like that that don't even meet now on Wednesday nights. We're doing it at home. Rubbish. Deny yourself, personal intensification, collect yourselves, assemble yourselves together, corporate intensification. Ladies and gentlemen, I don't know how else we're going to get there. I don't know how else this promise can come true. A revival of true godliness among us is the greatest and most urgent of all our needs. To seek this should be our very, very, very first work. There must be earnest effort to obtain the blessing of the Lord, not because God is not willing to bestow His blessing upon us, but because we are unprepared to receive it. A revival need be expected only in answer to prayer. 1 Sam 121. 1 Sam 121. 1 SM 121. A revival of true godliness is our most desperate need. Living in the Yom Kippur Day of Atonement, I think the little lady is absolutely right. We're going to have to start asking for this. Not Kids R Us. No. Asking and asking. God, Zechariah 12:10, just give me the spirit I beg of you. A spirit of supplication. A

0: Double your time. I don't care when you do it. I don't care where you do it. Intensify. Intensify. Intensify. I had some young adults come into my office, five of them, five university students. They said, Pastor, we got to get serious about this. They sent me an email after we visited together, and they said, we are. We're meeting every morning at 5:30 and praying together. 5:30 in the morning, praying together, every day. That's a little excessive, don't you think? Every day? I mean, please, just once a week would be fine for me. Every day, 5:30 in the morning, intensify your faith. Whatever you're doing now, up the bar, because God is up the ante. It's that critical. This is the hour. Jesus is about to come. Ladies and gentlemen, we are in the judgment. It's time to get serious with the Lord Jesus. What do you say?
1: Amen.
0: Little boy, late, racing out of his house for the school bus. He missed it again. The neighbor across the street was standing in the shadows, and he saw a little junior come racing up. And there disappear the two red taillights of the school bus. Late again. The neighbor called out to him, "Hey, Junior, looks like you didn't run fast enough." The boy shot back, "Oh, no, sir. I ran fast enough. I just didn't start soon enough." Ladies and gentlemen, I know you can run fast. I'm very impressed with amen. I know you can run fast, but I'm very concerned that you and I will not start soon enough. It's too late. Five virgins found out. It's too late. Too late. I can't get any of that now. It's over. Start soon. Start now. And start with Jesus. You'll finish. You'll finish just fine. Let us pray. Oh God, it's the truth of the Day of Atonement. Intensify our faith. Oh, please. Don't let us just say amen to this and be unchanged. Do whatever it takes for preacher and people alike. Change us. Give us the Zechariah 12:10 spirit of supplication so that we will not quit asking. We will not quit asking until you give the prize gift that brings every other gift in heaven's treasury in its wake. Give us, please, a spirit of supplication. And do with us what you must do so that Jesus will come soon. We pray in His name. Amen.
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0: 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Welcome, everyone. We get a lot of questions on the heartwiseministries.org website on the subject of longevity. People want to know how to live well and live long, which are both admirable aspirations. Here to answer such questions is Seattle-based ER doctor Tim Riesenberger. He joins us via Skype, and he insists that there are some simple and practical things we can do now to help us pile on healthy years later. Dr. Riesenberger, welcome back to HeartWise.
1: Thank you so much, Charles. It's great to be back.
0: Let's begin with the basics. How do you, an ER doctor, a scientist, how do you define longevity?
1: It's not just the quantity of years, but the quality of years that you have. Longevity isn't just living longer than others, but not having to suffer from the diseases that they do. Having that energy, that clarity of mind, that sense of purpose that many people lose in their older years.
0: Lose in their older years. Dr. Tim, people 20 and 30 years old are having the same problem. They see no reason to get up in the morning. They see no reason to put one foot in front of the other. It's happening earlier and earlier, wouldn't you say?
1: It's very true. Those golden years seem to be more and more elusive as the days go on.
0: Okay. All right. What have you found are some of the key factors that contribute to a longer, healthier life, which we all want?
1: Well, what we like to share in my wife and I, we have a coaching program, and we use the elements that are derived from the longevity zones. And it's called Eternal Life. That is our acronym. And those stand for election, like your purpose, your ikigai. T, trust in the Creator. E, exercise. R, rest. N, nutrition. A, air. L is light.
0: That spells eternal. Next is life.
1: And what's very interesting is the second L is one that I rarely hear people use. And that's love and be loved, which is actually the most health-promoting, powerful emotion in the world. I is ice. I don't know if you've heard of ice plunge, but we also couple ice with water, drinking enough water, because, of course, ice, when it melts, becomes water. F is family and friends. And the last but not least, which is our proprietary acronym, is E. Evaluate, because it's not a one-size-fits-all in the longevity equation.
0: Interesting that you say it that way, because a lot of people see, here's the list, follow this list and you'll be better. But that list may not work for them personally. Am I right in saying that?
1: That is correct. Everyone has to figure things out for themselves. In fact, one of my favorite authors who recommends beans, as we just found out in our last program, as an element of longevity, she said that beans are poison to me. So some people can't tolerate beans. And the way she figured that out was our key, which is evaluate. She had cramping, she had gas, she had bloating when she ate beans. So she knew that her body was not going to do well on beans, even though in general, it is

0: long time. I want to live for many years. And like you said at the beginning of the program, I want to live well. I want to live happy. I want to live strong and healthy. What are the key foods? You mentioned beans. What are some of the key foods that we need for doing that?
1: Well, the number one cause of death, not only in the United States, but really all around the world, is heart disease.
0: Yes, yes.
1: And most people would assume that because that's the case, you should avoid high fat foods. And that is true when it comes to saturated fats like animal product fats, mm-hmm. saturated mm-hmm. fats. But when you look at actual nuts that are extremely high in fat, eating nuts 3 or 4 times a week is correlated to tremendous reduction in heart disease. Hmm. Basically, you're eating a lot of monounsaturates, a lot of polyunsaturated fats, and that, of course, lowers your LDL and raises your HDL.
0: Okay, all right. Now, any conversation about longevity and about diet has to include the idea of fasting. I've heard mm-hmm. many people talk about it, yes and no, don't do it, do it, and also calorie restriction. What's your take on it about fasting and calorie restriction? Are they important to lifestyle and to life longevity?
1: Absolutely, mm-hmm. they are. And I will just say this, is that anyone who does want to fast, of course, they should consult their physician prior to doing so. There are certain people who cannot fast, like water only, for example.
0: Yeah.
1: But when you look at the animal literature, when they allow animals to eat what we call ad lib or however much they want, they tend to die sooner than when you calorie restrict them. But the same is true with human beings. They used to say a BMI of less than 20 was too skinny.
0: Yes.
1: But now they've found that lower BMI individuals live longer. There's no arguing with the data. And most recently, out of USC, they've done some literature on fasting. I think they were looking at a 72-hour fast, and they found that that resets your immune system. And there's other entities that have shown that if you want to harvest the largest circulating pool of stem cells, you create massive amount of stem cells when you refeed after a prolonged fast. And of course, many of us are so intimidated by that that we would never think of not eating for a day. But there's the intermittent fast.
0: Yes.
1: That's a very simple way people can fast. And that's just simply putting your two meals 5 or 6 hours apart and then fasting until the next meal. So I recommend breakfast at 7 a.m., lunch at 1 p.m., and then just water in between those times. And what you'll find is you don't want to fast later in the day. A lot of people say, well, I don't eat till lunch, and then I eat lunch and supper. The problem is if you don't eat breakfast, you are actually going to gain the equivalent of 1 pound of fat per week.
0: Wow.
1: Because your body feels like it's starving.
0: Yes.
1: And so it turns down the thermostat, so to speak.
0: Yeah.
1: So you want to make sure to break the fast, eat that breakfast, and then have your second meal be a little bit later afternoon.
0: Because your body works very hard to save itself. It does not want to be harmed in any way. So that would seem to the body saying, ooh, something's really wrong here.
1: That's correct. You got it.
0: Okay. What other daily habits can we do to promote longevity? We want to live a long time and we want to live well. What do we need to do other than diet?
1: I think that many of the habits that we traditionally think of, such as exercise, sleep, air, breathing, are very important. But I would like to interject a thought that the vast majority of these things is really occurring in our mind, between our two ears.
0: Hmm.
1: Most of health or disease has its origin there. And I think one of the biggest things in your mind is what emotions are taking up residence, so to speak, in your mind. They've looked at type A personalities. All of us are familiar with the executive, the go-getters, those that are on time, those that are organized, those that are very ambitious, but none of those qualities harm them. The only two qualities that harm the type A personality and actually give them a shorter lifespan are hostility and intolerance.
0: Wow.
1: So it's okay for you to be on time, but what if someone else isn't?
0: Mm-hmm.
1: Right?
0: Yes.
1: It's okay for you to be opinionated, but what if someone else doesn't agree with you?
0: Mm-hmm.
1: You know, it's those things that actually harm us. I use an illustration.

0: situation where I'll have somebody grab my cell phone, which, by the way, is a very big robber of longevity. Yes. And I'll have them hold it at arm's length. And I'll say, does this cell phone feel heavy to you? They said, of course not. And I said, no, it depends on how long you hold on to it for. And many small things that we could resolve between our spouses, between our families, become big things because we simply hold on to it too long.
1: Wow, that is important information right there. That is excellent. We're talking with Dr. Tim Riesenberger. He's an ER doctor in the Seattle area. And this next question for an ER doctor, let's talk about sleep. Sleep quality affects aging and longevity. How do you, a busy ER doctor who apparently they say very seldom sleeps, how do you get by with that?
0: Well, you're absolutely true. They recently published a series on physicians and the average lifespan. Number one was family practice, interestingly enough.
1: Wow.
0: And family practice, of course, can also be very busy, but they have a lot of long-term relationships. They have a lot of the sort of family and friends input because many of their patients become lifetime friends.
1: Mm-hmm.
0: The lowest level of longevity, unfortunately, was the emergency physician.
1: Yeah.
0: And they attributed that to the shift work, the night work, the changing of the schedules, because many times R isn't just for rest, but R is for routine. If you eat at the same time, if you get up at the same time, you go to sleep at the same time, you exercise at the same time, your body thrives on routine, on regularity. And that is a big issue with sleep. Many people, they have very awkward sleep schedules because their favorite program comes on and they end up on a screen for many hours before they try to go to sleep, and then they can't go to sleep. So I always recommend no screens at least 3 hours before you go to bed.
1: Do you follow your own advice, Dr. Riesenberger?
0: I do as best as possible, but I must confess there are times when I am not even getting out of work until after midnight. I am looking at the computer screen because, of course, as you know, we don't use paper charts anymore.
1: We're
0: looking at a computer screen. Probably, sadly, I spend more time with the computer screen than with my patients now, I would imagine.
1: Oh, well, we may have to forgive you because you are saving lives, and that's kind of important, too. All right.
0: We try. That gives me the icky guy. That's right.
1: Exactly. We'll take a short break now, and when we come back, we're talking with Dr. Tim Riesenberger. When we come back on our discussion of longevity, I want to talk supplements and nutrients that support long and healthy life. What do we need to be taking? What pills do we need to be popping? Or where do we get this nutrition from? And we'll find that out on our return. So everybody stay right where you are.
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1: Welcome back to the program. I'm your host, Charles Mills. Our guest today is Dr. Tim Riesenberger. He is an ER physician in the Seattle, Washington area. Dr. Riesenberger is joining us via Skype, and we're talking about longevity. I would say probably everyone that's listening to this program wants to live that long and healthy life that Dr. Tim says we need to be living. What about supplements? You go to a store, a nutritional store, and oh my goodness, there's all kinds of supplements there, kinds of bottles and pills and whatnot. What should we be looking for when we go down those aisles?
0: Well, I would say you actually want to know what you should not be looking for. Many supplements are not derived from whole foods. And of course, whenever we refine something, we seldom make it better. And I will say this, most people are not aware that they should not be supplementing with iron. Were you aware that they remove that from multivitamins, not just because of the overdose potential for children who take hands full of these fruity flavored vitamins, but they found that iron supplementation actually shortens your lifespan.
1: Oh my goodness.
0: Yes, that's a well-known phenomenon. Something that's come up recently, I don't know if you're aware of this, is they're going to do the same with calcium. Really? I don't know if you've heard of a calcium score when they look at your coronary arteries, but calcium will actually deposit in the plaques in your heart, in the coronary arteries, and a calcium deposit actually creates a higher risk blockage in your coronary arteries than one that's just pure cholesterol. So they're actually going to start removing calcium too from multivitamins because it is correlated with more dystrophic calcification, as we say. Wow. And the most deadly place it finds itself is, of course, those coronary arteries.
1: Words of advice here from Dr. Tim Riesenberger. What about stress levels, ER doctor? You have to have a lot of stress levels. How do you deal with it? Because you know that your mental health and your aging is impacted by stress. How do you deal with life and death situations and yet keep your head about you?
0: Well, I think we've mentioned part of it before. As we mentioned in our acronym, Eternal Life, on our website, onlylongevity.org, is we mentioned ice plunge. Mm-hmm. And what they've found is doing ice plunge for 6 minutes a day actually down-regulates your cortisol production. Huh. And what I explain to people is it's like this. When you first start doing cold plunge, you literally feel like you will die.
1: Yes.
0: You literally will have pain. You will feel maybe some numbness in your extremities, a deep ache, and your body will scream that it has to get out. And of course, you need to do this under a physician's supervision and not do anything foolish. But the feeling of emergency does not necessarily correlate to the reality of emergency. And that's what I explain to people is ice plunge doesn't just enhance your hormones, reduce your cortisol. It re-evaluates the situation for you. So if you're used to jumping in, you know, 40 degree, 30 some degree water, you begin to realize what is a true emergency and what is not an emergency.
1: It would seem like it'd be a true emergency if I jumped into 40 degree water. You say you get over that?
0: Yes, only 6 minutes is not going to probably give you hypothermia, honestly. But another way to downregulate your cortisol, interestingly enough, is to go to sleep before midnight. You have more hormonal production of favorable hormones if you go to sleep early. For example, there is a little surge of growth hormone that appears on average at 10 p.m. if you are unconscious before 10 p.m. But how many of us are really unconscious before 10 p.m.? Yeah. Not really. And the problem is that spike of growth hormone will not reoccur no matter how much additional sleep you get.
1: Okay. All right. So let me see if we got this right. On the one hand, we have an ice plunge. And on the other hand, we have go to bed before midnight. I think I choose the second one. Would that be okay if I did that?
0: Yes, absolutely. Every little bit helps. I totally agree, Charles.
1: Exercise. We talk about exercise a lot on this program. What does exercise do to us that makes us live longer?
0: Well, exercise is very simply circulation, and perfect health depends on perfect circulation.
1: Okay, all right.
0: I think that people underestimate the fact that when you exercise, by and large, you can get many, many natural remedies. You can often do it outside. Yeah. You can get fresh air. You can get sunshine. You can do it with a friend and get friends and family. There are many, many benefits to exercise, but ultimately it comes down to the very age-old adage, if you don't use it, you lose it. And when you're exercising, you're using your joints, you're engaging your mind, you're engaging your vision, many things that often fade over time when we don't use them actively.
1: Okay, gut health and probiotics, what do we need to know in that area?
0: Gut health is very, very important, and it starts from very early on. Many people are aware of an individual who has high blood pressure.
1: And of course,
0: we're trying to figure out how to lower that blood pressure, but most people are not aware that simply giving them a dog will lower their blood pressure. Many people aren't aware that if they have a dog in the household when their child is born, that child's gut biome will be different.
1: Different in a good way?
0: Yes, absolutely. Right. Less autoimmune diseases, less allergies. It's good in every way. Absolutely. Okay. Obviously, the pet has to be healthy to begin with and not diseased itself, because there are what we call zoonotic diseases that you can get from animals. We've all heard of the pregnant woman not changing the cat litter to avoid toxoplasmosis. And of course, you have to make sure to use common sense when you have an animal. But a healthy animal is a huge benefit, especially when it's a dog. The literature's very clear on that. And I think that with gut biome establishment, there's been more and more literature moving toward breastfeeding those children longer. Mm-hmm. Both the pediatric and OB literature has actually encouraged even benefits up to almost 2 years, if you can believe that now, for children breastfeeding. And but as we kind of say, when they're old enough to ask for it, it may be time to start introducing other foods to them. But it certainly does play a good role in gut health, the biome, immunity. And I think that what we're realizing now, even as adults, when you go to, let's say, the ER and get a prescription for antibiotics, even if I only give people a 3-day course, I'll say, take your antibiotic for breakfast, take it for supper. But for lunch, I want you to take a probiotic food. Mm-hmm. And I will tailor that food to that person's ethnicity, because I believe that there are some genetic and even cultural influences on our gut biome. So if someone is Japanese, they will have miso. If someone's German, like myself, Riesenburger, we will have sauerkraut. Someone who is, let's say, from the Middle East, they'll have kefir. Perhaps you've heard of kefir.
3: Oh, yes.
0: It's a very healing probiotic food. And we will have them continue that, not just during the course of antibiotics, but for 2 to 3 months afterwards, because the literature has shown is that's how long it takes to rebuild that gut biome after we nuke it with antibiotics. Because, of course, antibiotics are not discriminatory. They kill the good as well as the bad.
3: Absolutely.
0: Many of you have heard of C. diff.
3: Oh, yes. That's a bacterium that can cause inflammation of the colon, right?
0: And that is a result of usage of antibiotics without probiotics.
3: Oh, boy. Okay. All right. We're going to complete the program here in the next 60 seconds, and I want you to give me the three things we need to do starting today to start focusing on longevity. What do we need to do? Go.
0: Number one, it's in your mind. So every day, think of 10 new things that you are thankful for and share them with someone you love. Number two, build activity into your routine. Instead of pushing the elevator button and going down one floor, take the stairs. Instead of spending 5 minutes driving around looking for that parking place, just park and walk. There's very simple ways of building activity into your daily routine. And last but not least, is I would say pick a food, not to eliminate, but pick a food to add to your diet. One of my relatives wanted to lose weight, and they were very much wanting a specific program. And I didn't want to give them a program, because oftentimes we restrict ourselves with eating. And I think that's a big mistake. We want to eat more, but way less. And I simply told them, before you eat every meal, eat one apple before every meal. And literally, they did this for approximately 4 months. They lost 20 pounds because it wasn't necessarily the apple that was the magic, but they were so full, so they didn't eat the other things that were bad for them. So focus on not the bad, but the positive. And keep in mind, it's always replacing the bad with something better. That is our watchword, something better.
3: 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We appreciate that. Dr. Tim Riesenburger has been with us via Skype. Dr. Riesenburger, thank you for your words of wisdom. We appreciate it.
0: My pleasure, Charles.
3: 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Goodbye, everyone.

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5: 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This is Lynn from Caboolture Seventh-day Adventist Church, Queensland. I'm looking forward to sharing some more scripture with you today. If you are wondering how God could possibly forgive your sins because there are just too many and they're so big, well, our message today will be good news for you. Recently, we started looking into the songs of ascent, which the Israelites sang on their journeys up to the various yearly festivals in Jerusalem. These songs helped to pass the time and to prepare for worship. Not only did the travellers come to Jerusalem to seek God, but they also came to seek forgiveness for their sins. Psalm 130 is a serious song of ascent. It begins with a deep cry to God. The singer pleads with God to hear his cry and pay attention to his deep need for forgiveness. The singer is fully aware of his sins and asks God a question. Lord, if you kept a record of our sins, who, O Lord, could ever survive? But full of confidence, the singer answers his own question. But you offer forgiveness, that we might learn to fear you. I'm counting on the Lord. Yes, I am counting on him. I have put my hope in his word. I long for the Lord, more than centuries long for the dawn. More, yes, more than centuries long for the dawn. The singer then encourages God's people, and that's us, you know, to turn to him for mercy and redemption. O Israel, hope in the Lord, for with the Lord there is unfailing love. His redemption overflows. He himself will redeem Israel from every kind of sin. This message today is one of the most precious in the whole of Scripture. If you are desperate for forgiveness, you might like to repeat this short prayer. Dear God, I know that my sins are many. Please forgive me and cleanse me from all unrighteousness. Help me to believe that you really have forgiven my sins. Thank you, God, for hearing my prayer. Amen. You know, prayer does give us direct access to God. Today, we are offering you a fantastic little book with ideas to strengthen your prayer life. It is called Daring to Ask for More. 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That's the word PROMISE to the number 0488880831.
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When every tire we ride is losing air and going flat, when there are miles to go in this day's marathon, but never knees enough to make the finish line, we wonder why our race is all about endurance and little about joy. Ahead of us, some far ahead, are all the ones with bright and shiny faith, so sleek, so well-equipped, so sure. And we imagine this is how they always race, because of gifts not given us. They breathe the air of heaven, so it seems, while we go panting in this smog of trouble and dejection. But there is one who traveled all our roads, who knows the drama of flat tires, and remembers his own heartbreak hill. This high priest of ours understands our weaknesses, for he faced all of the same testings we do, yet he did not sin. And he is still content to travel at our pace. He knows that weariness and doubts don't ever mean we are disqualified. For the race is not to the swift, nor the battle to the strong, nor bread to the wise, nor riches to the intelligent, nor favor to the skillful. Grace travels with us when we ride or run or walk or crawl. There is no stretch of road on which we ever are alone. So stay with grace.

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2: The message of Christ crucified, Christ ascended, Christ coming again must indeed go to the millions. For his promise in Matthew 24:14 in plain, clear words declares, "And this gospel of the kingdom shall be preached in all the world for a witness unto all nations, and then shall the end come." And how the millions do need to hear the message. Not long ago I read that there are more heathen people now than there were a generation ago, 300 or 400 million more. In India, the pilgrims still go to the Ganges River to wash away their sins in its supposed holy waters. It is said that at the Kumbh Mela, 3 million went through the ceremony recently. The devotee holds the tail of a cow, the tusk of an elephant, or the hair of a goat, and repeats a prayer after which he is supposed to be pure. In another part of the ceremony, the people stand waist-deep in the water, waiting for the rising sun, and just at the moment its rim is seen above the horizon, they all cry in unison, "Ran Ran Gangamai," and immerse their bodies in the water of the sacred Ganges. As many as 100,000 can be seen at a time, patiently standing, shivering in the water, waiting to perform this rite, only to leave it with their sins unforgiven. Yes, the heathen world needs the message of Christ, and the so-called Christian nations need it too. The latest available reports on crime conditions in our own land, as furnished by the FBI, reveal that crimes were committed at the rate of over 158 an hour. A total of 1,393,655 major crimes a year. Every day was clouded by 28 murders and 150 cases of aggravated assault. In connection with this, it's significant that one lone murder story writer sold 5,403,000 copies of his works in the United States and Canada last year. There are conditions in the religious world also that cause concern. It's reported that previous to the First World War, more than 50% of the people of the British Isles attended some place of worship. Today, probably less than 10% are worshiping Christians. A seminary professor recently made a study of churches in this land to which some church leaders strongly object. He reports that 5% of reported members do not exist, 10% can't be found, 20% never pray, 25% never read the Bible, 30% never attend church services, 40% never give to any cause, 50% never go to Sunday school, 60% never go to church on Sunday night, 70% never give to missions, 75% never take any part in church activity, 80% never go to prayer meeting, 90% never have family worship, and 95% never win a soul to Christ. Does the world need the gospel message today? Does it need the message of power and salvation? Do the millions need to hear? Yes, indeed they do. The world needs the message of Christ, and we know that it will go to all the earth. In the book of Revelation, the last book of the Bible, we find a picture of God's message going to the last people to live in this world, a message to warn them and win them to Christ before the end of the age. Here it is, Revelation 14:6. "And I saw another angel fly in the midst of heaven, having the everlasting gospel, to preach unto them that dwell on the earth, and to every nation and kindred and tongue and people, saying with a loud voice, Fear God and give glory to him, for the hour of his judgment is come. And worship him that made heaven and earth and the sea and the fountains of water." Notice, this message is the everlasting gospel, and it goes literally to the million. Yes, it's the gospel. It calls people back to the worship of the living God, the creator of all things, and it warns of the judgment hour. What a wonderful message for today. A day of skepticism is called back to the worship of God. An age of apostasy is called back face to face with the judgment. The ears of the lost and unsatisfied millions are to hear the gospel, the good news about Christ. A voice of warning will be heard over the wide, wide world. A Bible prophecy pictures it, and we know that God's word of prophecy is always fulfilled. Some time ago, one of the strangest tragedies in the records of wildlife occurred at Niagara Falls. The wild geese were migrating southward for the winter, and great flocks of them, wearied by the long journey from the north, settled down to rest in the quiet waters of the Niagara River above the falls. At first slowly, then faster, the careless birds were carried toward the brink of the thundering falls. On the very edge of the plunge, each bird trumpeted wildly, and by a supreme effort of wings, lifted itself from the clutching waters, and then, wheeling in triumph over the chasm, returned upstream to repeat the performance. Like boys taking turns on a slippery slide, these birds by the hundreds kept up their dangerous sport. Fog settled down, the night came on. Many of the players began to show signs of weariness, but they didn't stop. Game wardens tried to frighten the birds away, but a strange fascination seemed to hold them there. All night the swish of wings and the trumpetings of triumph or despair continued. The next morning, the lower parts of the Niagara River were strewn with the white bodies of those geese that in the darkness had misjudged the precipice or were too tired to lift themselves from the plunging waters. Strange to say, this experience is repeated every year. In varying numbers, the southbound flocks take up this fight with the falls. They're only geese, but how like them is our race. One generation after another repeats the dangerous game of sin and crime and war and plunges on over the falls. Yes, the message must be given to the millions, a message of gospel hope, a message of prophetic warning. We must do our part in giving it. Our Savior said, "Go ye therefore and teach all nations, baptizing them in the name of the Father and of the Son and of the Holy Ghost, teaching them to observe all things whatsoever I have commanded you. Lo, I am with you always, even unto the end of the world." And friends, we are trying to do our part of this work in all the world by means of our radio broadcast and our free Bible correspondence school. And by the grace of God, millions have heard the gospel. Over 1 million letters addressed to the Voice of Prophecy, Box 55, Los Angeles, have brought courage to our hearts. The message is reaching the millions everywhere. A lady writes that as she stood outside her door on a windy day, suddenly a heavy gust swirled by and dropped a leaf at her feet. She picked it up, and it was a Voice of Prophecy radio log. She immediately enrolled in our correspondence course and now writes, "I thank God for the wind which blew that announcement to me." And this reminds us of Psalm 148:8, "Stormy wind fulfilling His word." From up in the Dakotas, a 12-year-old girl writes, "Please pray for my mother. Used to be a Christian, took my brother and me to Sabbath school, but my father was so cruel. Mother quit taking us and is not a Christian anymore. Please pray that both my parents may come back to God." This sincere request was remembered in our Thursday prayer circle. Soon a letter came from the mother, showing how a child may lead its parents to God. She said, "A year ago I was not a Christian, my husband was a drunkard. Then my little girl enrolled in your Bible correspondence course, and now our home has changed. I've given my heart to God. My husband is no longer a drunkard." Isn't that wonderful? Does God's word still have power? We read Isaiah 55:11. "So shall my word be that goeth forth out of my mouth. It shall not return unto me void, but it shall accomplish that which I please, and it shall prosper in the thing whereto I send it." Surely this was fulfilled. In this case, the promise found in Isaiah 11:6 came to pass. "A little child shall lead them." Many responses to the broadcast of the message have come from penitentiaries and jails. From a southern city came a letter from a condemned man. "Last week I was sentenced to life imprisonment. Naturally, the future looked black. But last night I heard your program and I knelt and gave my heart to God. And now I have peace for the future." Out in the Midwest, a group of 125 prisoners have pledged themselves to listen to the broadcast. In the territorial prison in Puerto Rico, a revival has started. Over 300 have enrolled in the Voice of Prophecy Bible correspondence course, and between 60 and 70 have already been baptized. In the jungles of New Guinea, a group of servicemen have built a place of worship which they call the Chapel of the Palms. Here they meet to worship and pray, and the Voice of Prophecy is always remembered. A young woman writes from Old Jerusalem, "I enjoy your radio services so much, and I should like to know more of your teaching. We listen to your program from the home of the Honorable Warden of the Garden Tomb, which thousands believe to be the very tomb from which the Lord Jesus arose. I am writing this letter in the garden now near the tomb in which a service is being held by the visiting troops. Think of that, our message heard in Jerusalem. Yes, right at the tomb of Christ. Here's a letter signed, We the Lepers of the Virgin Islands. Each Thursday morning at 5:30, we gather at the Protestant chapel for prayer. Think of it. They get up at 5:30 to pray for the voice of prophecy. May God answer their earnest prayers. A little while ago, we were thrilled to read in one of America's outstanding young people's papers, The Youth Instructor, the story of a lad who fled to England from the Nazi invasion of Austria. He stayed in England 2 years until quota regulations could be met. Then he came to the United States. Through Christian friends made in these two countries, he was led to accept the gospel. But by the teaching of evolution, worldly ways of life, opposition of relatives, he had practically ruined his newfound faith. Then, on the day before Pearl Harbor, someone gave him a radio. And one Sunday evening, soon after, when he happened to be home alone, he glanced at the newspaper radio log just before 7 o'clock and saw the voice of prophecy scheduled for that hour. Our broadcast was in the evening in New York at that time. Here's the story in his own words. The name certainly sounded intriguing to me. What do they prophesy anyway? I turned the dials, and before very long, I heard the strains of the theme song, Jesus is Coming Again. That sermon by the voice of prophecy gave me new courage, almost fanatically. I made sure thereafter not to miss my weekly appointment with this inspirational program. I did not fail to notice the many references to the scriptures in Pastor Harold Richards' sermons, and I saw perfect harmony with the Word of God. When after a few weeks a free course in Bible study was offered, my delight knew no bounds. And he goes on and tells about how he took the course. After many tests and trials, this young man attended the Sabbath service of the church, cooperating with the voice of prophecy. He says, I went there the first Sabbath of 43, arriving just as the Sabbath school lesson was being studied. The many Bibles, the fact that everybody seemed to participate, that they were studying a Bible lesson, all impressed me very much. I rejoiced at having found a people loving, believing, and obeying the Bible. I spent much time in studying their beliefs, recognized that each one was in harmony with the Book of Books. When one of the young people at church offered to lend me a copy of Daniel and the Revelation, a great book on prophecy by Professor Uriah Smith, it truly was an answer to my prayer. At last, Revelation was made plain to me. Within 1 week, I read it from cover to cover. The Great Controversy I finished in 3.5 days, another big book. I was eager now to prepare myself to have a part in finishing God's work on the earth. April 1, I was baptized. This young man soon finished high school, and direct answer to prayer, the way was open for him to attend a Christian college, where he is now preparing for the ministry. He says, I had many favorable opportunities to attend a secular college where I would have received $275 each day merely for being a student there. But I had long since learned that money is not everything in this world, and hence I decided to work my entire way through school. The joy I have found in doing this cannot be measured in dollars and cents. My constant prayer is, here am I, send me. Because God's word says, they that be wise shall shine as the brightness of the firmament, and they that turn many to righteousness as the stars forever and ever. Daniel 7:3. Radio friends, we've just started to talk about God's message to the millions in these latter days. We could talk about it every day and still not keep up with it, because it goes like an angel in the midst of heaven. Our book for this month, Forward in Faith, will tell you more about it. But the best way of all to know it and to enjoy it is to give your heart to Christ, your Savior, and consecrate your energies and life to Him and bear your witness wherever you are. Are you not hungry for truth? Do you not long for light? Then why not accept Christ's message to the millions, His gospel to all the world? Now then, we are ambassadors for Christ, as though God did beseech you by us. We pray you in Christ's stead, be ye reconciled to God.
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0: until the end for a great free offer.
1: Yeah, not too much to say up front, so let's start with the word of prayer and just get into things. Let's bow our heads. Heavenly Father, I just want to thank you so much that you've given us another day. Thank you that all of us woke up with breath and life in our lungs this morning. And thank you for the privilege to be able to read your word together. We ask that your Holy Spirit just be with us to give us wisdom and understanding. We pray in your name. Amen. I want to start by telling you a story about my younger brother. So my younger brother, Daniel, he's the second child. And then I've got another one, Michael. And so when my younger brother, Daniel, when my mum was pregnant with him, they were, you know, like every parent, very concerned. They'd done all the research to figure out, you know, what's going to be all the signs to look out for, what happens once you go into labor, all of that. They'd gone through it once with me, but I get the feeling, and maybe those who have kids can tell me in the room, that it's not really something you can completely prepare for. So 9 months comes around, Daniel's on his way, and they know all of the things to look out for, so that when those signs that Daniel's coming come around, they know to go straight to the hospital. So 9 months, they're waiting day after day after day, and mum goes into labor pains. Dad drives her straight to the hospital. He knows the fastest route there. And I think it was in the middle of the night. It was maybe like 2 o'clock in the morning. And so they go and they go into the car park, and it's very easy to find a parking spot because no one's there at 2 a.m. in the morning. So Dad finds a spot really close to the hospital, and he runs forward, except that the doors are closed. They're not open to the public during that time. There's a little intercom system, so he presses the button and begins to yell into the speaker, "I'm here with my wife, she's pregnant, and I need someone to come down and help me straight away. The baby's coming." And this nurse eventually replies, and I think she thought that my dad was maybe just being a bit melodramatic, or maybe, you know, he was being a bit overprotective. And so he said, the nurse said, "We'll be down there in a tick, sir. We'll be about half an hour, but we'll be fine. There's nothing to worry about. You'll be okay." Well, my dad knew Daniel was going to be out in less than half an hour. So he presses the button and says, "You don't get it. The baby is coming out right now. I need someone to help me right now." The nurse replies back, "We'll be there in about half an hour, so you just hold tight and you and your wife will be fine." So my dad figures out he's not going to be getting any help tonight. It's just him, my mom, and my younger brother, Daniel. So he rushes back to the car, and he has to deliver my younger brother in the car. And I'm sure that's probably an experience most husbands probably wouldn't want to find themselves in. I'm a very squeamish person. I think I'd be useless in that situation. So I've got a lot of respect for my dad. And so he does. He gets everything ready. He makes my mom comfortable as you can be during labor. And he delivers my younger brother, Daniel. And of course, he has that panicked moment where he's holding him for the first time and waiting for, you know, that cry or that scream, something just to let you know that the baby's breathing. And he held him for a few seconds and he's panicking, you know, wondering whether he's done everything right. And then Daniel cries and he knows everything's fine. And probably about 5-10 minutes later, up comes this nurse with a wheelchair ready to help out my mum. And there's my dad holding, you know, this slimy, gross baby in the car. And it was funny when we eventually had to sell that car, my dad wanted to remember the fact that that's where Daniel was born. So before we sold it, Dad got him to do this photo shoot of my younger brother with a little sign saying, "I was born here," as a little reminder of his very unique birth. He is, how old am I? He'd be 20, yeah. He's 20 now. And I think it's a really funny story because my parents, they were completely ready. They were prepared. They knew the sign of when Daniel would come out. They knew what to expect, what to anticipate. On the other hand, you had a bunch of people, the nurses, who, despite what my dad was saying, despite the fact that he was saying, "The baby is coming, you don't get it, it's happening right now," the nurses overlooked it. They didn't pay attention to the obvious signs that my younger brother Daniel was about.

0: about to be warm. And I think maybe that's one of the many reasons why when Jesus is talking about the events of the second coming, he says it's going to be a lot like a mother in childbirth or a mother going through labor pains. He said, the same way that you can tell that a baby's coming when those labor pains start, and you know those are recognizable signs that something big's about to happen. He said, that's exactly how it's going to be when I return. There's going to be signs that happen. There's going to be really big hints and clues that let you know I'm on my way. It's happening right now. And it's very interesting that Jesus says that there are going to be people who, despite the fact people are saying it's coming, it's happening right now, many are going to ignore that and be caught off guard, be caught unawares. So I think Jesus was very smart when he decided to describe to us his second coming using a story of a mother in childbirth or a mother in labor pains. So tonight we're going to look at the events of the second coming. And within Christianity, there's a variety of views as to what events are going to happen before the second coming of Jesus. Now, no Christian is going to miss out on heaven because they had an incorrect understanding of the events that went to heaven. When you go to the pearly gates, God's not going to pull out a sheet and go, well, you had this event in the wrong order, so you don't make it. Christians are saved by faith in Jesus. A theology test, particularly end time theology, is not a test to get into heaven. However, having an incorrect view of the events of the second coming may put you in a dangerous position. It can put you in a place where you're more open or more easily deceived by what we know are those later deceptions that Satan tries right before the second coming. So even a solid Christian may be caught up in that deception. They may lose their salvation because of that deception. So holding an incorrect view does not preclude you from salvation, but it may put you in a dangerous position that may lead to that. I hope I've been clear in what I'm saying there. So the understanding the events of the second coming are really important. They can be a life and death situation. And so while there is a variety of views and no one's going to miss out because they had the wrong one, having the wrong view can be dangerous. So we want to make sure that we can find out as close as we can what all of those events are going to be like according to the Bible, so we can be as best prepared as possible to understand those signs and not be like the nurses caught off guard and coming 10 minutes too late when it's already come and gone. So we're going to look at three different views in the Christian world and see if they stack up to Scripture and see what we can learn from each view. Now, maybe tonight, one of the views that I talk about might be a view you hold to, and I might give a few criticisms to it, but I hope that you know I'm not trying to be mean or I'm not trying to be a bully about it. We're just trying to examine as best as possible how certain views match up with the text of Scripture. And so maybe if one of those views that you may have tonight that I might discuss and possibly challenge, I just invite you to think about it and take those scriptures that we talk about and think for yourself how what view best aligns with the text in Scripture. So the first view that we have, the first of the three views, I'm going to call the perfect world view. So this is what is in this view. It's believed that Christians will create a perfect world, and only then will Jesus return and reign on the earth for 1,000 years. Now, this is actually a bit of a minority view today, but I think it's worth mentioning. This was an incredibly popular view amongst Christians in the 1800s. And the reason was the 1800s were seeing the Industrial Revolution. Things are booming. Life is better than it's ever been. The sciences and the medicines are improving human health and well-being. So everyone's feeling very optimistic about the future. And the Christian population is thinking, with all of these new advancements, perhaps we can create a perfect world on earth. We can create a type of heaven here on earth that God can then come and reign over. So this was immensely popular in the 1800s. And then there were two big events that made almost every Christian lose this view. And that were the events of World War I and World War II. I think it was then that people realized not all of the advancements in technology were for the betterment of human good. A lot of them were being used for violence, for war, for profiteering. There was a lot of bad that came with all of this new advancement. And, you know, now that every country had weapons and bigger weapons and were accumulating nuclear weapons, the Christian world looked at this idea and they realized it's pretty much impossible for us to create a perfect world here on earth. It seemed plausible for a short period of time, but after those wars, and we've seen even more wars come back, we've seen technology create, again, both really good and really bad advancements since, and the Christian world basically gave up on this idea, realizing it's impossible for us to create a perfect world. And really, that's because humans are sinful. They have a sinful human nature. And the only person who can solve that is God. God's the only one that can change the human nature. But if Christians are to create a perfect world, how can they do it if sinful human beings are always going to be finding some way to bring imperfection into this world? Even if you think about the fact, there's nothing that humans can do when it comes to things like natural disasters. We found that we're not even 100% good at combating sickness and disease. There are many diseases we still don't have cures for. How can we create a perfect world if we can't control tsunamis and earthquakes? They're just things outside of human control. And it makes me think of this passage in Romans chapter 8. That's just a brief recap of the history. This is Paul talking about the planet. He says, "All creation is waiting eagerly for that future day when God will reveal who his children really are. Against its will, all creation was subjected to God's curse. But with eager hope, the creation looks forward to the day when it will join God's children in glorious freedom from death and decay. For we know that all creation has been groaning as in the pains of childbirth." So even he says, Paul says, planet Earth is like a woman in childbirth. There's pain and they're awaiting that culmination for when Jesus comes. "Groaning is in the pains of childbirth right up to the present time. And we believers also groan, even though we have the Holy Spirit with us as a foretaste of future glory." So I love those words that Paul says. He goes, the whole planet itself is just in pain. It's been subjected to death and decay, not willingly, but because of human choice and the introduction of sin into the world. So that's something that God alone can do. Paul says it here. It's waiting for when death and decay are removed by God, when those childbirth pains come to an end, when Jesus returns. So there's really nothing that mortal humans, there's nothing that you or I could do to help fix the planet itself. So this view is not very common in Christian circles today. They're a very small minority. There's some in America who have a view of creating this perfect world by establishing a Christian government. But we know that's a little bit of a dangerous idea, because we looked at Revelation 13 and saw that it's going to be a Christian power that ultimately tries to be the most tyrannical, sadly. So it's probably not a great idea to be trying to push a Christian or a theocratic government into power, knowing how that turns out in Revelation. So, there's an extra verse. So, the history of the perfect worldview, popular, abandoned in world after World War I and II, a very small revival in some Christian circles, but not very widely held today. And we've seen that there are some biblical reasons as well for why it's just impossible for Christians to create a perfect world. God's the one who does that. We don't have to do it. We don't have to achieve through our own effort and works a perfect world. God's going to do that for us. So the second view is probably the most popular in the Christian world today. And it's very interesting because it's only a very recent view, but it's had widespread appeal. And we're going to call this view the secret rapture view. So this is very common within Christian circles. And this is a brief summary of how the events play out in the secret rapture view. So the main event that gives it its name is that Christians are secretly taken to heaven. So eventually everyone clues on to the fact that a lot of people are missing, but there's a belief that God's people are taken up to heaven just without warning. It's a big surprise for everyone. So that's the rapture of God's people. And then it's believed that there's a 7-year period of tribulation. So once that happens, there's a 7-year period of tribulation. And during that time, the Antichrist rises up and enforces the mark of the beast. Then after those 7 years, then Jesus returns and he reigns on the earth for 1,000 years. That's a brief summary. And there's some variety, there's some diversity amongst Christians on exactly how the events in the tribulation and things like that happen. This is probably the most common example that you'll find. So we want to see, can we find a good justification for this in Scripture? Well, as I said, this is actually a very recent worldview. View of the end times. And it came about in the 1830s by a gentleman called John Nelson Darby. And he came up with this idea and introduced it to a man called Cyrus Scofield. Now, Cyrus Scofield's very important because he was the publisher of a book called the Scofield Bible. So it was an edition of the Bible that he himself printed. And he was so enamored by Darby's idea of this secret rapture and the 7-year tribulation that he actually placed it inside the commentary in his Bible. So if you were to read passages in Daniel or Revelation or some of the other passages we'll look at tonight about the second coming, you'd see underneath all the verses, commentary by Scofield in support of the ideas of John Nelson Darby. He was a big proponent. And so you can imagine that when he printed these off, it had widespread appeal to the rest of America. That's where it was first printed. And so that's how the idea became very popular in Christianity. Christians began reading the Scofield Bible, they read the commentary, and it appealed to them because Darby had some scriptures through which he reasoned this idea of the events of the second coming. So that's a bit of the history there. And of course, more modernly, it's been popularized by the Left Behind series. So you've probably seen the book series, and I think there's also 2 movie adaptations as well. So it's had a big surge in Christianity based in America, but it's gone to all parts of the world, including here in Australia. So it's only a very new idea on the block in terms of Christian history, but being new doesn't necessarily mean it's incorrect or wrong. But it's good for us to know how this idea came about. So let's have a look at the first premise of the secret rapture view. It's that Christians are secretly taken to heaven and unbelievers are left behind on the earth. So the idea is that God wants to take his people away before the tribulation and that those who don't believe in God are left in that terrible period of time. Well, let's turn to Matthew 24 together. Open up your Bibles to Matthew 24. Jesus gives us some really good details about what the events of the second coming are going to look like. And this is going to help us to figure out what are these events going to look like and what should we expect when Jesus is on his very soon return. So that's, Matthew chapter 24. Crack open your Bible and read all the verses along for yourself as well. So Matthew chapter 24, and we'll start in verse 36. Jesus says, "But of that day and hour, no one knows, not even the angels of heaven, but my Father only." So this is a very important first verse in this context Jesus is going to give us, which is that no one knows the precise time of when Jesus is going to return for a second time. Come to verses 42 and 44, Jesus expands on that a bit more. He says, "Watch therefore, for you do not know what hour your Lord is coming. But know this, that if the master of the house had known what hour the thief would come, he would have watched and not allowed his house to be broken into. Therefore, you also be ready, for the Son of Man is coming at an hour you do not expect." So Jesus kind of, in this little part, he sandwiches his two main ideas on either side. He says, no one knows the day or the hour but my Father in heaven. And then towards the end, he says it again. And he says, watch, you don't know when the Lord is coming. And then he compares it to a master of a house. And he says, look, if the master of the house knew when the thief was going to come rob him, he would have, you know, put out guards or whatever. He would have taken measures. But he doesn't. No one knows when a thief's going to break into their house. And he says, that's what the second coming is going to be like. It's going to be unexpected, an hour you do not expect. It's at a time that you won't anticipate. Now, for God's people, they can get a good idea of when Jesus is coming soon based on events that happen. But Jesus says that only God the Father in heaven knows the exact precise time of his arrival. Now, here we already see one challenge in the rapture theory, which is that from the point of the secret rapture, we're told that there's a 7-year period of tribulation and then Jesus returns. So the trouble or the difficulty with that is now we're able to measure the time at which Jesus is going to come. Now, we might not know it'll be on May the 25th or, you know, exactly what month or what day, but we know at least the very year it would have to take place in. If it has to happen exactly 7 years or sometime 7 years after the secret rapture, we're given an approximate date or time to look after. Or in other words, it will be a time that we do expect. It'll be a time that we fully expect Jesus to come. We'll say, well, 7 years is up. I expect for Jesus to come any day now. So that's one difficulty or one challenge that we have to wrestle with the rapture view, because it actually gives us a date or a timeline that allows us to measure when we should expect Jesus to come, when Jesus tells us no one's going to be able to expect when. You'll have a general idea, but you won't be able to know the day or the hour. You won't be able to know with specificity, is what Jesus is trying to say. Well, let's read the remaining verses after this, in between those two parts. So verse 37, Jesus says, "But as the days of Noah were, so also will the coming of the Son of Man be." All right, now this is key. So Jesus, he's going to help explain to us what the second coming is going to be like. He says, I'm going to use the flood and the story of Noah as an example of what to expect when it comes to my second coming. Let's keep reading. Verse 38. "For as in the days before the flood, they were eating and drinking, marrying and giving in marriage until the day that Noah entered the ark." So Jesus, again, he's reiterating this idea that people are going to be caught unaware or off guard. The people in Noah's day were the people who were like the nurse. Noah's there shouting, it's coming, the flood's coming, it's here right now, get in the ark, get into safety. And their response was, we don't believe you, Noah, it's not true, forget it. Despite the fact these people saw pairs of animals walk into the ark with no human interference. They saw a miracle and they still didn't believe. That was a sign for them to know the flood's coming real soon. But they rejected it. They ignored it. So Jesus says it's going to be the same. Just like people ignored Noah's message, people are going to ignore mine too and be caught unawares. Then verse 39. This is the key passage here. So in those days, they'll be eating and drinking, and did not know until the flood came and took them all away. So also will the coming of the Son of Man be? All right, I'll read that once more because the wording is very important. They did not know until the flood came and took them all away, so also will the coming of the Son of Man be. Two men will be in the field. One will be taken, the other left. Two women will be grinding at the mill. One will be taken, the other left. Watch therefore, for you do not know what hour your Lord is coming. And then he proceeds to talk about the verses we looked at earlier. So this is the key passage that's used to explain the idea of the secret rapture. So Darby, when he sat down and he wrote this, he studied this passage in Matthew and he said, aha, those who are taken are Christians. So the Christians are taken to heaven and they get to escape the tribulation. And those who are left behind are those who missed out on the secret rapture. So he said the Christians are taken and those who don't believe are left behind. But is that the way that Jesus explained his analogy with the flood? In the story of the flood, who was taken? Was it Noah and his family or those not inside the ark? So he says, they did not know until the flood came and took them. And the them is referring to those who are eating, drinking, marrying, and giving in marriage until the day that Noah entered the ark. So the ones that are taken are those who are taken by the flood. They're taken by the flood. They're taken by God's judgment. Those who are left behind are Noah and his family. So the idea is that when God takes all of those people in judgment, the only ones who are left behind that stand remaining were Noah and his family. So the way that I understand what Jesus is saying here is actually the opposite of what Darby was saying. Darby said it's good to be taken and bad to be left behind. But Jesus says it's bad to be taken. Being taken is being taken by the flood. It's being taken by judgment. It's good to be left behind. It's good to be those who are left and are rescued and saved after God's judgment. This is a very common theme throughout the Bible. It's an idea called the remnant. And a remnant is anything that's left behind. So after whatever type of event, a remnant is anything that is left behind. So if we think of the story of Sodom and Gomorrah, God destroys the cities of Sodom and Gomorrah. The people who are taken are the people in Sodom and Gomorrah. Who's left behind in that story? It's Lot and his family. Most of them, except for Lot's wife. They're the ones who are left behind after the events of God's judgment. So being left behind was good. Being taken was bad. Or we think of the destruction of Jerusalem. Many of the people were taken into exile. They were taken away. A few people were allowed to stay inside the people, inside the city of Jerusalem. So they got to stay in their homeland. They were the people who were left behind. That was a good thing for them. They were the remnant, those left behind after God's judgment. It really is that when we understand what Jesus is trying to tell us here, if the second coming is like the flood, it's actually better to be taken, to be left behind rather than to be taken. Being taken refers to being taken by that final judgment. Being left behind, Jesus says, is like being like Noah and his family. Those who survive, those who remain after that flood comes. So in a way, I actually think Jesus meant the opposite meaning of what Darby thought. And think about that for yourselves. But I think if you read what Jesus is trying to say in that passage, it's actually the opposite meaning of what we commonly expect in the secret rapture view. So if there's not going to be a secret rapture before Jesus' return, what is the second coming going to look like? What should we expect the second coming to be like? Well, Jesus gives us a few more hints to help us know what his second coming will be like. One thing he says in Matthew 24:30, he says, then the sign of the Son of Man will appear in heaven, and then all the tribes of the earth will mourn. They will see the Son of Man coming on the clouds of heaven with power and great glory. So this is going to be an event. The second coming is an event that everybody is going to see. Now, I want to be fair to the rapture view, which does say that Jesus will come visibly, but after that rapture and after the 7 years. So we're just painting a bit more of a fuller picture of what that actual second coming period is going to be like. And Jesus says that everyone is going to see the Son of Man coming in the clouds of heaven with power and great glory. That would be an impressive thing to see, wouldn't it? God coming in all of his power and glory. Another thing Jesus says is in Revelation 1:7, behold, he is coming with clouds and every eye will see him. Every eye will see him. That's got to be something incredibly miraculous, isn't it? That Jesus can return and everyone on all sides of the globe are able to see that Jesus has come. Jesus has returned. So it's going to be an event that no one misses. No one's going to wake up and wonder if Jesus came back. Everyone will know. Here's another beautiful verse in 1 Thessalonians 4. I'll read this out for you, and you can turn there in your Bibles if you'd like as well. 1 Thessalonians chapter 4. And I'll begin in verse 15. 1 Thessalonians 4:15. Paul is writing to a church and he wants to encourage them. And he says, for this we say to you, by the word of the Lord, that we who are alive and remain until the coming of the Lord will no means go before those who are asleep. So he says, those of us who are alive when Jesus comes back, we're not going to go to heaven before those who are asleep in Jesus. In other words, those who have died believing in Jesus and are awaiting him, resurrecting them at his second coming. Here's what he says. For the Lord himself will descend from heaven with a shout, with the voice of an archangel, and with the trumpet of God, and the dead in Christ will rise first. So not only is this an event everyone's going to see, it's an event everyone's going to hear. This is a very loud event. Jesus says he's coming with the voice of an archangel. I'm not even sure what the voice of an archangel would sound like, but we're going to find out. And I'm keen to find out. With the trumpet of God. A regular trumpet's already an impressive sound. A trumpet of God. That would be a nice brassy sound, surely. That would be a really nice instrument to listen to. And then we're told that all those who died believing in Jesus will rise from the dead. So you can imagine that probably one of the most interesting places to be on the day of the second coming would be a cemetery. You know, imagine seeing all of these people being brought back to life. And we're told in 1 Corinthians 15 that they're not brought back with a body like we have now that gets sick and gets aged and gets tired or gets sore, not one that's covered in scars or wounds. It's a perfect glorified body that never has to experience any of those things we go through in life again. So the dead in Christ are raised up. And then Paul says, we who are alive and remain will be caught up together with them in the clouds to meet the Lord in the air. So he says, those who died believing in Jesus, they're the first to go up to heaven with him. And then after they're taken up, all of those who are still alive, who've lived all the way up to the point of Jesus coming, then they get to be taken up. And he says, thus we shall always be with the Lord. Therefore, comfort one another with these words. And what an easy task to do, isn't it? To comfort one another with such beautiful words that those who've died, those we've loved, that we know had a loving relationship with God, maybe even those that we're unsure of the eternal destiny of some of those we love. Maybe we'll see some of them be raised on that day as well. And then, probably the best part, we always will be with the Lord. From that day, we shall always be with the Lord. So, Jesus' second coming is an event that no one will miss. It's an event that every eye will see, every ear will hear, Everyone will see those empty graves and tombs and cemeteries. Everyone will know Jesus has come and he's bringing back those who love him to be in heaven. So then we have this period of time called the millennium period. And there's basically two views as to the millennium. Or there's a few, but there's two major ones. One is that Jesus reigns on the earth for 1,000 years. The other is that he reigns in heaven for 1,000 years. And it might sound like a bit of a nitpicky difference, but I think it's important to know which it is. Will he reign on earth or will he reign in heaven? Let's go to Revelation chapter 20 to see if we can get some clues as to where this millennium period is going to take place. Revelation chapter 20, and we'll begin in verse 4. So this takes place after God's people have been taken into heaven. The second coming has already taken place. And then we read this in verse 4, reading onwards. I saw thrones, and they sat on them, and judgment was committed to them. So this is referring to God's people, those who've just been taken into heaven. I saw thrones, they sat on them, judgment was committed to them. Then I saw the souls of those who had been beheaded for their witness to Jesus and for the word of God, who had not worshipped the beast or his image, and had not received his mark on their foreheads or on their hands. And they lived and reigned with Christ for 1,000 years. But the rest of the dead did not live again until the 1,000 years were finished. This is the first resurrection. Blessed and holy is he who has part in the first resurrection. Over such the second death has no power, but they shall be priests of God and of Christ and shall reign with him for 1,000 years. So here's the clue, or here's the hint that we get from this. 1 Thessalonians told us that both the living and dead Christians, they get taken up to heaven. And now Revelation 20 tells us that those who are taken to heaven are going to reign with Christ for 1,000 years. They reign with Jesus for 1,000 years. So in my mind, it makes sense that if the Christians are up in heaven and they're sitting on thrones, they're giving judgment, they're helping as rulers with God. If they're doing all of that in heaven, I think it makes sense that God would also be in heaven with them. So if the Christians are reigning with Christ for 1,000 years, I think it makes sense that Christ, Jesus, he is there in heaven with them. They're working together, they're spending time together in heaven during this 1,000-year period. And we get a few more clues as we keep reading on. Verses 7 through to 9. Now, when the 1,000 years have expired, Satan will be released from his prison. He'll go out to deceive the nations which are in the four corners of the earth, Gog and Magog, to gather them to battle, whose number is as the sand of the sea. They went up to the breadth of the earth and surrounded the camp of the saints in the beloved city, and fire came from God, came down from God out of heaven and devoured them. So when the 1,000 years is up, and Satan, he tries one last time, he has one last ditch effort to rebel against God, it says that God comes down and fire comes from him, from God out of heaven. So the implication is God, once the 1,000 years were up, God has to come down from heaven, down to the earth, in order to get rid of Satan and sin. So in my mind, again, it makes sense that if God has to come down from heaven to the earth, where it seems Satan's been locked up for 1,000 years, that God spent the 1,000 years in heaven with his people. They reigned together with Christ for 1,000 years. It makes sense that they did it in heaven, and that's why God has to come down from heaven when the 1,000 years are up. So, that kind of takes us almost all the way to the end. And I think along the way, we've seen that there are a few discrepancies or a few challenges that come in the face of the very popular view in Christianity of the rapture. here's just a few other potential challenges or discrepancies that I think we find with this view. I don't want to go too in-depth, just little tidbits for you to think over and wrestle with the implications of. The idea of the rapture is that God rescues his people before the tribulation. But we actually see in Scripture a lot of the time God allows his people to go through tribulation. That's actually a more common theme, that God allows them to go through tribulation, but he's there with them, and he supports them, and he helps them. And I think we've all experienced that in our life. A lot of the time, sometimes God does spare us from challenges and trials, but most of the time, God allows us to go through them, but he's there with us through to the end. Another difficulty is the seven-year tribulation comes from interrupting a prophecy from Daniel. So we saw, looking at the prophecies of Daniel, that it starts here and we go all the way until, you know, that time period is up. The seven-year tribulation comes from a prophecy of Daniel, but rather than letting it play out all the way, it has to grab a tiny bit at the end and place it in a different period of time. And there is justification and rationale to why people do that, but I don't find it particularly compelling. But again, that's something for you to wrestle with and see, is there a good justification to interrupt the prophecy and grab that period of time and put it over here rather than let it just play out like we do with all the other prophecies of Daniel and Revelation? Another unusual thing is that in this view, Jesus reigns over a kingdom that's full of sinners. So during the 1,000 years where God reigns on earth in this view, God actually reigns over both Christian people and non-Christians. It's a very unusual idea. Now, I don't think there's anything biblically against that idea, but to me, it just is a bit unusual that for 1,000 years, God reigns in a kingdom that's still full of sin. It's still full of sinful people. So it's just a bit unusual. And finally, there is a danger in looking for God to set up an earthly kingdom rather than a heavenly one. So if we're looking for God to establish his kingdom in heaven for 1,000 years, well, he'll take us there eventually. But if we anticipate that God's going to set up a kingdom on earth, it can predispose us to potentially being deceived. Because we read in Revelation 13 that before Jesus has his second coming, Satan's going to come and pretend to be Jesus. He's going to come and what's he going to say? I'm here to bring my kingdom to this earth. And that's why he demands the whole world worships him. He's creating an earthly kingdom here on earth, and he's demanding that every person worship him. So there is a bit of a danger there, because we know that even if a person does sincerely believe God's going to create an earthly kingdom, we know that before Jesus comes again, Satan does his counterfeit coming. And his counterfeit is all about setting up a kingdom on earth. So just something to be aware of there. And those are a few little discrepancies that I think are food for thought at the very least. So what will the events of the second coming be like? This is kind of the final view, and this is, in my view, perhaps probably the most accurate picture we can get of what those events are going to look like according to Matthew and Revelation and Daniel. And I've called it the chronological view. It's not a very nice word. I couldn't think of a better one. Let me know if you can think of a better one. By chronological, I just mean the events take place in a particular order. Please give me a better idea. I couldn't think of anything better. This is the best I can find that Jesus and Paul and John and Daniel tell us will unfold in the events of the second coming. Satan is going to have a counterfeit incarnation or appearing and a counterfeit second coming. The beasts will enforce a test of worship. We read that there's going to be a test between the mark of God, the mark of the beast, or the seal of God. So when Satan comes and he pretends to be Jesus, he's going to say, everyone's got to worship me and get the mark. And if not, then I'm going to consider it treason, essentially. So then after this test, So the understanding is that God's people are also around for this test. They're here for the tribulation period because God's people have to choose whether to get the mark of the beast or to receive the seal of God. So God's people are present during this tribulation period, which I haven't assigned a particular like 7 year or anything to that. It's an undefined time of difficulty and trials for God's people. Then after this test, we're told Jesus will return visibly and very loudly. Jesus will take the living and resurrected believers up to heaven with him. And then after 1,000 years with Christ reigning with his people in heaven, God will return and destroy Satan. He'll finally put an end to all of the schemes of Satan. And as far as I can tell, this is a very good structure and order of events of the second coming. And these are things that we can look out for that are going to help us know, okay, Jesus is coming very soon. When we see that someone's coming here pretending to be Jesus and they're getting the support of the beasts, that's going to be when alarm bells should go off for us and go, Jesus is coming very soon. The signs are here. Jesus is on his way. And then there's one final event here that will take place. After all of this and after the 1,000 years and after Satan and sin and those who've allied with him are finally gotten rid of, the best news comes in Revelation chapter 21. Revelation chapter 21 is the final event in all of these steps of the second coming. Here's how John describes this final beautiful event. He says, "Now I saw a new heaven and a new earth. For the first heaven and the first earth had passed away. Also, there was no more sea. Then I, John, saw the holy city, that new Jerusalem, coming down out of heaven from God, prepared as a bride adorned for her husband. And I heard a loud voice from heaven saying, 'Behold, the tabernacle of God is with his men, and he will dwell with them, and they shall be his people. God himself will be with them and be their God. God will wipe away every tear from their eyes. There shall be no more death, nor sorrow, nor crying. There shall be no more pain, for the former things have passed away.' He sat on the throne, said, 'Behold, I make all things new.' And he said to me, 'Write, for these words are true and faithful.'" Beautiful way for God to conclude. He says to John, "Write down everything I just told you, because these words are true and faithful." After all of this, after all these events, after the tribulation period that God's people go through, after going through this terrible time of the beasts having control, after this 1,000 years and after the final destruction of Satan, God says he's going to recreate everything, make it new, and make it right. This is going to be a new heaven and a new earth, a new world in which there is no more death, there is no more pain, there is no more suffering, there's no more violence and war, there's no more murder, there's no more abuse and violence. It is all gone in this world. God will create a new world in which those who have put their trust in him don't have to worry about all of those things from the old world, the world we live in right now. They will have passed away. The new world has come. Conclude, I want to re-emphasize the main points of essentially the whole journey that we've been on these past 7 weeks. It's been a real privilege to speak with you all, especially about such an important part of Scripture, such a part of the Bible that is so relevant to us as followers and believers of God today. And so here is, I suppose, the main points from our journey that we've gone on these past few weeks. God is in control of history. We saw that in Daniel 2. We saw in Daniel 7, Revelation 13. God is in control of history. we saw that God is ultimately victorious in his battle with Satan. Satan has an occasional win. He might win a battle here or there, but the ultimate war that is being fought between God and Satan, God's already declared that he is the victor. Jesus has won salvation for us. He's done that through the cross. He's made it possible for you and I to be in that kingdom of heaven, to be in that new heaven and earth that he creates. We looked at the fact the Sabbath is a symbol of the rest that we find in salvation, among many other things, among all the other significant aspects of Sabbath. We looked at the fact that it's a time where we remember the salvation that Jesus has won for us. We've looked at the fact that Satan is going to try and do his best. He's going to throw everything he can at the world to try and deceive as many as he can. Satan is really pesky and annoying. He can't leave well enough alone. He has to bring as many people down with him as he can. He's an incredibly evil character. And we've seen God has revealed to us in Revelation really how despicable Satan's character is. And the more despicable Satan is, the more we really see how beautiful God's character is. In light of that, we need to be studying the Bible. We need to be studying the Bible and making sure that we understand it as best as possible to avoid all of those deceptions that Satan is going to throw at us. And we need to encourage each other in our walk of faith. We've been doing that week to week here. We'll be doing that in the future with our Bible study group. We do it in our church families and communities. As many avenues as we can find and as many as we can dedicate our time to encouraging each other and studying the word with each other, that will be the ideal for us to strive for. And finally, what we've looked at tonight is that God is going to restore this world. He's going to make it new again, and he's going to make a world in which we no longer have to worry about pain or suffering or death. This is going to be a perfect world for those who love God. Let's bow our heads in prayer to finish. God, we just thank you so much for this amazing journey we've been able to take together through the books of prophecy and looking at what you have in store for us. Lord, we've looked at the trials and the difficulties that your people will have to face in the future. And we've also looked at the great victories that you have already won and will continue to win. Lord, we thank you so much that we have the assurance of the resurrection. We have the assurance of you making a new world. We have the assurance that you are getting rid of Satan and sin forever. God, tonight we want to commit our lives to you and say, Lord, we want to be in that kingdom of heaven with you. God, I want this room. There, what a brilliant day that will be when each one of us will get to reign with you in heaven. Continue to be with us. Help us to put, help give us strength and resilience and faith to see us through to that day of your second coming. We pray in your name. Amen.
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12: 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Join our hosts, Gary Gibbs and John Bradshaw, speakers for the Amazing Facts Ministry, as they now open the Bible and discuss themes that affect your life today. 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
13: Hi, friends, and welcome to Bible Talk, where we talk about what the Bible has to say to us today. I'm John Bradshaw. With me is Gary Gibbs. Hi, Gary.
14: John, it's good to be here with you today. We have a topic I think that every one of our listeners is going to be interested in.
13: Today, we're talking about salvation and what the Bible says about how a person is to be saved.
14: So, John, there are so many churches today, and they don't always agree on everything. And salvation, in fact, is one of those things that churches differ on. What does the Bible tell us about how we can be saved?
13: Well, the Bible tells us that all of us are sinners and need to be saved. And it gives us assurance that when we come to Jesus Christ, recognizing our sinfulness, repenting of our sins, accepting Jesus Christ as Lord and Savior, that we can have assurance that we have passed from death to life, from being lost to being saved and having salvation.
14: John, I grew up in a part of the country that when I gave my heart to the Lord, I remember it distinctly. I went down to the front, to the altar call.
13: Sure.
14: You remember the traditional altar call. In fact, I don't know if a whole lot of churches still do that today. But I went down, I gave my heart to the Lord, and I remember the pastor telling me, "You are saved, my son. You can say that you're saved." And so I went out of there saying, "I'm saved, I'm saved."
13: And the truth is, if you've given your life to Jesus Christ really and truthfully, you can have that assurance that you're saved. No problem at all.
14: But you know, John, I've met people, though, that when they say that, they almost seem boastful and maybe even a little presumptuous.
13: Well, you want to cut people a little slack. I mean, maybe they are boastful and presumptuous, but I'm sure more often than not, if you've ever encountered that, that's just the way people come off. I think you can have faith, not presumption, but faith and confidence. If you've given your life to Jesus Christ, you don't want to be that boastful, presumptuous person, but you can know and have certainty that Christ has changed you and saved you. And you know, I think it'd do the world a whole lot more good if more people had that confidence and rather than worrying and fretting, entered into a relationship with Jesus where they knew that he had saved them from their sins.
14: I agree. For me, I found it to be so refreshing and helpful. I know that God loves me. I know that God has saved me from
13: Amen.
14: My sins.
13: Right.
14: And yet I also know that I'm not perfect either.
13: Sure. And that's just where God works with us and grows us. Jesus talked about the parable of the first the blade, then the ear, and then the full corn in the ear. And the Christian comes to Jesus, and the life in Christ is a life of growth in his grace.
14: John, let me ask you a question that I think is pretty relevant to all our listeners. Is there a tendency to stretch this thing about being saved a little too far?
13: You know, I think there is, and this is going to come back to you talking earlier about all the different churches and the different views on different subjects. For example, you may have met, I know I have met people who believe that once they come down to the altar, as you did, there's

0: Bible doesn't teach anywhere that you can't think again and give back that gift of salvation.
1: But John, there are a lot of people listening to our voices right now who are thinking of a Bible text. It's the same Bible text taught to me in my church in Sunday school, John 10, 28 and 29. Can I read it to you?
0: Go right ahead.
1: Okay, so it's Jesus speaking now. So this is the red letter. This is the real thing. This is Jesus' words, his very own words. He says, I give unto them eternal life, and they shall never perish, neither shall any man pluck them out of my hand. No.
0: I say amen to that.
1: All right, wait a minute. Listen, my Father, which gave them me, is greater than all, and no man is able to pluck them out of my Father's hand. So once I'm saved, John, once I put my hand in his hand, he's not letting go. There's no way that I can be lost. I made the decision. Jesus has made the decision. We are eternally melted together.
0: Now, Gary, listen, what a person can do is take a Bible verse, even one that appears to be clear, and make it say way more than the author intended for it to say. Now, what this verse is saying is absolutely true. No one can take you out of God's hand. That means that when you go down to that altar, I can't come down there and drag you out of God's grip. When you come to Jesus, I can't come to you and take away that gift of salvation from you. I can't do it. The devil can't do it. Your family and your friends can't do it. No man can pluck you out of God's hand. That's right. But there are other places in the Bible that indicate very clearly that you can take yourself out of God's hand. You want me to give you an illustration of that?
1: Do that. Tell me.
0: I've got a little boy, 2 years old. Anyone who has ever had a two-year-old is going to know that what I'm about to say is absolutely true.
1: And I have one, so tell me what they do.
0: All right. Well, you know this from experience then. You will take your little two-year-old, as I take mine, by the hand, right? Now, can anyone come and pluck your little girl out of your hand? Now, let's not stretch this to ridiculous, you might say, you know, Mr. Universe might, but I'm not going there. To all intents and purposes, can anyone take her out of your hand?
1: No, she's safe in my hand. Right. I'm not letting go of her.
0: And my little boy is safe in my hand too, and there's nothing can get him out of my hand. Now, let me ask you this question. Have you ever been walking along with your little princess, and you've said, now come this way, darling, as I've said to my little boy, come on, son, and all of a sudden, like an eel or something, that little hand just slips right out of your hand and he's gone. Has that ever happened?
1: Oh, just this week. She's got a will of her own. Boy, I was trying to get her to go one direction. We're crossing a curb and I knew she was going to trip and fall on that curb. Did she want daddy's help? Not at all. And I couldn't hold that hand. You're right. She's able to wiggle that little hand out and I had to talk her back into putting that hand in mine,
0: exactly,
1: or she was going to fall and bust her face.
0: Exactly. Many other times you'll be in the store and my little boy sees something, and it's not that they're bad kids now, but they're just out of your hand and they're gone. Now, there's one way around that, Gary, and that is you grip the hand of your child so tightly that they've got no choice in the matter.
1: Yeah, but then she cries and makes a scene and all that type of stuff.
0: She's got no choice in the matter, and her heart is not engaged. Now, we know when this thing works best, right? You take hold of your child's hand, and you say, come with me, and they do so how?
1: They cooperate. Willingly, they know it's the thing to do.
0: That's it. Willingly, you see. Now, when we come to Jesus, no one can take us out of his hand. We can choose to do so, though. We can choose to take our hand out of his hand and say, Lord, I don't want to have my hand in your hand anymore. Now, does that make any sense?
1: No, it doesn't. Because like my little child, when I was walking her, without me, she was going to trip and fall. She really needed to keep her hand in my hand.
0: Right. The only time there is safety is when our hand is in Christ's hand, right? But you look at the Bible. What did Joshua say? Choose ye this day whom you will serve. Didn't he say that?
1: Yes, he did.
0: Salvation is all about a choice. In Romans chapter 6, know ye not that you are the servants of the one to whom you yield yourselves to obey, who you choose to obey.
1: So, John, what you're saying, salvation is a choice, and then when Jesus says, no man will pluck you out of my hand, you're saying, nobody else can pluck you out of God's hand but you yourself. You make the choice whether you stay in Christ or out of Christ.

0: Yes.
1: Let me read you a verse that answers that question in the affirmative. 1 Timothy 4:16, take heed unto thyself and unto the doctrine. Continue in them. For in doing this, in doing what now? Continuing, right? In doing this, thou shalt both save thyself and them that hear thee. It's when you continue. Jesus said, if you continue in my word, then you're my disciples indeed. Think of some examples in the Bible of people who did not do this. King Saul, right?
0: Mm-hmm.
1: Filled with the Spirit, right?
0: Mm-hmm.
1: He went out onto the barren hills of Gilboa, fell on a sword, died at his own hand. You'd have to be fooling yourself to imagine that Saul died saved.
0: Would Judas be an example of that in the New Testament?
1: Judas would almost have to be, wouldn't he?
0: Because he was used by God to do miracles. He was part of the 12 that did miracles, part of the 70 that did miracles. So God had to be working through him at some point in his life.
1: He did great things. Ananias and Sapphira. Now, let's be honest. The Bible doesn't say Ananias and Sapphira were saved. But as far as we can tell, they were in the church serving the Lord. And what happened? They were dishonest, lied to the Holy Spirit, dead, lost.
0: Sean, let me ask you a question then. Okay, so you're saying that when I make that commitment to Christ, I give my life to him. I can have the assurance right then that he accepts me, right?
1: Right then, okay. Full assurance.
0: So I have the assurance of salvation, and I can say I'm saved. But then you're also saying if I make wrong choices against God, then I have taken my hand out of God's hand.
1: That's right.
0: Now I can have that assurance, or can I?
1: When your hand, let me ask you the question, when your little girl's hand is out of your hand, who has any assurance at all that she's going to cross the street in one piece? There's no assurance.
0: Probably only her, because she doesn't know what's lurking around the corner.
1: There you go, see. There's no assurance for anyone when our hand is not in the hand of God. Now let's try to make this a little more practical. You're hammering a nail working on your house, and you bang your thumb and say something you shouldn't have said, and that Jesus didn't want you to say. Now, you don't have to lose any sleep. Oh, I'm lost now because I made a mistake. We're talking about someone drawing their heart away from God's heart.
0: But wait a minute. You mean if I bang my finger and an expletive comes out, a really bad one, you mean I can tell myself, don't worry about that. I'm saved. God accepts me. And every now and then I'm going to bang my finger and shout. And
1: no,
0: it won't be shouting glory.
1: What I would say is that when that happens, if you're truly a Christian now, God's going to speak to your heart about that and convict you. And at that moment,
0: my wife's going to speak to my heart and convict me.
1: Yeah, as well she ought. At that moment, you'd repent, tell the Lord how sorry you are. And let's understand something. What is Christianity? It's having a relationship with Jesus. And when Jesus is in your heart and your hand is in his hand, are you going to want to carry on living the old life, yes or no?
0: No, not at all. I want to change. I don't like being that person.
1: And then when you fall into sin, is Christ going to speak to you and convict you of that?
0: He is, and he does. I'm not perfect. He still does. He speaks to my heart.
1: Yes, he will. And that's the way Christianity works. What Jesus invites us into is a relationship with him, where our hand is in his hand. We don't want to separate. We don't want to fall. That's the joy of the gospel, that Christ can change a heart. Gary, good conversation today. Thank you.
0: It has been. And I'm glad that we've been able to have this, because we can have the assurance of salvation, and yet we realize our choices are vital to our destiny.
1: Friend, thanks for joining us today. Join us for more next time right here at Bible Talk. Bible Talk has been produced in association with Amazing Facts in the studios of Life Talk Radio.
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6: A promise and a prayer. Hi there, Faith FM listeners. Great to be with you again to share another great Bible promise and to pray with you. Are you trying to make a decision about some important issue? Every second week, I drive about 3 kilometres to collect some farm fresh eggs. The hens run free and the eggs are always delicious. Well worth the trip. I usually go about 6 o'clock in the evening. During my last trip, darkness was coming on and my night vision for driving is not as good as it used to be. Added to this, it was a bleak, rainy evening. And confronted by the oncoming car headlights, I had to keep very alert. I also lifted up quite a few prayers. Lord, please help me to go in the correct lane. Lord, please help me to get safely around this busy roundabout. Lord, please help me not to miss the street I need. I was very thankful to get back home safely. Reflecting on the experience, I thought of the comforting promise that God gave his people through the prophet Isaiah. He said, "Your own ears will hear him. Right behind you, a voice will say, 'This is the way you should go, whether to the right or to the left.'" Isaiah 30:21. I believe that God did guide my driving that night and literally helped me to know if I should go to the right or the left. Dear God, I especially want to pray today for any listeners who are facing life-changing decisions. Decisions much bigger than collecting eggs. I lift them up to you. Please show them the way that they should go. Please give them courage to move forward. Open the doors before them if this is the right way. If it's not, please close this door and open another. I earnestly ask for this blessing in the name of our guide and friend, Jesus Christ. Amen. If you would like to learn more about coming to God in prayer, you would enjoy reading our free book called Daring to Ask for More. You can claim your copy by texting the word PROMISE to 04-888-80831. That's the word PROMISE to the number 04-888-80831.
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10: Welcome to Finding Truth with Pastor Jeff. Pastor Jeff, I met a young girl the other day in the park, and she was talking about the fact she has never read the Bible, and she was very interested in the Bible, and she wanted to know, what is the difference between the Bible and any other book?
11: Well, I guess the first obvious difference is that when you pick up the Bible, it doesn't read a single story all the way through like many other books do. So that's a very big difference. And secondly is that even the language sometimes can put some people off because it's a bit archaic, especially if you read an older Bible.
10: The King James Version.
11: Yes. So the language can be turn some folk off. However, people say to me, well, how can you say the New Testament is new when it's all old? Isn't it?
10: A good point.
11: Old and New Testament. Yes. Actually, sometimes the Bible has been described as a library, and that's not a bad word, really, because it's made up of lots of manuscripts, lots of sometimes letters, and some of those letters are very short. So it is like a library. And if you look at the front of the Bibles, in the very front, you'll see a list of the different books in the Bible. And there's 39 in the Old Testament and 27 in the New Testament, making a total of 66 altogether.
10: And what would be the main difference between the Old Testament and the New Testament?
11: Well, the Old Testament really points forward to the coming of Jesus because Jesus Christ is the center of the Bible. And the Old Testament points forward to him. The New Testament points back to Christ. So that's really the big difference. But listen, I'd like to tell you what I think is the most wonderful thing about the Bible. And
10: that
11: is its unity. Because the Bible was written over a period of 1,500 years. By 39 or 40 different writers. Now, you imagine if a book today was written over 1,500 years, so that we started in about 500 years after Christ, and then we wrote at different stages all the way through until today. And we had all these 39 different writers, what would the book look like?
10: It would be a schmuzzle. I don't know.
11: I think so. And yet the amazing thing about the Bible is when you read it, you don't even think it was written by 40 different writers.
10: It has like one voice, doesn't
11: it? It's beautiful, and that's the difference. The unity is one of the great indicators that the Bible is inspired.
10: And we can be trusting in God that he orchestrated that, can't we? Thank you, Pastor Jeff. And thank you, everyone, for joining us on Finding Truth with Pastor Jeff.
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2: As we discover God's truth, we begin to see more and more of who he is. In other words, we develop a picture of God. We hope this short Bible study helps you see Jesus more clearly so that you can know how wonderful and life-changing he truly is.
13: It's a big universe out there, and we are not alone in it either. The same God of love who created us had created other beings as well, and out of love too. They are known as angels. For an unknown period of time, the universe was in perfect moral harmony, like a single chord. Then one of these angels, the one closest angel to God, began to doubt God's love. His name was Lucifer. He was perfect, and he saw the Father, the Son, and the Spirit more vividly than any other being in the universe. Ezekiel 28:14 and 15. Yet Lucifer became discontented with his position as the leading angel of heaven. He began to desire the throne of God for himself. The Bible depicted his fall like this: "You were perfect in your ways from the day you were created, till iniquity was found in you." Ezekiel 28:15. How could that be? A perfect being created by a perfect God in a perfect heaven, and yet iniquity was found in him? How? As we saw, love, to be love, must be freely given or it is not love. And so Lucifer, even in the perfection of heaven, using the moral freedom that love demands, rebelled against the love and authority of God. Here is how evil, suffering, and death arose, because Lucifer brought his rebellion to earth. Adam and Eve were created to love, and thus created free too. God had given them a test of loyalty, a simple test actually, one which would show whether or not they could be trusted with the freedom given to them. He had warned them against eating of a tree that God said would lead to knowledge of good and evil, and that they would die if they ate the fruit of that tree, Genesis 2:16 and 17. They had been created to know only good, only love, only life. Evil, hate, death were never part of the original plan. Eve, however, was one day encouraged by a talking serpent in the forbidden tree. Eve did not know that the serpent was Lucifer. He lied to her, saying, "You will not die if you eat this fruit. God is afraid that you will gain knowledge by eating this fruit. He is afraid that you will be like him, gods, knowing good and evil." A paraphrase of Genesis 3, verses 4 and 5. Eve saw the fruit and wanted the knowledge that she was lacking. Deceived, she ate. Her husband did too. The couple did not know that the universe was watching them and that their decision would send all the earth into a spiraling evil cycle of disease and death. They could have trusted in God, but they didn't. Using the freedom inherent in love, they chose to know evil instead. This is how the war between good and evil began in humanity, a war that we all feel in our bones today. Clearly, Adam and Eve had disobeyed God, but was God unfair? Why didn't he make them not eat from the tree? Was God's government of love faulty? Was humanity going to have to be destroyed because of their single act of disobedience? Immediately, Adam and Eve understood evil. They looked at each other and saw a naked person standing in front of them. Instead of pure and holy thoughts, their thoughts turned to impure thoughts. They became ashamed and wanted to be clothed so that eyes wouldn't be able to see their nakedness. Genesis 3:7. Thus began a war within humanity between good and evil. They didn't know it in that moment, but they had taken themselves out of their positions of authority and made Satan their prince. John 12:31. Matthew 4:8 and 9. Satan would now have restricted access to heaven as earth's representative, Job 1:6. And so, a question was left in the minds of all the beings in the universe. Was Lucifer, the accuser, correct about God? Revelation 12:10. Was Lucifer's law of selfishness better than God's law of selflessness? Clearly, Adam and Eve had disobeyed God. Was God unfair? Should someone else rule the universe, namely Lucifer? What would Lucifer's rule over Earth look like? Would it ever be possible for humanity to come back from this? Could they ever be holy again? Could they ever obey God? The struggle of good and evil in life had been sparked, and the universe wondered where it would end. At some point, before the world was created, the Godhead convened, Ephesians 1, 4, and 5. Love counseled together and formulated a plan just in case. In the freedom given to humanity, they were to rebel. What would God do? God could destroy them, yes. But that would cause all the other beings in the universe to fear God. They would know that they could never question God without being wiped out. That fear would destroy the love and trust God wants to have with the intelligent creatures. His domain of love would turn into one of fear instead. How, then, could God save humans who were now on a trajectory toward death? Genesis 2:7 and 3:19. God chose to do the only thing that he could do to provide hope to the humans. He would love them still. This plan was not just a word that would be said. It wasn't just a feeling to be felt or a look on God's face. It would be a display to all the universe of what love is. It would be the defining moment for love. God himself would be born as a human, live a life of suffering on the earth, suffer more than any other human has ever suffered before, and die with all the guilt and shame of those whom he would save. God would die in the place of the humans so that they could be raised to life. Philippians 2, 5-11. Even though, yes, humans die now, that's not the eternal death. The eternal separation from the life giver that comes at the very end of all things for those who choose not to accept what God has so graciously and at great cost to himself provided. This is known as the plan of salvation. After mankind sinned, they were immediately told of the plan of salvation. They were told that one of their offspring would crush the head of the serpent, which was Satan in disguise, Genesis 3:15. Then they were sent from the beautiful that God had created as their home, The earth was now filled with sin, suffering, and death. But there was also hope. Right from the start, God gave Adam and Eve a continual reminder of his plan to come and die for humankind's evil. He showed them how to sacrifice a perfect lamb. This would be the foundation of his plan for the redemption for all who wanted to be redeemed. God had a detailed and intricate blueprint designed for salvation, but mankind was too immature then to understand it. The altar and the sacrifice of a lamb would have to do, at least for now. One day the Savior would come, and like a sacrificial lamb, he would sacrifice his life to save humanity. With every lamb that was sacrificed, and every child that was born, the hope of a Savior was kindled. Soon, many children came, but none was the Savior. Their children married and had more children. Those who had never seen God and never witnessed the events of their parents began to question if their stories were even true. Already, murder had entered the world through the first child of Adam and Eve, Cain. Other evils and murders swiftly increased, Genesis 4, 8, 19, and 23. Mankind became so evil that people had only evil thoughts, and they had them continually too, Genesis 6, 5. God determined that evil was too great and that his plan hadn't had time to mature yet. So God would provide another illustration of his plan for salvation of humanity. He would send a worldwide flood to destroy nearly all the life on earth, Genesis 6:13. But before this flood, God in his love provided a way of escape. Anyone who wanted could be saved from the destruction of the world. God was sending a lifeboat, the ark. Noah would build the ark and offer everyone life. All they needed to do was walk into the boat. Genesis 6:17 and 18, 7:2, and 1 Peter 3:19 and 20. Even though no rain had ever fallen before, God was again offering a test of loyalty and trust. It was another simple test, too. The people were faced with a stark choice, just as Adam and Eve had been given. They could either believe God and be saved by getting on the boat, or not believe. Again, the reality of freedom, the freedom inherent in love. In the end, only 8 people chose life. Genesis 7:7. To read the flood story, read all of Genesis chapters 6 through 9.
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0: morning and welcome to the breakfast show on Faith FM with Skeffi and Lindsay. 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
0: And today, if you are listening live, it's Tuesday the 30th of June 2026. I'm in the studio with producer Tish. Good morning to you, Tish.
1: Hi, Skeffi.
0: And we have here Lindsay with me as well. Good morning, Lindsay.
1: Good morning.
0: Very good. Producer Tish is covering for Shell today. And we are going to start the show with our gratitudes. Now, Lindsay, I am going to start being grateful for having finally organized a very messy room in my house.
1: Oh, okay.
0: So I have this little room, which I made it kind of like an office slash kids toys room slash et cetera. And over the time, it just ended up becoming a very cluttered with stuff. So whenever I had like stuff that I say, oh, I'll deal with that later, I'll do that later, these boxes would end up in that office to the point that the whole thing just like looked insanely cluttered, like looked like a junkyard. That's the reality. It was terrible.
1: Oh, man.
0: And yesterday I got to sort it out. I spent 4 hours organizing it. And now like you couldn't believe it. It's just like useful again. Is everything organized, everything in the place that it should be. It gives you such a peace of mind. And I'm just very grateful.
1: Oh, that's amazing.
0: For organizing messy places. I think that this is what kind of God does with us when we allow him into the rooms of our hearts. You know, slowly but surely he starts organizing things, and from chaos, he brings in harmony.
1: Nice.
0: What about you?
1: You know what? I am really grateful for producer Shells, because yesterday I had to take my car in to get fixed. I went and got it serviced about a week ago, and they said, oh, there's this thing that you need to fix before you do anything else. Otherwise, you're going to have a bad time.
0: You didn't have brakes or something?
1: I don't understand cars. I can't tell you what they
0: did you hear any noises? Like, what was the symptoms?
1: I don't know. Look, it was a thing. I'm about to go on a massive road trip pretty soon. They're like, don't go anywhere without getting this fixed. So I was okay. So I had to drop my car in for all day long yesterday.
0: Okay.
1: And I didn't have any other work I needed to be doing. I was kind of chill. I did have a doctor's appointment. And I was like, man, who is going to be able to like pick me up from the mechanics after I drop my car off? And who's going to be able to just like hang out with me and drive me around for the different things that I need to do?
0: For the day. You need like a private
1: I need a, like a little babysitter for me, honestly. And as I woke up like early in the morning, I was like, oh, Shells and her daughters, let me see if they're available. And so before Shells came into work, she was like, yeah, I'll get my daughter to drop me off and then she can keep the car. And her daughter drove me around and we hung out and we just caught
0: up.
1: Wow,
0: that is so cool.
1: We played board games at home. We ate snacks and then eventually my car was ready and they dropped me off. So.
0: Sounds like a grandiose day.
1: It was wonderful. And then I caught up with other friends in the afternoon. It was just such a good day.
0: And your car is fixed?
1: I think it is.
0: Okay.
1: I don't know any better, so.
0: All right. What about you, producer Tish? What are you grateful for this morning?
2: This morning, as always, I'm grateful for books. I just finished another amazing book, and I just have the wonderful choice of what to read next now.
0: So which book did you just finish?
2: So it's called Flee the Captor, and it's a story about someone who had a lot of care towards the Jews and saving them during the war.
0: Oh, wow.
2: And it was just some crazy escape stories there. I really, really
0: like
2: it.
0: I love these stories. I love World War II stories in general. And these stories of, you know, people saving others, I find them so inspiring.
1: Mm. So good.
0: Yeah, that's nice.
2: So good.
0: So any ideas of what are you going to be reading next or not yet?
2: Honestly, probably another World War II book.
0: Oh, you're a World War II buff. Huh? Okay, we have some stories to share then. All right, well, let's move on now. And by the way, radio friends, feel free to share the things that you are grateful for today as well. 0491-064-669 is our text line. You can text with us at any time, can interact with us. You can send in your comments, your questions, your answers to the quiz game that we are going to play. And in today's show, we are going to start with seeing if King Darius would finally allow the Israelites to finish building the temple in peace. Mm. Then in our good news section, what would you do if you won $1 million? What would be the first thing you would do? Well, Lindsay's going to share what one lady she found out about what she did, and I think it's quite interesting. In the current news, I'm going to be talking about something that just came out in the United States. Is the separation between church and state a thing about to become a thing of the past for the U.S.? This is fresh news on religious liberty stuff coming from the White House. That's going to be in our current news. In our interview today, we're going to have Brad Moody. He's going to be tackling some really difficult passages in the Bible, particularly passages that deal with homosexuality. How do we interpret them? What do they mean? So stay tuned for that one. It's going to be very interesting. And finally, in our encounter with God, we are starting a brand new series on 1st and 2nd Corinthians. We're going to be going through verse by verse, chapter by chapter, so that you and I, we can understand God's message for us through those letters. This is the Collingsworth family with Redeemer of the Rain. Stay tuned.

0: You were just listening to the Collingsworth Family with Redeemer of the Rain. I think that's such a beautiful song. And now it is time for our quiz time. Please, Letitia, can we get our first quiz question?
1: Yeah, you can. All right. The first one is, which of the following books appears first in the Bible? Nahum or Haggai? Which of the following books appears first in the book of the Bible? Nahum or Haggai? Correct.
2: We have a correct one. I'm thinking here. I'm thinking mode. Nahum or Haggai? Let me think here.
0: That was just a guess, really. But
2: I'll do this, but I mean, it's a guess as well.
1: I think that is actually right. I answered you too quickly, I think.
2: This is like the World Cup, you know, when sometimes you think that a team scored a goal, but then the judge looks back in the recordings and, no, you were like five centimeters in an illegal position.
1: It was 5 seconds difference in my brain. I'll have to get back to you with the correct answer for that one.
2: Okay.
1: But we will see who is correct afterwards.
2: Oh, all righty.
0: What are we going to be looking at now? We're in the book of Ezra today, aren't we?
2: We are in the book of Ezra, and we're going to be looking at chapter 6. So last time that we clocked in, there were a few things that happened. The Jews, they started rebuilding the temple, the foundations. It was, oh, joy, until their enemies were jealous of them and did not want them to proceed and go forward. So they started to try to make their lives as miserable as possible, until finally they sent out a letter to the then ruler of Persia and said, hey, if you have a look in the records, you'll see that these Jews are troublemakers. And if they're building this temple, they are not going to be paying taxes to you. And the ruler Artaxerxes the First said, okay, well, let's pause everything until we can investigate this further. But then basically, the temple construction was stalled for a long time until God raised up a prophet, including this man called Haggai, which you said came before Nahum, right?
0: We're not revealing who said what right now.
2: Okay, we don't know. All right. But then this guy came, and another prophet called Zechariah, he also came in, and God, through them, was asking the people, hey, why are you stopping? Who told you to stop building? Come back and rebuild. And it was in a very interesting time as well, because we also had a big change in leadership in Persia.
0: Yeah.
2: So we had a new king, King Darius now, which was more favorable towards the cause of the Jews than the previous king. So they should have already, that happened in the second year of King Darius. And that's where the government

0: years back, and we're just doing it. So we'll keep doing it. So let us know if there's any problem, any issues with that. But that's our message to the king. So this is where we're picking up. We're going to see, are the Jews going to face another red tape hurdle?
1: Let's see.
0: So let's start with verse 1. Please, Lindsay.
1: Right. Chapter 6?
0: In chapter 6.
1: Okay. Chapter 6, verse 1. Then King Darius issued a decree, and a search was made in the archives where the treasures were stored in Babylon, and at Akmatha, in the palace that is in the province of Media. A scroll was found, and in it a record was written thus. In the first year of King Cyrus, King Cyrus issued a decree concerning the house of God at Jerusalem. Let the house be rebuilt, the place where they offered sacrifices, and let the foundations of it be firmly laid, its height 60 cubits and its width 60 cubits, with three rows of heavy stones and one row of new timber. Let the expenses be paid from the king's treasury. Also, let the gold and silver articles of the house of God, which Nebuchadnezzar took from the temple which is in Jerusalem and brought to Babylon, be restored and taken back to the temple which is in Jerusalem, each to its place, and deposit them in the house of God. Now, therefore, Tattenai, governor of the region beyond the river, and Shethabosnai, and your companions, the Persians, who are beyond the river, keep yourselves far from there. Let the work of this house of God alone. Let the governor of the Jews and the elders of the Jews build this house of God on its site. Moreover, I issue a decree as to what you shall do for the elders of these Jews, for the building of this house of God. Let the cost be paid at the king's expense from taxes on the region beyond the river. This is to be given immediately to these men, so that they are not hindered. And whatever they need, young bulls, rams, and lambs for the burnt offerings of the God of heaven, wheat, salt, wine, and oil, according to the request of the priests who are in Jerusalem, let it be given them day by day without fail, that they may offer sacrifices of sweet aroma to the God of heaven and pray for the life of the king and his sons. And I issue a decree that whoever alters this edict, let a timber be pulled from his house and erected, and let him be hanged on it, and let his house be made a refuse heap because of this. And may the God who causes his name to dwell there destroy any king or people who put their hand to alter it, or to destroy this house of God which is in Jerusalem. I, Darius, issue a decree, let it be done diligently.
0: Boom.
1: Boom.
0: All right. What happened here? What have we just read, Lindsay?
1: He just schooled them. We got these little tattletale guys who don't want to see the Temple of Jerusalem being built. So they're like tattletaling off to the King of Persia saying, hey, what's happening? Why are they doing this? Don't you know what they're doing? And so instead, the king looks through the records. He's like, well, yeah, no, this was actually meant to happen. And in fact, don't you dare try to stop them, and like, make sure you give them what they need immediately.
0: Otherwise, stop installing this. Stop procrastinating. Just do it.
1: Turn your house into the local tip is a very polite way to put it.
0: Yes.
1: And the sewage pit at the same time.
0: In your translation there, it was more kid-friendly than my translation.
1: Okay.
0: Because in your translation, it says that timber shall be drawn from his house and he shall be hanged on it. Maya has a different word, which I'm not going to say. If you want to have a look, go to the New American Standard Bible.
1: Okay.
0: But it was a much more even painful and thing.
1: Was he put on a spike or something?
0: Well, I'm not going to tell anyway. If you want to look, you have to look into that verse yourself. It's verse 11 in Ezra chapter 6.
1: Okay.
0: But it was a bad thing.
1: It was a bad thing.
0: Bad thing.
1: Okay.
0: You don't want to be on the receiving end of that bad thing.
1: Okay. Wow. Real bad then.
0: Yeah.
1: Let's not mess with the Persians. They were bloodthirsty people.
0: Yeah. But you know what? There's many interesting things here. What kind of a strikes you from that passage? What do you find interesting?
1: Something that like comes through strongly is that this King Darius, he is making it very clear with no uncertain terms exactly what needs to be done and not letting there be any loopholes available for them. He's like, and don't waste any time. Do it immediately. Make sure nothing is being hindered. Like, give them exactly what they need, these specific items. Make sure you're not missing out on any of these specific

0: points. Like, he's just being super detailed. Like, don't you try to think up something smart here.
1: Mm-hmm.
0: Yeah.
1: Mm-hmm.
0: What about you?
1: Yeah, look, I don't know. There's so much here. Number one, I mean, if I was a Jew at the time, man, I would be celebrating probably harder than if they won the World Cup.
0: Yeah.
1: Because that letter is one letter of endorsement.
0: Yeah.
1: They're saying, hey, look, just buy it, build it. There's all the funds that you need, everything. And hey, stop harassing the Jews.
0: Yeah.
1: Let them build it. And if anybody so much as go and harass them, they're going to be paying very dearly for that with their own lives.
0: Mm.
1: So don't let that happen. I think that there's already a lot of time wasted with this whole, you know, coming back and forth. And,
0: yeah,
1: you know, we're not talking about emails here. So the Jews have to say, hey, you can look like
0: we're waiting months of courier.
1: Yeah, your predecessor issued a decree and now they're not letting us build. And then he looked into it. And there's two things that strike me here. One is, has there been a breach of separation between church and state in that particular story? Because you basically have a government funding the building of a religious temple that has nothing to do with their own national identity.
0: Yeah, and it's interesting that he says, like, do this so that these people can pray for the king and his sons and, like, for the ongoing dynasty of this guy's house, right? He's wanting to build his dynasty using the influence and, like, the spiritual protection of this extra god in his kingdom, right?
1: Yeah.
0: So he's like, I want to use this to be established with. Don't you dare try to tear this down because then you're hurting me.
1: Yeah, because I want them to be praying for my well-being. Yeah. Look, I think there are some practical elements as well. Because, look, I think that Darius showed really great leadership.
0: Mm-hmm.
1: Because, you know, if we said that something's going to happen, that something needs to happen.
0: Mm-hmm.
1: Stop. Because imagine if everybody will now start to second-guess every decree that the king of Persia issues. And every time that someone arises with some kind of, you know, concern, they will stop doing everything. So I think he had a lot more at risk as well. Not to mention that Middle Persia was an empire.
0: Yeah.
1: It was an administration that was covering large parts of the ancient world, covering various religions and so on. And one of the things that helped them, that they understood in part of their strategy, is that we are going to respect people's religions.
0: Yeah.
1: These guys were absolute champions of religious freedom in the ancient times. King Cyrus, King Darius, and I think that this is partly to credit for their success as a world power. If he started to stall the Jews' religion, what about the Babylonians? What about the others? What was the butterfly effects throughout the system that this is going to be causing?
0: Yeah.
1: You know, towards the people, because the Persian kings believed that, look, we don't have necessarily military power to hold everybody united just by the virtue of power and strength and fear.
0: There needs to be goodwill as well.
1: That's right. So look, they thought about national or imperial unity also in terms of, hey, we are going to be ruling better if the people that are under us, they feel that they are respected
0: and valued
1: by
0: us.
1: Yeah. And we're not going to be picking up fights unnecessarily. So that's the tradition that they come from. Now, we could argue, were they being like sincere in their faith? Like, did they believe in the God, in Jehovah and so on? I would say that probably yes. But I think that they would probably believe in many cases that, we see this from history from King Cyrus. Yes, they believe in Jehovah, but they also want to please Marduk and they also want to please
0: Pluralists.
1: They're pluralists.
0: Yeah.
1: But they respect it. And I think that's a big thing to me.
0: Mm.
1: And then the second thing is, look, for I know from the early beginnings of the Seventh-day Adventist Church, the Seventh-day Adventist Church, when it was born, because it has an emphasis in health and well-being, community service, it didn't take long for a lot of governmental authorities to say, hey, can we give you some money so you can help us help the community?
0: Mm.
1: We're not going to tell you what to believe or what to do, but hey, you know, can we, you know, we would love for you to have a school here. We'd love for you to build a hospital there.
0: Yeah.
1: And in the very beginning, the early Adventists were saying, no, don't touch any money from them. These, you know, godless authorities, because this is breaching the separation between church and state. And one of the pioneers of the early, of the Adventist Church, a lady named Ellen White, says, no, if God is using these men and women to use these funds for a good cause that's going to be honoring to God, why should we say no? And then one of the stories that back that up is that story here, where God is giving the full endorsement of rebuilding his temple in Jerusalem. And God is not saying, no, we don't want the support or the help or the financial funding from the Medo-Persian Empire. If the Medo-Persian Empire wanted to support that, that's great. We're taking it. So the where do you think that we need to draw a line when to receive help from, when churches should receive help from governments versus when they shouldn't? Have a think about it, because I want you to let me know what your thoughts are after the song. But before we get into the song, we're going to announce our giveaway. You know what we're giving away today? We're giving this book here, Lindsay. Can you read the title for me?
0: It says, The Battle Belongs to the Lord.
1: Yes. Have you ever felt God fighting your battles for you? Has that ever happened in your life?
0: I would say so, yeah.
1: Was that a good thing or not a good thing?
0: It's better than me fighting my own battles, that's for sure.
1: Yeah, look, a lot of times we have massive battles in our lives, and it can be quite overwhelming and daunting if we think that we have to fight them by ourselves. Yet there is a God in heaven who not only loves us, but he can fight these battles for us. But we need to stay out of the way. We need to let him do it, and we need to trust in him. And that's where a lot of people find it hard. They find it hard to let go of control because sometimes they think that God is not reliable, that God's not going to show up, but he will. And if you like to learn how to trust in God more so that he can fight your battles for you, you're going to be learning the secrets of letting God fight your battles from the Bible through this book by Elizabeth Vieira Talbot. We can send you a free copy of this book today if you text us hashtag battle to 0491-064-669, and we're going to send it straight to you. This is Ellie Hukam with Do Not Worry.

0: You were just listening to Ellie Holcomb, Do Not Worry. And now it is time for a quiz answer and a next quiz question. Please, Tish.
1: Yeah, so I apologize, Lindsay. I answered before I had a good think.
0: I'm taking it as a win either way.
1: So the Book of Nahum actually appears first before Haggai in the
0: that's Bible. Okay,
2: cool. All right, look, I think it was a bit of a lucky guess for
0: me. Yeah, unlucky guess for me.
2: Well, all right, Tish, what is the question number two?
1: The second question is, to what does Paul compare the church of 1 Corinthians?
2: Is it a multiple choice?
1: No. You've got to tell me what you think it could be. To what does Paul compare the church in 1 Corinthians?
2: We're going to be studying 1 Corinthians now. That would be very, very fresh for us, Lindsay, after we go through the book. But I have two things in my mind. Let me see. Is it this thing here?
1: No.
0: Ha-ha.
2: Okay, similar-ish? So it is this thing.
1: Yes, correct.
0: Oh, okay. Oh, no.
2: 0491-064-669. I know that the Apostle Paul compares to these two things that I mentioned. Yeah. And I was just wondering if both of them are in 1 Corinthians or if one was in 1 Corinthians, the other one was in 2 Corinthians. Anyway, if you do know the answer to that one, text us here, 0491-064-669. Let's give the shout out to Janelle. Janelle already sent in the right answer. Good on you.
0: And I saw it, so I'm not going to be
2: And I also got a message here for you, Tish, from Davo from Bauga WA. He said, "Hey, Leticia, my dad would have loved you as his granddaughter because none of his children are interested in war history."
1: Oh, that's so sad.
2: Yeah, I know, right?
1: It's so interesting.
2: It is very interesting. I mean, if you know it, you know it. And there you go. Thank you very much, Davo, for your message. Now, let's move on into our Bible study here, Lindsay.
0: Mm-hmm.
2: So we were talking about the separation between church and state. And it's like, hey, where do we draw the line? Do we always want, you know, the government to help the gospel to be preached? Where do we draw the line there? What do you think?
0: Look, I have this sense that...
2: The sixth sense?
0: No, not necessarily a sixth sense. Something that's based on things that I have read in the past. Okay. I don't know what a sixth sense is. I don't know. Anyway, I have this inkling that it's probably good to be discerning as a church about when you receive funding from outside organizations, whether it's the government or other organizations or individuals, and also what stipulations are attached to them. Because if there is a government that is, I guess, neutral towards Christianity at one point, but might end up becoming more negative or oppressive by saying, hey, here, have some money and do these things, like, is that going to come along with a stipulation to use it in a particular way and to not be allowed to do things that God has called you to do? Like, for example, if a government gives a church money to do outreach, but they say, when you use our money to help the homeless and feed the poor and things like that, you're not allowed to share the gospel when you use our money and do these programs, that would be a conflict of interest, right? That specifically as a church where God has called us to share the gospel, that is the highest calling that we have. We also are called to look after people and use that as a way to, you know, connect with people who are open to hearing about the gospel. If we're being pressured to not be allowed to share the gospel with those people who we're helping physically with their needs, that's something to avoid.
2: Yeah, I think that I'm with you.
0: Yeah.
2: I think that the lines would be, okay, what are the strings attached, if any? Of course, number one, it has to be, cannot be illegal. It has to be according to the rules of the game. Mm-hmm. And in the policy of the Medo-Persian Empire, it was part of their policy to restore and rebuild the temples that had been neglected before. And that was not only true for the Jews, so you cannot accuse them of favoritism. Mm-hmm. That was true for all the other religions. So we have this Cylinder of Cyrus, which is one of the most important archaeological artifacts, in my opinion, particularly when it comes to Bible archaeology. And it says there, it's basically the whole artifact saying how Cyrus was going to be helping to rebuild and to restore the sacrifices and the services in the temple of Marduk in Babylon, because it has had been neglected before. So it's everybody was, it was a it was a policy that applied to every nation religious group and religious group equally.
0: It wasn't favoritism.
2: Yeah. No favoritism there. But then I concur with you. You know, what are the strings that are attached?
0: Yeah.
2: You know, if you're, for example, receiving funding, let's say you're a school, you're a Christian school, and you're receiving funding from the government, what are the things that you, what are the conditions that are attached to that? And you and each group will have to look and say, oh, these conditions are acceptable, these conditions are not acceptable.
0: Yeah.
2: For example, they say one of the conditions is that you must hire people that are non-Christians, for example, to be teachers. Mm. Is that something that the schools will be willing to compromise? Well, they have to
0: decide
2: to pray and say and see what they want to do. I like your example. Another example would be for humanitarian organizations, charitable organizations like ADRA, for example, among others. They receive funds and it could be part of their own strategy to, hey, we're not going to be imposing religion on the people that we're helping, but hey, we at the same time, we might want to say, hey, this is a gift from Jesus. So it would depend on their own strategy and so on. But the I think that the line has to be drawn in the very same line. And I think that these people, of all people in the Bible, the crew that was rebuilding the temple, Zerubbabel and his team, they, I think, had a really good discernment. Because remember what happened in chapter 2 of Ezra, when they were wanting to, sorry, not chapter 2, but chapter 3, or chapter 4, chapter 4. Chapter 4, the Samaritans came in and says, hey, we can help you rebuild the temple. And remember what was their response to that? What was their answer?
0: No, we don't want you to help
2: us. We don't want to. Because they realized that it would come with too many strings attached.
0: Yeah.
2: Because down the track, the Samaritans say, hey, this is our temple too. We built it.
0: Yeah.
2: We have rights. We want to do this kind of service. We want to do this. You know, we don't like this. We don't like that. You have to let us because it's our temple. If it was just about, yeah, no, we just help you to lay on the bricks, but you have full control over what happens here. I'm pretty sure that Zerubbabel would never have had any issues with it.
0: Yeah, and it's actually interesting, chapter 4, verse 1 and 2. Now, when the adversaries of Judah and Benjamin heard, so the adversaries, the enemies, when the enemies heard about this, heard the descendants of the captivity were building the temple of the Lord God of Israel, they came to Zerubbabel and the heads of their father's houses and said to them, let us build with you, for we seek your God as you do. So they were like, oh, we want to be, you know, God followers just like you. So let's, like, let us help you out. But they were able to see through that.
2: Yeah.
0: Because they were enemies. You got to be able to be discerning of and have wisdom and not allow enemies in your midst like that. And so, yeah, I mean, not saying that outside groups are necessarily enemies, but there could be some sinister motives with some of these transactions.
2: So the Bible urges us to have discernment. Yeah. So we don't have to accept everything wholesale, but we also don't have to deny everything wholesale. Yeah. Just look case by case. And I think that this story of Ezra is a great, offers some great insights into when to accept help and when not to.
0: Yeah, and something I love about the Bible, there's a Bible verse that I quote frequently and that we can always claim when we need it. And it says that if anyone lacks wisdom, he should ask God and God will give it to him liberally and without reproach. So if you're ever a little bit unsure, or if a group, like a church, local church, is ever unsure about, hey, should we be receiving this or not, just ask God, give us wisdom on this matter, and God will give you wisdom.
2: That is a very interesting Bible verse.
0: That is a promise.
2: Yeah. But how do you think that this wisdom works? Do you think that God is going to download in your brain, like, the right thing to do? You have a dream or a vision, and then the next day, just like, oh, I know exactly what to do now.
0: Look, I think God does work like that. In some certain circumstances, definitely, but he also uses other things like just case studies, or the Proverbs tells us where there's a multitude of counselors, there is much wisdom. So chatting about it with a few trusted people who can help you talk it through from a few different angles and say, is this going to be in your best interests or not? Like there's a number of ways that God can pass on that wisdom to you. But if we're seeking it, we're asking God, and we're active about looking for that information, and we're listening, opening our ears to Him, He will get that message across.
2: Yeah, I like that. And I like, you know, as you mentioned, there's various sources of wisdom. One of them, the Bible says, in the multitude of counselors, there, in the abundance of counseling, there is wisdom.
0: Mm-hmm.
2: So if, when you're evaluating everything, there is wisdom in that. But I also, and I like to also, whenever I'm facing that verse, I also like to highlight there is another kind of forgotten or neglected element of wisdom. So it includes all of that that you said, but there's one thing as well. Because in the Bible, I think that one thing that is often neglected about wisdom is that wisdom is experience, is lessons that you've learned by making mistakes. So sometimes God, you know, sometimes we pray to God, say, okay, God, please give me wisdom. So God will bring to our minds Bible verses, and He will get people, you know, He can send people that will give us good advice or counsel. Or as you said, maybe in some circumstances, He can give you like an intuition or a dream or a vision.
0: Yeah.
2: But sometimes the wisdom will come after the fact, after you go without what you believe is the right thing to do.
0: Mm.
2: And then you do it. And then after the fact, you realize, man, it was not a great decision, but hey, God can give you the wisdom after the facts as well. So that for the next time a similar thing comes, you can say, look, I look into all of these possibilities. We made a mistake because I neglected seeing that. Boom. And that is also wisdom.
0: Yes.
2: So sometimes when we ask for wisdom, yes, God can give us pre-event wisdom, but He also gives us post-event wisdom, which sometimes can appear as... can come through the form of making a genuine, sincere mistake, but learning from it. The opposite would be if we don't ask for that wisdom, it's horrible because then you can make a mistake and not even know it was a mistake. You can just like realize, you know what? He was right. I'm not going to review that. Whatever I done, and I'm not going to learn anything with that. And I think that if you don't have that spirit of asking God for wisdom, you won't be able to have that discernment. Has that ever happened to you?
0: 100%, yeah. And you know what? It's so important that we don't waste a good failure.
2: Yeah. Yeah.
0: And what I mean by that is so many times in life, it's so easy for us to fail and then not to sit back and reflect on what went wrong and how we could have adjusted things slightly, whether our attitude, our words, our interactions with people, our diligence, our effort, whatever it is that went in, or our collaborations or whatever it might be, and then just end up repeating that mistake over and over again in life, right? If we're going to fail, fail well and learn from it. And that's where the wisdom is gained. Mm-hmm. I prefer learning from other people's failures over my own because it involves a little less pain on my part. But hey, if I have to
2: fail.
0: It's
2: impossible to avoid altogether.
0: It's impossible to avoid. I am really good at failing anyway. Yes. So
2: I'm yet to meet a human being that said, no, never made any mistakes. I always learn from the mistakes of others. Look, everybody, we all
0: you
2: will
0: said
2: have
0: it in the voice, though. Yeah. Oh man.
2: Yeah. So that's asking for wisdom. It's very important. A great Bible verse to bring it up. And wisdom comes in different forms. I remember reading this quote from Thomas Edison, the guy that invented the thing that lies above everyone's head in pretty much the entire world, the lamp.
0: The light bulb.
2: The light bulb. And Edison has this phrase. He says, I never failed. Mm-hmm. I just learned 10,000 ways of how a light bulb does not work.
0: Yeah.
2: I just invented 10,000 ways that it doesn't work.
0: I just found a whole bunch of ways it wasn't going to turn on. So let's find the way it does while we're at it.
2: Yeah. And I love that attitude. I don't see failures as failures. I always see failures as, okay, learning opportunities.
0: And that's a very glass half full kind of attitude to the situation that he was in. Like I think that glass half full positive attitude allowed him to continue to be creative and explore rather than get bogged down in like ego and thinking, hey, you know, I'm a worthless human being now because I haven't made this on the first try.
2: That's right. Imagine. Oh, look, you're exactly right. And we can all see that, you know, from the perspective. Imagine if a child, the first time that they try to walk on their two legs and they fell off, they said, you know what, no, this is not for me. I cannot deal with failures. I'm not good at walking. Stop. Like, what would happen with that child when they grew up?
0: Mm.
2: You know, and then we look at the child, no, keep going. What do we do when we see a child trying to learn to how to walk and they are falling? What do we see? What do we say normally? Yeah, keep going, keep praying. Good job, well done. And yet we don't have that same grace to ourselves when we are trying to walk in our 2 feet spiritually, for example, and then we fall off, we try to flog ourselves and give up altogether on the things of God instead of doing what we know better, to say, hey, it's okay. Let's no shake off the dust. Let's get up. Let's keep trying.
0: Mm.
2: What defines one of my favorite Bible verses is in Proverbs chapter 18, verse 24.
0: Okay.
2: The righteous man falls 7 times, but a wicked one falls by calamity.
0: Mm.
2: What defines a righteous person from God's perspective is not a person that never makes mistakes, but a person that never gives up.
0: Yeah, someone who keeps
2: trying.
0: Getting up.
2: Keep getting up.
0: Yeah.
2: Don't give up.
0: Yeah, absolutely.
2: Very good. So that was the study for today, Lindsay. I hope, and radio friends, I hope that there was something here for you. Very encouraging to know how God deals with our mistakes and how forgiving He is and actually how encouraging He is. So if you are in need of wisdom, pray and He will be giving it to you liberally in one way or the other.
0: Mm.
2: We're now going to be listening to a song by Atone Trio. This is our friend.
0: This
2: is Elliot's band who is in the United States right now. This is What I Friend in the piano version. Mm-hmm.

0: Atone Trio, What a Friend. This is the breakfast show on Faith FM. We've been talking about God, serving God that gives us wisdom, practical wisdom to help us make the tough decisions sometimes that we need to make in life. But you know what? It's so good that to have a God that fights the battles for you. And even when we make mistakes, God can often, and He often does, make up for all of that. This is why I have chosen a resource here, which is one of my favorite resources here from Faith FM, is a book by Elizabeth Vieira Talbot. It's called The Battle Belongs to the Lord, 12 Biblical Reminders that God Fights on Our Behalf. Not only because this book is going to share some really interesting stories about battles fought in the Bible, which in and of themselves are already amazing, but most importantly, how do you learn the skills to trust in God so that you can relax, you can let go of control, you can let go of other things that you think are helping you but are actually hindering you from living a victorious life spiritually? If this is you today, you can text me here, hashtag battle, to 0491-064-669. This is an exquisite book. It's a joy to read. Very powerful. It's going to give you some ready-to-apply insights to your spiritual life, to your walk with Jesus. So don't take long. Don't hesitate. Don't waste your time. Text us here, 0491-064-669. It's free. Don't have to pay anything. We're going to deliver it straight to your door. Now, Lindsay, let's get into the answer to the quiz question, shall we?
1: Okay, let's do it. Tish, what do you got?
2: Yep, so Paul compared the church of 1 Corinthians to the body, a body. And here, Devo has also let us know that it was also compared to a building or a temple or a field.
0: Okay. Interesting. There you go. Well, thank you very much for that, producer Tish. And coming up in our show, we are going to be talking about a lady that won $1 million, and you would not believe what was the very first thing that she decided to do when she got her prize. It's going to be very interesting. This is going to be Lindsay's story. My story is going to be about a new Religious Liberty Commission report that has been given to President Donald Trump. Is the separation between church and state going to be a thing of the past? We're going to be looking into that. Then in our interview today at 7:35, we have Brad Moody. He's going to be going through difficult passages in the Bible today. We're going to be looking at difficult passages about homosexuality. And finally, in our encounter with God, we're going to start our Bible study in 1 and 2 Corinthians. Stay tuned. We have a lot of great content ahead prepared for you to spend this morning with positive and uplifting thoughts. This is David Crowder with Today Only God.

0: Good morning, I'm Lee Harrison. State and federal police are asking for help to identify the author of more than 100 letters threatening high-profile people, including politicians, religious groups, and other community leaders. The letters have been sent over the past 11 years, and investigators hope distinctive handwriting features could help them track down the culprit. The author refers to himself as Scorpio or Bullet, and police believe he is a Caucasian man in his 60s. Legislation's been introduced to increase penalties for tech companies that breach the social media ban. The federal government is seeking to double the fines for organisations that defy the laws to $99 million. The changes would also give the eSafety Commissioner greater powers to compel information from tech giants. Communications Minister Annika Wells says Labor's committed to ensuring companies play by the rules.
1: My message to big tech is this. We are not stopping. Every effort you make to frustrate these laws will be met with our efforts to make these laws work.
0: Federal Government's Climate Change Authority chairman has reportedly used taxpayer money to advance the interests of a private firm he works for while in Brazil on government business. Alex Riddell explains.
2: Matt Keane has been accused of using a taxpayer-funded trip to a United Nations climate summit in Brazil last year to also promote the interests of his private employer. News Corp reports Mr. Keane used the trip to appear on a panel hosted by Wallamai Capital, the climate investment firm that employs him as its head of fundraising. The Federal Coalition has called it an unacceptable conflict of interest, Shadow Energy Minister Dan Tehan calling for Mr. Keane to quit either one or both of the positions. Alex Riddell reporting.
0: A more ambitious target for Australia's tourism strategy is being called for following a report that shows visitor spending will beat targets. Visitor expenditure reached $214 billion in 2024 and is on track to beat the $230 billion target well before 2030. Executive Chair of Australian Chamber Tourism, John Hart, says they're calling for the target to be extended.
3: At least after the Olympic Games in Brisbane, we then need to make sure that we have an aspirational target somewhere around 280 to 300 billion and have a strategy to achieve that.
0: And drivers are being urged to fill up now to cash in on cheaper petrol before the fuel excise relief halves tomorrow. Bowser prices have plummeted to their lowest levels since the Middle East conflict began. Tomorrow, the 32-cent cut to excise will reduce to 16 cents, but still save drivers an average of $11 a tank. This is Air News. Queensland coach Billy Slater has made three changes to his side for the State of Origin decider in Brisbane next week. Patrick Carrigan and Corey Horsberg join the squad, as does Cowboys back rower Jeremiah Nanai. Slater says Nanai will be a huge asset to the Maroons off the bench.
4: 23 years old, he's played 11 Origins already. That's a lot of Origin football for a young man, but he's quite experienced.
0: Essendon great Matthew Lloyd admits it can be tough for a caretaker coach in a losing side to get the job full-time. As Dean Solomon continues to press his case, Lloyd says the club will cast the net wide to make sure they get the best person.
5: I've been told that they'll, you know, speak to around that 10 people, which it's been out there, that they'll hit them with a number of questions, and then from that come away with four or five people that'll be on their shortlist to then go into deep discussions with on, you know, them having to present to the club. So, yeah, I hope it will be a genuine process, and I think it will be.
0: The Wallabies will look to their European stars for a boost in this week's opening Nations Championship test against Ireland. Winger Max Jorgensen says players like Len Iketau, Tom Hooper and Taniela Tupou have already made an impact.
6: They're key players of this group, and you can see what they've done overseas. You know, Lenny and Hoops making the final there, and also Nella, I think, made the semi-finals there. So they've played some big games of footy, and it's good to have them back amongst the squad.
0: Australian Independent Radio News.
7: In the weather today, we have Sydney with a top of 20 degrees with a shower or two, Melbourne 17 degrees with rain easing, Brisbane 23 degrees, shower or two, Perth a top of 17 degrees, possible morning storm and showers, Adelaide 17 degrees with a shower or two, Hobart 14 degrees with showers, Canberra top of 15 degrees, morning fog and rain, Darwin top of 30 degrees, morning shower or two, Newcastle 21 degrees, partly cloudy, and the city we're praying for today is Monrovia, Liberia, 27 degrees and cloudy.
8: You're listening to The Breakfast Show on Faith FM with Scaffy, Lindsay, and producer Tish today. It's Tuesday, the 30th of June, and we are glad that you chose to be with us for your morning commute here whilst Lindsay's breaking things here on the, on the table. We had been talking about the incredible decree that King Darius released and signed in favor of the Jews in our first segment. So if you missed any of that, and particularly how to find wisdom to your life if you're needing wisdom, you go back and listen to our first hour through the podcast. But now we're going to be going on with a few interesting news that are circulating around. One of them about a lady that decided to do something rather unusual with her $1 million that she won from, I think, a lottery or from some random source. We're going to be looking into that. That's going to be Lindsay's stories. My story is going to be about a groundbreaking thing. You know, the United States, a religious liberty commission established by President Trump says that separation between church and state is a myth. What does that mean? And, well, we're going to have to look into that because I think it's a very, very interesting conversation to have around that one. And at 7:35, we are going to have Brad Moody calling in, and he's going to be sharing with us some how to interpret, how to understand difficult Bible passages, and the difficult Bible passages of today have to deal with the topic of homosexuality. It's going to be a hot topic, so you gotta make sure that you listen to that one as well if you have questions about these Bible passages. And then finally, we at 8 o'clock, we're going to start our Bible study in 1st and 2nd Corinthians. We are going to go through these two books, verse by verse. We're not going to leave any stone unturned. We're going to tackle all the difficult things there as well. Now, Lindsay, with that being said, I'm wondering, would you like to go with me for a friendly quiz challenge again?
7: Oh, yes, please.
8: All right. So, Tish, the ball is in your court now.
9: All right. So, we have a fill in the blank now.
7: Yay.
9: Get ready.
8: Okay. All right,
7: so I need a win.
9: Okay. Let's see how we go. Which number is missing from this verse in Matthew 1:17? And it says, so all the generations from Abraham to David are how many
8: Boom.
9: Generations?
8: Here we go. For speed and accuracy today, Scaffy is in the house.
9: And it goes on and it says it a couple more times. Incorrect, Lindsay.
7: It's very close, though.
9: It's not actually. No, still not close.
8: Lindsay, I know exactly what's happening with you today.
7: What?
8: You swapped your ginger water by
7: water.
8: Some, you know, shady other liquid there, and that's not helping your brain at all. Normally when you have the ginger water, I am trembling on my base. I'll say, oh no, today's going to be a tough day. But now that ginger water is not in place, it's like Australia playing Egypt and Egypt missing out their star player, Mohamed Salah. He's not playing because he's injured. And all the Aussies are like, woohoo, we're going to have a real chance.
7: That's three in a row that I've missed today.
9: There was three possible blanks for that particular number in this verse, and Scaffy got it within the first 3 seconds of me saying that.
8: Yes.
7: Okay. Cool.
8: I know that passage.
9: Do
8: I was trying
9: to
8: memorize
9: it. Do you want to hear the rest of the verse?
7: Yeah.
9: All right. So it's, the generations from Abraham to David are how many generations?
7: Oh.
9: From David until the captivity in Babylon are how many? Correct.
8: Oh,
9: we just
8: well
9: need the rest of the
8: done,
9: verse.
7: Right.
8: Well
9: and
8: done.
9: It goes on.
8: Yeah, cool. I love it. That is actually a passage that I love. The reason that I know about it is I preached
7: that.
8: About it. I studied about it. So it's like really ingrained
7: when did you preach on
8: in
7: it last?
8: My DNA. Look, it was a few years back, but I still remember.
7: I mean, I knew that easy. I thought we were just getting the full list, not like one third of the list.
8: Oh, okay. All right, well, let's move on. Speaking of numbers here, Lindsay, what would you do if you get $1 million just randomly out of the blue?
10: I don't know. What would I do? I don't know. I've never thought that hard about that much money since I've lived most of my life in student poverty. So what about you?
8: Look, for me, what I would do, I would probably start by, of course, returning the tithe of that amount, then setting aside a good generous offering to invest in God's businesses, in God's mission. But after that, with the remaining balance, I would just pay off my house.
10: That's
8: number one priority. That would be very nice to become mortgage free.
10: Yep.
8: And then with whatever money that is left over, if there is anything, I'll take my family on a nice trip somewhere.
10: Yeah. Okay.
8: Yeah.
10: Cool. Tish, what about you? What would you do with $1 million all of a sudden?
9: Again, as being a student, I've never thought about that much money.
10: All right, let's be creative here. Let's have a think, you and me.
9: Okay.
10: All right, so other than, you know, paying tithe, obviously, paying off debts.
8: A house.
10: Mm-hmm. Probably buy
9: a house.
10: Buy a house.
8: That's yeah.
10: Not just pay rent
9: not
10: for the rest
9: rent.
10: Of your days.
9: Oh.
8: No. It's a good thing.
10: And I want to get a house that's like off in the country a bit.
9: Yes.
10: And with some nice rolling hills and some
9: beautiful.
10: Animals and a little creek
8: some
10: running through.
8: Movies.
10: Little moomies, little cows.
9: I've never heard them called that.
10: I call them moomies, okay?
8: Yeah. That's she wants to redefine the dictionary entry for a cow.
10: They're ugly, cute moomies.
8: Yes. Oh, cows
9: very
8: are amazing.
10: Yeah, so I would be off in the hills somewhere with some animals and some gardens and...
8: Chickens as well.
10: Definitely some chickens.
9: Mm, yeah.
10: Yeah. And that's what I...
8: All right.
10: That's, yeah...
8: Okay.
10: Pay off the debts.
9: I would probably be similar and try and start up some sort of volunteer basis somehow, but very similar, yeah.
8: Okay. Nice.
10: Cool.
8: All right. So what did the lady in your story do with her $1 million and how did she get all that money from?
10: Well, so it looks like she... All right. So this woman, let me tell you her name. Her name is Honorata Jamrozic and she is a...
8: I like that name, Honorata.
10: Honorata.
8: The honorable one.
10: Yeah. And so she is Polish born but living in the UK. And she had signed up, I think, for monthly subscriptions to a lottery draw. I don't know.
8: Oh,
10: I didn't even know
8: really?
10: You could
8: There's
10: do that.
8: Really? There's a thing now.
10: Like, it makes sense. Everything is on a subscription basis these days. That's how they keep you because everyone is a little bit too busy to... Delete.
8: Keep doing all the time. So just say, that's right.
10: Yeah. It's easier to keep you on a subscription than get you to pay lots of one-offs.
8: Mm-hmm.
10: So, yeah. So she's had this subscription going and she was actually over in Poland a lot looking after her dying father and didn't even realize, like, she didn't even remember that she had this subscription going. And when she came back after her father had passed away, like 2 weeks later, she won $1 million in the lottery.
8: Wow.
10: And she was like, what? That's amazing, obviously. And her husband had always like looked down at this. And look, I don't personally recommend people put money into the lottery.
8: No, I think it's a very big waste of money.
10: It's a big waste of money. Probably not great stewardship,
8: no.
10: which we like to promote here. And... Yeah, but hey, this is what she was doing. She ended up with £1 million, and the first thing that she did with that money, and I love
8: £1 million.
10: Yeah,
8: that's like $2 million.
10: Yeah,
8: plus
10: that's,
8: right?
10: That's a lot of money. Mm-hmm. Whatever it is, it's heaps. And look, she's been a very loving person. She did years of foster care. Before she had to stop and look after her father for a while. She's just got such a really big heart. And I don't think this could have come to a nicer person by the sounds of it.
8: It's 1.9 million Aussie dollars.
10: Wow, that's amazing. Mm-hmm. That's a lot of money. So the first thing that she did was she turned around to her neighbor of like over a decade and said, hey, I want to give you $5,000. I mean, it's not a lot in the grand scheme of things of what she just got.
8: Peanuts.
10: But $5,000 is good for her neighbors just to go on holiday for the first time ever, just to go away somewhere. And, like, she's just like...
8: But together or...
10: No, just for them to go and do their own thing. Like, Imagine that, like being next door neighbors with some random person. They win the lottery and then you get blessed by it.
11: Amazing.
10: And you get to go on holidays just because you live next door and you haven't had any arguments over the fence.
11: That would be so nice.
10: Wouldn't that be so cool?
11: It would be really cool.
10: I love this because it just makes me think of this saying that sometimes I've heard in the Christian sphere of blessed to be a blessing, right? Sometimes God will bless one person in order to bless the other people around that person, I feel. And we actually have biblical basis for this. So in Genesis chapter 12, verse 2, God is speaking to Abraham and saying, hey, I'm calling you and I will make you into a great nation and I will bless you and I will make your name great and you will be a blessing to all the nations around you. Now, this didn't actually happen in Abraham's lifetime so much. In fact, usually wherever he went, people felt a little bit underblessed. but ultimately, in the grand scheme of things, because of Abraham and the calling on his life and the lineage that came through from him, we ended up with Jesus, and Jesus has been a blessing to all nations, right? And we get to continue to share the blessing of Jesus with people today and share how we get to have a life-changing experience because of Jesus, but that came from Abraham. And I think it's so important for us to have an attitude of, how can I be a blessing to other people? And not to expect blessings from God just for our own selfish purposes, but can I be a person who can be trusted with a blessing, not just to get to me, but to get through me, right? This woman, Honorata, she was blessed with £1 million, and immediately the first thing she did with it was to choose to turn around and bless somebody else with it. I think there needs to be more people in this world who have such a big heart, who immediately think of others before themselves. And like $1 million is a lot to process, but the best and the funnest thing that you can do with that kind of money is to bless the other people around you and change their life.
11: I love it. I think this is such a wholesome story.
10: Mm.
11: And it made me think of a few interesting things. When I was young, I was working with investment banking, and my first 2 years working were really gruesome because I was working and studying. So I was an intern, but as an intern, because of the culture of corporate financial markets at the time in international banks in Brazil, I was working a lot. And, you know, there's one time so they can have an idea, and it was not an isolated circumstance, that I kind of work almost 3 days straight.
10: Wow.
11: I would go home, maybe nap for like an hour or two, take a shower, go back to work. I'm glad to be alive.
10: Crazy.
11: But I think it was a crazy life. But I remember in the banking world, it was that thing.

0: And I was kind of secretly hoping for that to happen, which never did. Mm. So, you know, I just got the proverbial tap in the back saying, hey, well done. Thank you so much for helping us make all this money.
1: Have a pizza, that's it.
0: And I was thinking, you know what? Man, that kind of hurt. Yeah. And I think, oh, man, maybe I should do the same. Maybe I should do different when it's my turn to become. And I didn't do. Mm. Which I regret. I said, man, these $5,000 would not have meant anything for me. But for the person receiving them, it would be such a powerful example of grace.
1: Yeah.
0: Now that I have an understanding of Jesus, I realize I love how you brought that to Abraham.
1: Mm-hmm.
0: And Abraham won the lottery. And because of that, we also won the lottery. I was thinking also that, isn't that what happened between us and Jesus?
1: Mm-hmm.
0: Jesus won this world back. He actually not only won by random chance, he bought it. And he conquered eternal life. And then all of a sudden he comes to us and says, hey, by the way, because I won the battle, you will be victorious too. Here you go. Here is my inheritance for you. And the difference between that story and Jesus' story is that in that story, that lady just gave a symbolic amount compared to the great scheme of things, even though he was generous. But with Jesus, he gave us absolutely everything that he has. He didn't hold anything back. He became poor so that we could become rich and live forever with him, even though we didn't deserve, because of his righteousness, because of his kindness. And this is just to show how much this God that created the universe loves each one of us. It is an absolutely unfathomable. When we read stories like that, which makes us happy, we already see, wow, this lady is generous. How much more Jesus, who gave absolutely everything that he has inherited from his Father, he's awaiting to give it to us as his children.
1: Yeah.
0: So it's definitely next level love from him.
1: Yeah.
0: Well, thanks for sharing that story. That was really, really cool. And I'm curious to know now, where would you go if you got $5,000 to just go on a trip?
1: Yeah.
0: From someone, where would you go?
1: Where would I go? Oh, look, I have traveled so much already. I don't feel the need to go anywhere in particular. I just want to go somewhere I can call home. That's all.
0: Okay.
1: Yeah.
0: And what about you, radio friend? If you got $5,000 from your neighbor to go on a trip, where would you go? Where would you go? Let us know here. And as you go, whenever it is in the world, you can always make disciples. And that's the book that Lindsay has to offer to us. Isn't that right, Lindsay?
1: Yeah, absolutely. So we have a book here called As We Go, Becoming Like the Master Through Authentic Discipleship by Alejandro Bulon. This is a book that helps you to learn what it means to be a disciple. The pastor who's writing this book demonstrates that being a disciple of Jesus is more than attending church once a week or reading the Bible occasionally. He proclaims that the lives of authentic disciples of Jesus will not be periodically but continually growing in the image of the Creator God. Have you ever felt like, oh, I've grown for a while in my relationship with God, but I want to put that on pause for right now and I just want to relax? Well, no, that is not true discipleship. God is calling us to have a continual day-by-day growing relationship with him where we are being transformed into his image.
0: Yeah, that's a really cool book.
1: Yeah.
0: I definitely recommend that one.
1: So if this is something that is interesting to you, we have a way to get it to you for free if you send us the code word hashtag go to 0491-064-669. We will get that to you sometime soon. That is hashtag go to 0491-064-669.
0: Thank you very much. All right, producer Tish, are we ready to go into the next song? Well, before I go to the next song, where would you go if you got a free ticket, a free trip to somewhere?
2: Oh, I would just go somewhere in Australia. I'd love to see a lot more.
1: Yeah.
0: Yeah.
1: Want to go to the Red Centre with me?
2: Sure, let's go.
1: Let's go.
0: All right, there you go. The trip is booked.
2: Yep.
0: And what about your radio friend? Text us here. Where would you go if you got a free $5,000 trip? 0491-064-669. Give us some ideas here. The girls are needing it, even though they already know. They would just go and see the big Red Santa. We're now going to be listening to the song The Greater by The Punches.

0: You were just listening to The Punches with the song Greater, and now it is time for a quiz answer. Please produce Tish.
1: It is, and here as we reveal, just as Lindsay said, that actually both Lindsay and Scaffy were correct.
0: Ha. Got him.
1: Congratulations,
2: nice.
1: Lindsay.
2: Thank you very much.
1: So Scaffy let us know that each of the blanks were 14,
2: mm-hmm.
1: and Lindsay let us know that the sum of the three blanks was 42.
0: Yeah.
2: Oh, okay.
1: So you're both correct.
2: All right.
1: Well done, guys.
0: Because I was a child counting these rows.
2: Yeah. Cool.
0: Yeah.
2: All right. So let's talk about something that just happened. I think it's quite historical, actually. This is a pretty big development.
0: Yeah. Tell us what's been going on.
2: Okay. So
0: when did this happen?
2: So it happened on last Friday, June 26th. So it was Saturday here for us. President Trump received the draft report of his Religious Liberty Commission in the Oval Office. It's a 224-page document presented by Chairman Dan Patrick and the Vice Chairman Ben Carson. And this is the result of 7 hearings held over the past year that gathered testimony from more than 100 witnesses. And many shared personal stories of what they described as persecution or coercion because of their faith, from school children and teachers to healthcare workers, military service members, and Jewish American families facing anti-Semitism. So the big thing that's sparking a huge debate in the United States is because that report contends that the very popular phrase, quote-unquote, separation of church and state, we use that phrase a lot here.
0: Sure.
2: And that phrase has originated not with us here in Faith FM or with anyone, but it is a famous phrase. It's, by the way, it's not in the Bible. Oh. The concept is, I believe, in the Bible. The phrase exactly, it's not from the Bible. It's from a letter written by Thomas Jefferson, who was one of the authors of the American Constitution, mm-hmm. in a famous letter to the Danbury Baptists. And in that letter, he says there is a wall of separation between church and state. That would kind of be the intent behind the First Amendment.
0: Okay.
2: So that you have an idea. So the U.S. Constitution is fairly short. And over the time, they started to add very short amendments to make it stronger. The First Amendment is called the Establishment Clause, and this is the amendment that deals with religious liberty. The First Amendment just says that the United States government is prohibited of establishing a religion.
0: Okay.
2: Or persecuting, you know, people, or favoring one religion over the other.
0: Yeah.
2: Or persecuting people because of their part of religion. That was basically the issue. It's very short, literally like one or two sentences from it. And since the early 1900s, 1920, there has been just this understanding by the Supreme Court of the United States that phrase means that you cannot have public prayers, for example. So normally, you know, public schools, they cannot mandate prayer.
0: Okay.
2: All right? Or such as in classrooms or graduation ceremonies. It means that government bodies cannot do religious displays. For example, they cannot have a nativity scene or a Ten Commandments in government property, because that would be like the government prioritizing one religion over the other. The other common application of that amendment is the funding of religious schools. So the government can provide some indirect benefits to schools in the U.S., like they can help them with, like, you know, secular textbooks, or help them with, you know, with their bus, like school bus and these kinds of things, but it could not directly fund religious instruction or religious schools. So that's historically what has happened, until everything now is upside down, because this report said we have to ditch this idea of separation between church and state. This is not what the Constitution says. The Constitution just says that the United States government will not establish a religion or enforce a religion, but it doesn't say that there cannot be bridges between these two. So basically they wrote out this report, coming back to what they call an originalist understanding, and they came up with 12 recommendations.
0: Mm-hmm.
2: Now, among these 12 recommendations are these. They want the Department of Justice to reinterpret that establishment clause and to say, hey, that doesn't mean that religion should be
0: banned
2: from state and government buildings and officers. Now, people can, if you're working for the government, you can exercise your own religion. But, for example, you couldn't do such as I mentioned, like have a nativity display on.
0: Okay.
2: They are also proposing that the Department of Justice, the Department of Health and Human Services, and the Equal Employment Opportunity Commission produced like Know Your Rights posters explaining what religious liberty protections exist for students, parents, teachers, religious leaders, healthcare workers, and military personnel. Which is, I think, it's a good one. Just like, you know your rights. I always appreciate when I go to a place and there's a poster saying, know your rights. Because sometimes you have some rights, but they're just buried in some obscure laws. You have no idea. Mm-hmm. So it's good if you're going to a place requiring public service to know what rights you can expect to have. Then they have, the third one is to mandate that any public official who accuses someone under their supervision of improper religious expression must provide a written explanation within 30 days and citing the specific constitutional or legal provision allegedly violated. So before, if you worked for a government institution and your boss accused you from improper religious expression, now they have the onus of proof. They have the burden of proof. It's okay. So if you're accusing me formally of that, you have to write a letter in, you have to up to 30 days, and have to say exactly which laws that I broke here. Mm. Which is, I think, a good protection for religious people across the board in general. Then there is an interesting one, which is to repeal the Johnson Amendment.
0: What's that one?
2: The Johnson Amendment is an interesting one. It's a decades-old rule that restricts political speech and activity by tax-exempt churches and religious organizations. So it says, like, if you are a pastor of a church and you're using the pulpit to promote a party, political party, or a candidate, you may lose your tax-exempt status in the United States. The reality is this Johnson Amendment is kind of – it exists, but nobody – from my understanding, it's not something that has been enforced. Really.
0: Hmm.
2: The people, usually the IRS, which is their ATO, their tax revenue system in the United States, they kind of just turn a bit of a blind eye for that one. But they would, through their proposal of death committees, to just like get rid of it officially. Then there is to restore retirement and reenlistment eligibility for military members who lost benefits, pensions, or careers due to religious objections to the COVID-19 vaccine mandates. So I think that's going to be a very popular one there, because there will be a fair bit of people in that category. And again, normally the people that rejected the vaccine mandates because it was mandatory if you're in the military or in some areas in healthcare, in education, in the United States, the religious ground that people got often conceded upon were if they said, look, I don't want to have anything to do with any kind of medication that used aborted fetal cell lines in its production.
0: Okay.
2: And the United States government said, look, we even though there's no fetal cell lines used in the actual vaccine, because they have been using research, and by the way, pretty much every modern medicine, like Panadol and so on, they all are tested in these fetal cell lines because they can know how the human body could respond at a cellular level to these things. So even it was very interesting because there's one lady that lost her job because of that, and she won, I think, $700,000. And the judge said, even though you are factually incorrect because there's no fetal cell lines part of the vaccine, because you sincerely believe that was the case and lost because of your sincerely held beliefs, religious beliefs, then you should not have been dismissed.
0: Sure.
2: Which is was an interesting ruling that came, I think, one or 2 years ago. They wanted to create a medal for religious liberty and a First Freedom Hero Awards. And there's also a call, for example, to allow the United States to fund students that want to go to religious schools. So in some states in the United States, what they do is this. You can choose to enroll your kid in a public school, and the government will be gladly to spend about, $10,000, $12,000 per year on education per student in public schools. or they say, look, or we can give you 90% of what that would be, and you can just do get that money and do whatever you want with it, your kid. You can enroll them in a religious school if you want. You can homeschool them. You can go to a private school. You can go to a charter school, which is kind of a, you know, a different kind of a private school. And in the United States, 15 out of the 50 allow for that to happen, but that would be also calling in for something to be done more generally across all states.
3: Sure.
2: So look, looking at the proposals, they seem to be reasonable to me. They seem to be actually good and all right. At the same time, the risk is we are getting rid of a separate, when we say the separation of church and state, is because these, the fathers of the U.S. Constitution, they knew how easily, if you start to blur the lines, it is very easy that at some point you can find yourself in a situation where the government will start mandating religious laws.
3: Yeah, going a bit too far.
2: Going a bit too far. So whereas I don't think that they're going too far with any of these
3: This layer of it.
2: This layer of it.
3: At this point.
2: At this point,
3: this is going
2: we are
3: great
2: a bit
3: right
2: closer.
3: Now.
2: That's right.
3: And yet it would probably start moving the pendulum the opposite way.
2: That's right. It is moving towards a more blurred lines between the interaction between church and state. Yeah. And when we look at the book of Revelation, we see that that's actually going to be the case at the end of times, when you're going to have one worldwide mandate to worship on Sunday instead of on the Sabbath. That's my interpretation of it.
3: Yeah.
2: And
3: same.
2: But so we see that, but there's going to, the Bible says very clearly that there's going to be the worshiping of the beast. It's going to be a man-made worship related law that's going to have a lot of people be turned against the Ten Commandments in one way or the other. So by reinterpreting separation of church and state and saying, hey, church separation of church and state is a myth, it opens up the vocabulary to have more blurred lines in that sphere, which now might seem benign, but it can be leading to a pretty dangerous and slippery road.
3: Yeah, it's fine right now, but We're envisioning a lot more restrictions coming up in the future.
2: It's like the frog in the pot.
3: Yeah, you know, warming at some up point, slowly until it boils to death.
2: So at some point, the water becomes really nice and warm and cozy until it's not anymore.
3: Nice. Oh, this is a bit of a hot bathtub. Oh, and now I can't get it because I'm fried.
2: That's right.
3: Yeah.
2: All right, Producer Tish, thank you very much. Let's move on to our next song. And if you have any questions, any comments about this one, let us know. Do you think that this is already going too far? Or do you think that this is a long needed reform in the United States? Let us know what you think. 0491-064-669. We're now going to be listening to the Faith Man Quartet with Gospel Plow.

0: That was the Fisherman, oh, sorry, the Faith Man Quartet with the Gospel Plow. This is the Breakfast Show on Faith FM. And now it's the time for our interview here with our apologetics specialist, Pastor Brad Moody. And Brad is going to be sharing with us some insights on a few Bible verses that deal with the question of homosexuality. What do they say? What do they actually say? What they do not say? Well, that and much more we are going to be learning today from him. Brad, good morning to you. It's great to have you with us.
1: Yeah, thanks, Joseph. Good to be back on the show. Thanks so much.
0: Brad, look, when I'm thinking about this question of, you know, of homosexuality in the Bible, I think that it has been a matter of a lot of contention, a lot of debate, a lot of misunderstanding as well from you know, both from Christian's perspective, but also from those who oppose to the Bible worldview. But one story that I think of when I'm thinking about this topic is a testimony by Sir Ian McKellen. That is the actor that that portrayed Gandalf the Grey, the Lord of the Rings, and others. He's a, you know, Magneto in the X-Men series, and he is a openly gay man and a co-founder of a charity. And one of the things that he said once, that every time that he would go to a hotel in the UK, and when he would see these Gideon Bibles, you know, these free Bibles that used to be all over the place, you know, hotels, he would he would go to Leviticus chapter 18 and Leviticus chapter 20, and he would tear out those pages. And now this was his vision of what needed to be done to update the Bible. But have you heard about that story before?
1: Yes, and those are probably the two primary verses that we're going to be tackling today is Leviticus 18 and verse 22 and Leviticus 20 and verse 13. And so just to give some of our listeners the background on those, let's just actually read those texts as they read. It says, "Thou shalt not lie with mankind as with womankind. It is abomination." And then in Leviticus 20, verse 13, it says, "If a man also lie with mankind as he lieth with a woman, both of them have committed an abomination, they shall surely be put to death. Their blood shall be upon them." So they are fairly potent verses, and I can understand how someone of a different worldview would be inclined to want to tear those pages out if they didn't subscribe to the Bible as an absolute authority. And the reason why, I mean, these verses clearly prohibit homosexual acts as contrary to God's creation design. And it's important to note that these are moral commands that are reflecting God's holy character, not temporary ceremonial laws, as some have suggested and attempted to reconcile it without tearing the page out, as was in the example of your story there. But they're trying to reconcile these moral commands as reflective of the ceremonial rules that have been laid out in Leviticus, and saying that these are part and parcel of that. But I want to just make it clear that from Genesis to Revelation, we find a narrative that upholds heterosexual marriage as the one flesh union. Mm-hmm. Now, it's important to caveat anything more that we go on to say with the principle that we speak this with love, with compassion, and hope in Christ's transforming power. This is not to condemn anyone for their lifestyle practice or for their life choices, but we need, as we are called upon by God to call out truth, we need to express these things and give clarity where there has been a lot of confusion previously, because it demoralizes society to not do so. And so it's important to know that the principles in these passages are similar to those that God calls people to in diet and other lifestyle practices. God is telling us that there are certain things that are good for us, and there are certain things that are not good for us. He never expects, though, one thing that's important to note, he never expects or desires anything for us that we would not expect or desire for ourselves if we could see the end from the beginning. I want to just make that really important point before we go any further. His commandments to us are inherently for our good. Now, just to make this very clear, consider my 4-year-old son. Now, he sometimes asks for things that I know as his father are not best for him. However much he might think copious amounts of refined sugars are good for him, I know that they are not. And we may talk, me and him might talk all the reasons until we're blue in the face about why it's not good for him to have refined sugars, but we have to remember that he is only 4 years old. And there are some things that he just doesn't really understand at that age. Now, likewise, the Bible says that God's ways and his thoughts are as high above me as the heavens are higher than the earth. The reality is that God just has a better perspective on things from the end to the beginning than I do. And therefore, I can and must trust him. He knows what's best. So when he tells me that it's not good for me to desire and to take my neighbor's wife, he clearly condemns that. It's because he knows what's best. And society has shown that clear, that it is not good for a man to take his neighbor's wife. And likewise, it's not good for my body to eat shellfish and lobster. God says that's not good for my body. It doesn't do good for my health. So no matter how much I desire those things, we have to understand that it's not good for us. And God has said that, and we can trust him because he knows what's best for us better than what we do. Now, let's just be clear. God does not necessarily condemn the desire inherently. He condemns the act. And this is important that we note this, because God is not condemning the reality that we have inherited desires that are not in line with his will naturally. God ideally would have that so, and is looking to refine and purify our minds and our hearts so that our desires line up with his. But he does not necessarily condemn those directly or inherently. He condemns the acts that are attached to those desires, or the attempts at fulfilling those desires that are not in line with his will. As much as sleeping with my neighbor's wife and eating shellfish as a couple of candid examples. Go ahead, Joseph.
0: Yeah, that is very interesting that you mentioned that, Brad, because I have come across some individuals that, you know, express to me the feeling that, oh, because I have homosexual tendencies or desires, God has rejected me as his creation. He has abandoned me. He hates me. He doesn't love me. And therefore, I'm cut off. But what you're saying is that that's not the case at all. God, the temptation or the feeling, or from a biblical perspective, it's not the same thing as the engaging in the act itself. Is that right?
1: Exactly. That's correct. That's exactly right.
0: Why would you say to a person that if they come to you and says, look, I can see that God has prohibited the actions in the Bible, but look, I believe that I'm wired this way. I have really strong feelings. To me, it would be unnatural to think, consider otherwise. Is there any hope for me?
1: Yeah. And look, I think it's important to note, as you just raised it there, I was born this way. That kind of a concept is prolific in people's minds these days in the public eye, it seems. But interestingly enough, there was a study done, the genome-wide association study of 2019, a large scientific study that found something, and they knew, they said it in their abstract, that we understand that this is going to ruffle feathers. But what we have seen is something that we cannot deny, and it is simply that there is no single gay gene. Mm-hmm. They said that genetics explain about 8 to 25% of why people are inclined towards homosexuality, but the rest is environment and other factors. Now, we understand that orientation is complex in our fallen world. All humans have these sinful inclinations, unfortunately. I mean, the reality is, though, that God condemns heterosexual lust as much as he condemns this homosexual tendency. And so for the person that has heterosexual lust, they are called upon to bring that lust into subjection to the higher powers of logic and reason, just as much as the person who has a problem with anger or as a problem with homosexual tendencies. And so I understand that people have this temptation. Once again, temptation is not sin. Acting on it is. And so when we look at the biblical perspective, Genesis chapter 1 and 2 gives us what original sexuality in its purity and its beauty was established as. And Matthew 19, this is Jesus talking, sets the tone of the male-female design likewise. And the reality is that many people just as much have overcome their lust for their heterosexual lust when they're unable to engage in that because they're not married or not marryable for whatever reason. They are able to overcome that and find power to overcome that through the Word of God and through a relationship relationship with Jesus Christ and find their satisfaction, fulfillment in Jesus instead of those things.
0: And thank you for that explanation, Brad. And look, one popular explanation that I have seen by some Christian authors was that they sit on the opposite field. They say that these texts, they are relating to cultic practices of nations that involved homosexuality, but they have nothing to do with a monogamic or consensual heterosexual relationship. What would you say to that idea?
1: That's a great question. Yeah, look, there was apparently exploitive ancient practices that were going on back then, and people have used this as an argument. Look, the reality is the text is categorical. Mm-hmm. There's no qualifiers about idolatry or whether consent is involved. It parallels with other sexual sins without limitation. The prohibition is rooted in the creation order, not just in local culture. And Romans chapter 1, because some people have then said, well, yeah, in the New Testament, they're not quite as heavily condemned as they are in the Old Testament. Well, Romans chapter 1, verse 26 and 27 clearly addresses both male and female same-sex acts as against nature, contrary to the natural order of things. Mm-hmm. And so it's important to note it in that context. And so great question on that one. But yeah, I believe, as I said, the text is categorical. There's no way to step around it.
2: And some other people, just while we're on that, have highlighted this idea of trajectory hermeneutics. In other words, that the Bible's trajectory from Genesis towards Revelation moves more towards inclusion and love. And so why not then continue that to affirm a monogamous homosexual relationship? Go ahead.
0: We're getting some pretty bad interference for some reason here. Let's see. I think it got a little bit better now. Maybe no. Yes, we're gonna get some pretty bad interference. I'm going to try to call you from a different phone line, and so you can finish up those thoughts that you were just having.
2: Yes. No worries.
0: Okay. We're just gonna be calling Brad again from a different line here to see if we can get a better reception. Let's see if we can get him. All right, Brad, are you there? Hello? Brad?
3: Can you hear me there?
0: Yeah, we can hear you. We can hear you. So, Brad, sorry, we just had a bit of interference there.
3: Yes, you're right. So here's where I was going. Basically, people have suggested that the Bible's trajectory from Genesis down through to Revelation is towards more inclusiveness and love. And so why should we then not continue that inclusion and love into affirming monogamous gay relationships? And I want to just point out that the trajectory hermeneutics model is subjective and often risks replacing scripture with modern culture. You see, the Bible regulates slavery and improves women's status, but it never affirms same-sex relationships. It consistently prohibits them. It's once again encouraging us back towards the creation design, male and female, as the unchanging ideal, not a starting point from which we can then move beyond. We follow the counsel of Scripture, not an extrapolated spirit that overrides clear text, because people have suggested, oh, but the spirit of the text is about, coming together in monogamous relationships. Well, this is a spirit that undermines the clear text of Scripture, and we cannot be going on to that extent in attempting to justify these sexual acts. As much as we wouldn't in the idea of pederasty and other sexual perversions and things that take us away from the original ideal as God established in Scripture.
0: Brad, we will definitely have to continue that conversation and keep looking at the other passages that you referred to. We have to move on now, but look, would you like to leave some final words, particularly if we have a listener that is struggling with homosexuality at the moment?
3: Absolutely. Look, one final thought. Just understand that God's design brings true flourishing. same-sex attraction is a real challenge for many, but Christ gives strength for obedience and joy, and Christ calls us to minister with grace to all, pointing them to the Savior who redeems every part of us. And he's calling us to a higher place, and he will get us there, and it is for our own good.
0: Thank you very much. Brad Moody, thank you very much for tackling these tricky, difficult passages here from the Bible. And of course, if you have any questions, any concerns, any thoughts on this matter, don't hesitate. Text us here, 0491-064-669. Brad Moody, thank you very much for the Bible study today. And we're looking forward to chat with you again next time.
3: Thank you so much.
0: We're moving on now to our next song. This is going to be Laura Hackett Park with Pure.

0: Good morning, I'm Lee Harrison. Six people have been killed when a gunman opened fire in a welfare centre for mothers and children in northern Germany. A male suspect's in custody, with police believing the shooting was over a custody dispute involving the alleged gunman's baby daughter. The baby and the mother weren't hurt. Donald Trump insists Iran and the United States will resume peace talks in Qatar tomorrow. Tehran maintains it hasn't agreed to meet with the US after attacks across the Persian Gulf at the weekend. President Trump says US delegates are on their way to Doha.
1: We'll see how that goes, but we're doing very well on that front. But the meeting in Doha is going to be perhaps important, perhaps not. We're going to find out.
0: Back home, police are searching for a man who they believe has sent threatening letters to politicians, religious organisations and community leaders. The author refers to himself as Scorpio or Bullet in the more than 100 letters sent between 2015 and this year. Handwriting in the correspondence includes prominent capitalisation of the letters F, L, T, N and H. A new report has found preventable hospitalizations cost the country around $7.7 billion a year. Key nursing groups are calling for expanding the scope of practice for nurses and allowing them to access bulk billing incentives. Chief Nursing Officer for the Australian College of Nursing, Francis Rice, says business as usual isn't working.
2: Governments need to be removing the barriers and providing funding for nurses to be able to intervene in these settings and make sure people aren't getting sick and needing to go to hospital.
0: The Greens are pushing for new laws that would force businesses to pay workers under the age of 18 superannuation. The bid would affect firms including McDonald's, Woolworths and Hungry Jack's, as well as smaller companies. Bunnings, Aldi and JB Hi-Fi already pay minors super, no matter how many hours they work. The Australian ski season is shaping up to be one of the worst in history. Forecast rain this week is expected to lash the Alpine region, and warm weather set to melt even man-made snow cover, spoiling holiday plans and ski camps. Mount Buller snow reporter David Clark is optimistic things will start to turn around with rain forecast today.
3: But that will turn to snow Thursday night. We're expecting, maybe around 20 centimetres or so Thursday night, Friday into Saturday morning. So it should be nice and white across the mountain. And then cold nights as well, which is good for snowmaking. So we're very optimistic. We're positive. There's a lot of the season yet to go.
0: And famed author Salman Rushdie will headline this year's Festival of Dangerous Ideas in Sydney. It'll be the first time Mr. Rushdie has visited Australia since he survived an assassination attempt in New York in 2022. This is Air News.
4: In the weather today, we have Sydney with a top of 20 degrees with a shower or two. Melbourne, 17 degrees, rain easing. Brisbane, 23 degrees with a shower or two. Perth, top of 17 degrees, possible morning storm and showers. Adelaide, top of 17 degrees with a shower or two. Hobart, top of 14 degrees with showers. Canberra, 15 degrees, morning fog and rain. Darwin, top of 30 degrees with morning shower or two. Newcastle, 21 degrees, partly cloudy. And the city we're praying for today is Monrovia, Liberia, 27 degrees and cloudy.
5: 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And now it's the time for a quiz question.
4: It's time to redeem myself.
5: All right, Lindsay, you ready?
4: Let's go.
5: Did you get your ginger water?
4: No, I had coconut water again.
6: All right.
5: Okay, coconut water. Okay, let's see if coconut water will be better than ginger.
4: Gotta stay hydrated.
6: Pethuel was the father of which Old Testament author? I don't know if I said that right. Pethuel.
5: Bethuel.
6: It starts with a P.
5: Really?
4: Yeah.
6: Pethuel?
4: Bethuel's a different guy.
6: The father of which Old Testament author?
5: Look, I only know Bethuel with a B, so that's who I am rolling with, and he is the father of this dude here.
6: Okay, that is not what I have listed here. Okay.
5: All right, so I don't know.
6: If you know the answer, please text us in on 0491-064-669. Do we have an answer from Lindsay?
4: Maybe it's not time to redeem myself.
6: Maybe it's not? Oh.
4: Man, these have been tricky ones today.
6: Yeah.
5: Yeah, that one is tricky. Bethuel, man. Can you give us a tip?
4: Multiple choice or a tip or what category of Old Testament books is this in? Is this wisdom literature? Is this minor prophets, major prophets? its history.
5: Or do you know a Bible verse where we can find that answer? Without looking, but at least knowing generally where it is.
4: The Bible verse would tell us what book it's in, definitely, and then we'd know exactly who wrote it, very likely.
6: It's in the books that are around, not directly, but around Obadiah.
4: Okay, so it's a minor prophet.
6: Correct.
4: Not Obadiah, but tell a different one.
5: Okay, so if you tell us the book, it's going to be the father of the author of the book. That's why you were shying away from telling us the actual book reference.
6: Wow, yeah. No, that is not the answer. And I hope I've given you guys the right information so far. No.
5: Look, I don't know. I would just...
6: It can either be before or after.
5: I would just go with one try. No. One nothing. Lindsay's trying all of the 12 minor prophets. Did I get it right? Okay.
6: Let me see what
5: I got it.
6: Oh, man.
5: I will tell you exactly how. I'll tell you how I got to that particular
4: person. You rhymed it,
5: person.
4: Didn't you?
5: I did.
4: Yeah. That's how it usually works.
5: That's how it works. Done. People usually had names that rhymed.
4: Yeah.
5: So I just got a minor prophet that rhymed with Bethwell and boom, right answer on Scaffy's account.
4: Oh my. All righty.
6: Well done, guys.
4: Look, I tried.
6: It's been a tough quiz today.
5: Yeah, right. Thank you very much, Producer Tish. If you'd like to participate and find out who is the, whose father Bethwell was, 0491-064-669 is the number to text.
4: I gotta sometimes let Scaffy win, otherwise he won't keep playing with me.
5: Oh, well, always keep playing with you. No, look, I don't need to be winning all the time. I'm the kind of person that I actually enjoy when I lose, because to me, instead of getting mad at myself, I just say, that means I can improve.
4: Yeah.
5: I really enjoy improving myself, so please don't lower down your competitiveness.
4: I would never, actually.
5: Okay. Yes, I know you wouldn't.
4: Just smack talk. That's all.
5: All righty. Now, let's move on. Let's see. Here we got some messages that came through.
4: Do we?
5: We got here Vernon saying that if he got $5,000 out of the blue from his neighbor, he would go and visit Disneyland in Hong Kong. Now, I must confess my ignorance there. I did not know that there was a Disneyland in Hong Kong.
4: Is there?
5: It must be a new one. When I was growing up, I remember that was the traditional one in Orlando. Mm. There was one in Paris, in France. I think there was a Disneyland. And then there's one in Japan.
4: Okay.
5: I didn't know that there was one in Hong Kong. It must be a new one.
4: Did you look it up?
5: I looked at it. Look, it does exist.
4: It does exist.
5: Yes.
4: Okay. We did get the HK correct.
5: Got a message from Davo saying the only reason why we've tried the large amount lotteries was to be able to pay off my oldest daughter, third daughter, and son's mortgages and give our second daughter money to get out of renting and into her and her two sons' home. Look, Dave, I think this will be a very legitimate, genuine, and honorable desire to do that. That being said, myself, I think that lotteries, when you're looking at the odds, they're so highly stacked up against you that it's ended up turning out to be a waste of money.
4: Yeah.
5: The chance, I think it's easier for a person to be struck in the head by a lightning than to be winning the lottery. And sometimes, not saying that it's the case, not accusing anywhere here, but there has been some reports as well that in some cases, some lottery results in some countries, they were rigged as well for money laundering and stuff like that. Wow. So look, this is not something that I participate. I believe that the best way to acquire wealth is just, working and spending less than you make.
4: There is actually a really excellent Bible verse that I want to share. It's in Proverbs chapter 21, verse, I think it's 5. Let me grab it for you here quickly.
5: Okay.
4: Proverbs 21, verse 5. It's been one that God has been bringing up into my mind a lot recently. It says, the plans of the diligent lead surely to plenty, but those of everyone who is hasty, surely to poverty. And the idea behind this Bible verse is that anyone who gets rich quick, you're going to lose that money.
5: Mm-hmm.
4: But if you are diligently working and you are planning and strategizing and being diligent, that money it's you're going to have prosperity in the long run, according to God's design. But if you're getting rich quick, you're going to, you know, win the lottery. That money is going to come out of your pocket really quick.
5: I actually have a friend of mine, one of my best friends, her auntie won a big lottery back in the days. And she learned about a lot of money. Guess what? She's now the poorest of all of her siblings.
4: That happens statistically so much because particularly when people are not used to managing wealth and then all of a sudden they're landed with a lot of it, they're like, oh, let me spend this on that and the other thing. And then the money keeps going and you think it's completely limited, limitless, but all of a sudden it comes to a hard stop and now you're neck deep in some sort of debt or some type of scheme. And it's not good stewardship to actually be lumped with a lot of money really, really quickly. Yeah. You need to learn the skills of managing it well one step at a time. Just kind of like, you know, you get married and you're learning to manage the relationship and then the wife gets pregnant and then you're adjusting to pregnancy and what it means to start nesting. And then there's a newborn who can't walk or talk or anything yet. And there's one step at a time learning how to manage like a new child and the development of that child. And then there's another one and another one that comes along. Like, everything is one step at a time. Nothing is immediate in God's design. So the same is with wealth building. It takes one step at a time to learn the correct skills to manage it well.
5: Yeah, absolutely. Well, thanks for that, Lindsay. And thanks, Dave, for that testimony. We also got a message here saying, mind you in asking that if Jesus didn't get through to his Nazareth family, what chances do I have with my wife and kids and extended family who are Sunday believers? This is a really good question, Dave. Look, it is true that the Bible says that a prophet is not without honor except in his own household, in his own village. So Jesus quoted that proverb because his very own family was quite resistant at first with him. But I say that at first because look, his mother was a devout follower of Jesus. His brother James ended up being one of the leaders in Jerusalem. So I think that the love ended up triumphing. So I think that when we are following Jesus, the family life is bound to improve, even though in some cases it may not happen. But it is not automatic. You know, it's not automatic like, oh, if I'm a Christian, my family is not, or if we're believing in one thing, my family is believing in another thing, we are automatically going to clash and have conflict. This is not true. It may happen, but it may not happen. So the best advice that I could give that I have learned in the hard way in my own life is, you know, don't make your own, don't impose your own religious beliefs and your light on other people. Like if you have a flashlight, you don't want to be targeting it at people's eyes directly.
4: No.
5: They're not going to appreciate that.
4: Yeah.
5: Light helps when you are actually using that light to help them walk safely. So if it can be offered to them as a way to bless them, to be more patient with them, to be more understanding and so on, to pray for them, great. If you see that religious discussions, they're not going anywhere, avoid them. There's no point in trying to argue with someone that, you know, if they're not open to receive a new idea. That would be my advice on that one. But thank you very much for sending that message. And we're praying that God will improve things in your household situation. All right, Lindsay, are we ready to get into the book of 1 Corinthians? I'm so excited.
4: That's good. I'm ready.
5: I'm very excited because I love when we get the Apostle Paul's letters and I love to go verse by verse. There's so much we can learn.
4: Well, I'm glad somebody's excited. Paul is not one of my favorite writers.
5: Oh, really? Oh, my. I've been a little bit
4: traumatized.
5: It's an acquired taste. It's an acquired taste, I would say. But look, I love him.
4: Look, this is my history.
5: You get your bang for your buck with Paul. That's what happens.
4: This is my history with studying Paul's writing. So about probably close to 10 years ago, I began a university class on Paul's writings. And the lecturer that we had that semester was a Russian speaker who had a very, very, very thick accent. And then she wanted us to diagram his sentences. And I was just like, after three classes, I was like, it's crazy enough that I have to diagram his sentences, but to try to understand the way that she's speaking and like, figure out what's going on. It was so difficult for my brain.
7: But the challenge was not so much with Paul. It was with both. The teacher.
4: It was both. I just
7: trying
4: quit.
7: To explain Paul with a heavy, thick Russian accent.
4: I was like, I'm going to come back and do this another semester when she's not here. Ideally, she won't stick around. She didn't. So I got a different lecturer who made it a lot more interesting and engaging.
7: Okay,
4: but since then, I'm like, oh, I'm just a bit traumatized by Paul right now.
7: So. Right. Well, let's see if we can remove the trauma from your life.
4: Let's make this really clear and understandable.
7: Yeah.
4: And let's get something juicy and interesting out of this. Let's go.
7: Absolutely. Look, first, let's talk about the church in Corinth first. There's just, when you're reading all the letters of the Apostle Paul, let me just take one step back.
4: Yeah.
7: This is true to interpret all of the letters of the Apostle Paul. This is also true to interpret the oracles or the letters, so to speak, that the prophets in the Old Testament wrote to Israel or to the other nations. The analogy that I make is when you're reading the letters of Paul is like you're listening to a phone conversation, but you only have access to one side of the line.
4: Yes, yeah, definitely.
7: And you can tell what's going on from the context, but if you don't know exactly what is the context or what is the other person on the other side saying or doing, it's hard. So when we're reading through the letters of the Apostle Paul, one of the things that we need to do, we need to really open up your eyes and see if there's any glimpses of what exactly is Paul responding to? What is their problem that he's responding to?
4: What is?
7: That's right. So we have to think about that.
4: Let's find out.
7: Because there are going to be tons of problems. And that's issue number two. The church in Corinth was the most problematic of all the churches that the Apostle Paul has ever had in his entire life. And you will see, it will become very clear as you read the things that Paul is addressing the church. The church was a sick church.
4: Yeah.
7: Was a troubled church. And Paul was trying to
4: heal them.
7: To heal them, to help them with their challenges. And then the third thing is that Corinth in itself was a very interesting city. It was a very multicultural city. It was a port city. So that's one of the reasons it was very multicultural. It was a wealthy city. And at the same time, there's a lot of like blue collar workers, so to speak. So the church, it's interesting that in the church in Corinth, Paul says, look, you're basically saying, look, you're a mixed bag of people from all walks in life. But let me tell you, there's not a lot of you that were wise according to the flesh. You don't really have a lot of, you know, philosophers or scholars and so on. Like, you're simple people.
4: Yeah.
7: Let me explain to you the gospel in simple ways. So Paul is very direct and blunt as well with the church because I think he's matching his language to their context.
4: Sure.
7: This is why Paul says, look, I'm not going to be convincing you with like, you know, fancy arguments and philosophies and so on, because I'm going to convince you with the pure power of God's love. That's going to be my strategy with you. So.

0: mentality. The church was having some pretty serious issues with sexual purity that Paul's going to be addressing as well. And we're going to be looking at the text to find out key verses that will help us get a better understanding of the context that they were going through. That being said, buckle up. We are going to start after the song. But before we get into the song, we have another book that we are giving away. Lindsay, what is your book today?
1: This book is called As We Go, Becoming Like the Master Through Authentic Discipleship by Alejandro Bullon. And this book is essentially about discipleship. Do you know what that word discipleship means? I didn't know at one point in the past. And this is going to help you to understand what that means on a practical day-to-day level. Says, your definitive guidebook to a transformational relationship with Jesus Christ. Through these pages, our friend and pastor, Alejandro Bullon, demonstrates that being a disciple of Jesus is more than attending church once a week or reading the Bible occasionally. He proclaims that the lives of authentic disciples of Jesus will not be periodically, but continually growing in the image of the Creator God. Be challenged and encouraged by reading this book. Learn to enjoy communion with Jesus by abiding in Christ and partnering with him in his mission. You will grow to mature fullness in Christ. The heart of I will go is not what we do, but who we are as we go. And who we are is determined by the relationship we have with our Lord Jesus Christ. If you want to learn more about this book, you can text us hashtag go to 0491-064-669. That's hashtag go to 0491-064-669. And we will get that book to you in the near future. All right. Now we're going to be listening to Madison Ryan Ward with Love Like You.

0: You are listening to Madison Ryan Ward, Love Like You. And now it is time for a quiz answer. And I need retribution. I need to be able to win a single one of these questions today. We've got one final quiz question.
1: So have we said the answer to the other one yet?
0: I don't believe we have.
2: No.
1: Okay, so I'll say.

0: that, and then we'll get on to our last question for the day. So the answer to this one was Joel. That was the answer to Pethuel's father.
1: Kind of rhymes a little bit.
0: Pethuel.
2: Yeah, it rhymes. This is why. I know that Zechariah, his father was a guy named Edo.
1: Oh, that's right, yeah.
2: But I didn't know the other minor prophets. But then I was like, oh, my best chance is what rhymes with Pethuel? And the only one that I could think was Joel.
0: Yeah. Well done.
1: Joel done.
3: Joel done.
0: All right.
1: All right, final question.
0: Final question for the day. Strap in, guys.
1: Strapped.
2: I'm going to go without a seatbelt. I'm feeling defiant this morning.
0: All right. According to the Apostle Paul, how should you speak to an elder man? According to the Apostle Paul, how should you speak to an elder man? Correct, Lindsay. Has Lindsay, and so does Scaffy. You are both correct. Well done,
2: Let's
0: guys.
2: Pop the sparkling grape juice here.
0: All right, and if you also know the answer, please text us in on 0491-064-669, and you can share in our celebrations.
2: Yeah, well done.
1: Yay.
2: If you want to congratulate Lindsay, today 0491-064-669. Or if you're a ginger supplier and you want to sell to a big customer because I think that Lindsay ran out of her ginger, 0491-064-669. Ginger is a good thing to plant.
1: I didn't run out. I just haven't used it recently.
2: I'll give you a tip that I learned about growing ginger since we are in that random avenue. Ginger, if you leave it for 2 years instead of harvesting as normal people do, like after 1 year, if you leave it for 2 years, it multiplies exponentially.
1: Oh, wow.
2: So second year ginger is better and yields way more results than ginger when it's just ready. So you have to kind of let it die on the surface level. So the leaves will go away yellow and so on, but don't fret. If you leave it on the ground for 2 years, you get seven times more than you would normally.
1: I wonder what happened. I don't know if you know the Levitical laws about not harvesting from a fruit tree after 3 years or 4 years, but you have to wait to the fifth year for the harvest, I think it is. Mm-hmm. I wonder what would happen if you leave ginger in for 5 years. Will it be 100 times more?
2: No, I don't think so. But I think at some point it will rotten and get spoiled.
1: Sad.
2: Because ginger is not a tree. It's a root. Yes, so if you leave the root for too long, it will rot.
1: It has pretty flowers, though. And some of them are edible.
2: Yeah, right. I
1: used to live in the Solomon Islands, and there were all sorts of cool flowering gingers. And we'd learn which ones we could eat and which ones use for shampoo.
2: Oh, you're from the ginger family.
1: Yeah, different types of ginger flowers.
2: Oh, shampoos, too.
1: Yeah.
2: Nice.
1: Yeah. No. Ginger's cool. Anyway, some are very pretty.
2: All right, Lindsay, let's get back here to our study then. Let's get started with 1-1. 1 Corinthians chapter 1 and verse 1.
1: Okay, let's go. And I have to turn to it. I was doing other things in the meantime. And here we are at Romans. And after Romans, we turn to 1 Corinthians. And we turn back a page because I went too far. And here we go. 1 Corinthians chapter 1, verse 1. Paul, called to be an apostle of Jesus Christ, through the will of God and Sosthenes, our brother, to the church of God, which is at Corinth, to those who are sanctified in Christ Jesus, called to be saints, with all who in every place call on the name of Jesus Christ our Lord, both there and ours. Grace to you and peace from God our Father and the Lord Jesus Christ.
2: All right, let's pause here for a second. This is just the first three verses, the introduction.
1: Yeah.
2: You see them in a lot of Paul's letters. This is actually an innovation in language.
1: Oh.
2: This greeting, grace and peace. This was a Christian invention.
1: Wow. Christianese right here.
2: Mm-hmm. That's right. Because the Jewish greeting would be shalom, would be peace.
1: True.
2: And then the Christians, they added grace.
1: Oh.
2: So grace and shalom.
1: True. That's cool.
2: Yes, grace and peace.
1: Fair enough.
2: Now, it's Paul, and he's sending through a guy called Sosthenes. So Sosthenes is the messenger that's going to be delivering that letter.
1: Mm-hmm.
2: And he was also kind of the informant of Paul. He was the one who, when he saw Paul, he was originally from that church in Corinth, said, hey, Paul, this is what the church is going through. So Paul heard about all of these problems, a lot of them through Sosthenes.
1: Radio. Okay.
2: Okay. So Sosthenes is there.
1: So he was like the dibba-dubba a little bit.
2: Yeah.
1: Like in a good way.
2: I think he was worried. So Paul, look, you left the church. The church is, you know, that's the situation that they are in. Can you please write something? Because if I say, they're not going to listen. If you say, well, I think that they are going to listen. Have you been in that situation before? Sometimes.
1: Yeah.
2: You know, my wife accuses me of that sometimes. You know, sometimes I come up with a brand new idea. I said, honey, did you see what that person said? That we have to do this, this, and that. And she says, Joseph, I have been saying that to you for like the last 5 years. And only now that you heard from a third person. And it says, oh, you didn't say exactly like that. But, you know, there is some truth to that.
1: Yep.
2: Which sometimes, you know, we filter things from familiar people in different ways.
1: Just think, oh, that person's being critical. I don't need to take anything they say on board.
2: Yeah, for various reasons. You know,
1: this person, they're bright and shiny and new in my life. I must listen to them. They seem to be wise.
2: Yeah. Well, if I tell you, hey, Lindsay, stop speeding when you're driving the highway, it's one thing. You might say, yeah, come on, Scaffy. You know, don't you want to live for a bit of thrill and adventure? Yeah. But then if the police cop says the same thing to you, I'm pretty sure that you're gonna be much more serious about not speeding.
1: Bit. Yeah, definitely.
2: Not that you do speed. I don't know. I don't think you look like a speeding person.
1: I've gotten one speeding ticket once, and it was because I'd never been to that place before, and I was singing too loud, and I didn't notice the 70 sign when I was driving.
2: You didn't hear the car's engine roaring.
1: I was doing a proper like shoulder check, trying to merge into this new highway, and I completely the number was on the other side of me as I was merging, and I didn't see the change in this time.
2: Okay, well, it has happened to the best of us.
1: That's the one time I've
2: whoever has never got a speeding ticket, you know, let them catch the first stone. It's not going to be me, unfortunately.
1: What a sad time. Anyway.
2: Okay. I do try to stay in the limit, though. I do.
1: I only went 7Ks over, too. So I would have been 3Ks under what I thought it was.
2: Yeah, all right.
1: Sorry, anyway.
2: So, Paul, he's singing this to the Church of God. I like how Paul, what do you think about that? Paul, an apostle of Jesus Christ by the will of God. Ooh, why not just an apostle of Jesus Christ?
1: That is some strong statements there. Like, he's making some serious claims.
2: Yeah.
1: Yeah. I mean, if I came over to you, Scaffy, and was like, hi, I am Lindsay, an apostle of God by the will of God, would you take me seriously?
2: No.
1: Why not? Really. I'm offended.
2: Yeah. Okay. No, I would take yes, but I'd say, hey, why do? But look, I haven't challenged. I haven't challenged your calling. Mm-hmm. Why are you preempting that? Like, you know, are you hurt for some reason? Do you have to kind of state your credentials? But the thing is, in the Apostle Paul, is people were challenging his credentials.
1: True.
2: So he said, look, I didn't make myself an apostle. If you forgot my testimony, God made me an apostle. I was not looking for it.
1: He actually
2: was not in it for the glory. I was not there for the title. I was not there for anything other than just God literally called me.
1: Yeah. And you'll know, I was persecuting people, and then Jesus showed up, and then I wasn't persecuting people, and now I'm here telling you all about Jesus, like, zealously.
2: So. But now, if I say, for example, Lindsay, I don't think you should be an apostle. By the way, an apostle is just an ancient name for, a church planter. This is what we call them today. It's just that a lot of people that call themselves apostles, they
1: use it as like an authority title.
2: Yes. So it did get burned a little bit. In the same way that people that call themselves prophets, well, there are still prophets. There are still people with the gifts of prophecy, a lot of them. But people avoid using that because often when people claim, I'm a prophet.
1: Give me money.
2: Okay, look, they need attention. You know?
1: Yeah, definitely.
2: So the apostle is often a bit of an attention grabbing. In some Christian traditions, no, it's okay and very acceptable to call someone an apostle. Mm-hmm. But I think that because it has been misused and overused, a lot of people grow weary of the term. So I could call myself an apostle by virtue that I am a church planter, been working with church, planting churches for 10 years. I never call myself an apostle.
1: The way that I've always understood it is like an apostle is the spiritual gift of someone that is very entrepreneurial with the gospel. Mm-hmm. Like, finding new ways and new spaces to start churches or to share the gospel in some way. And so there might be people like, you know, there's a few years ago, back when the internet was still pretty young, there were people who were pioneering in sharing the gospel in online spaces, like on YouTube or on Instagram or TikTok or things like that. So they might be considered a type of apostle in sharing the gospel in that space. Now it's pretty widespread in those media spaces, people who are just doing that now would not be called an apostle because they're not starting that as a new type mm-hmm. of ministry, but it's somebody who would start yeah. new things.
2: That's right. And that's from that we can infer from the biblical data that we have, this mm-hmm. idea of apostles starting new things and new churches and so on. Mm-hmm. But in Greek, the word apostolos means it had other uses as well in the vocabulary, in the mm-hmm. vernacular. It's okay. like this is how they would call an ambassador or an envoy, someone on a special mission. Mm-hmm. In this sense, you can say that all Christians are an apostle, mm-hmm. are apostles, in that they are sent ones.
1: Yeah.
2: They are ones well, sent on a mission. So in the broader sense, yes. And then the stricter sense, we have an apostle as someone that starts a new ministry, a new church. And in the stricter sense, you have the 12 apostles, which have yeah. a special category as being the foundations of God's church.
1: Sure. Yeah.
2: Okay. So that's Paul. That's his introduction. But we'll see that people were challenging his apostleship big time in Corinth. That's why I think he was revealing his full credentials. And let's read again verse 2, see if there's anything interesting here to comment.
1: All right, verse 2. To the church of God, which is at Corinth, to those who are sanctified in Christ Jesus, called to be saints with all who in every place call on the name of Jesus Christ our Lord, both there and ours. Now, the word that jumps out at me here is saints.
2: I knew this. Yes, tell me why.
1: Oh, the saints, aren't they just wonderful, magical people from the past who mm. were just absolutely perfect and revered by all Christians?
2: Mm. And made tons of miracles.
1: Yeah. No.
2: Well, not according to Apostle Paul.
1: No, considering... I mean,
2: they could be, but not only.
1: And like, if we think about who he's writing to, and we already covered this a little earlier, that this is the most troubled church of all the churches mm. he was writing letters to, with a lot of sexual immorality and all sorts of crazy things going on, and he's calling them saints, mm-hmm. called to be saints.
2: Yeah.
1: Yeah, that's a little bit hard to wrap your head around.
2: Yeah, look, you know what? I kind of really love it that he calls them saints.
1: Yeah.
2: Because saints is someone that has been set apart for a special purpose.
1: Mm.
2: You know, it's kind of like the holy ones in a way. Saint is, that's from the, in Hebrew, it's kadeshim.
1: Mm.
2: So God is holy and he tells us again and again, be therefore holy because I am holy.
1: Mm.
2: So Paul say, hey, this is one of, in the category, and this is what one of the things that I love the most. In the writings of Paul, we spoke about it when we did Philippians and Colossians. This is an identity statement.
1: Yeah, it definitely is. And he is starting strong with it, saying, I am talking to you guys at this church, you who are sanctified in Christ and called to be saints. Like, he's not speaking to their current mess. Mm-hmm. He is speaking to who they are yeah, in Christ.
2: They
1: who
2: are calling
1: higher to
2: exactly.
1: be.
2: You have been called by God to a special purpose to be used by God, therefore you're saints. So now that you know that this is your identity, let's tweak it. Make sure that you're in harmony with your calling.
1: If I understand correctly, this is a tactic that's also used in sales and marketing when you are talking to a buyer and you're mm-hmm. identifying them as a thing that they could be. And that is like a way to motivate them
2: yeah.
1: to buy into what you have. Yeah.
2: Yeah.
1: Because they see themselves differently in that.
2: That's right. And I agree. What they could be, but also what they are truly. For example, mm-hmm. if I'm talking to my son and he, you know, came up with some mischief, mm-hmm. you know, think of these two scenarios. One, I say, look, son, I know that you are a mischievous bad boy. But I don't want you to do this. What am I doing?
1: You're talking down to him and you're identifying, you're saying that who he is at his core is bad.
2: That's right. It becomes a self-prophesying identity.
1: It. Yeah.
2: Now, the other option would be, you know, son, I know you are a good boy. Mm. I know that you are a friend of Jesus.
1: Yeah.
2: So tell me, why did you do that mischief?
1: Mm.
2: What is going on?
1: Yeah.
2: Now I'm seeing, hey, you have an identity and your act
1: is not living in accordance with that.
2: No, it's a deviation from that,
1: yeah.
2: from what you're supposed to do. So let me help you understand what happened there so we can troubleshoot it and correct not the act itself. And this is a lot of parents make mistakes, Lindsay. When parents, they want to correct the behavior, but not the motivation or the thought that was before the behavior. the heart. And this is so important to God, because a lot of people approach religion the same way. Religion is a bunch of rules that you just have to follow because you don't want to be punished by God. But God is not in the business of toiling people for the sake of toiling people. Actually, God is in the business of transforming the heart, so that with a new heart, from that new heart will flow new thoughts, new emotions, new perspectives. And from those new perspectives will flow different and better and new behaviors. So God is in that business in tinkering with our hearts at a heart level. And we should take heart, because when we're reading these letters, we're going to evaluate, oh, what is in my heart level? Do I see myself as a saint? And the reality is, if you have called Jesus Lord ever in your life, then yes, you are a saint. So now that you are a saint, let's see how we can align your actions and your thoughts to the calling for you.
1: Yeah. Awesome.
2: Isn't that good? Isn't that awesome? Because otherwise, look, governments, for example, you know, laws, human governments, they can't really go into the heart sphere. You just have to say, look, if this is the action, this is the consequence. If this is the crime, this is the penalty. If this is the offense, this is the what you have to pay for it. And it's never dealing with what's happening in the heart. The government cannot say and tell you, hey, if you are lusting after a woman in your heart, we're going to give you a fine. Especially because they cannot, how would you enforce that? But God can, and this is the area where God is interested. God looks at the heart. And it's amazing because, you know, so many other gods, they are only, even other religions, other big religions, they're focusing so much on the external behavior. What you should dress, what you should not eat, and all those kinds of things, which the Bible talks about that as well. But the Bible is that you are this. This is who you are at the core, and therefore, this is what you do. Not you do this first, and then you will be accepted, or then you'll be in a good standing with God. And that's a crucial difference. And these letters in 1st and 2nd Corinthians, we may think that they're talking about external behaviors, but they're actually going at the very heart. Now let's move on to the next song. Who are we going to be listening to next, Lindsay?
1: We're going to be listening to the Heritage Singers with Plenty of Room in the Fan.

0: That was Jaden Levick with "Tis So Sweet." You're listening to The Breakfast Show here on Faith FM. We're coming to the end of our program. Believe it or not, it's almost 9 o'clock New South Wales time, 8:48 here. But we are not going to go without doing a couple of things first, including remembering everyone that we have giveaways today. What do we have that we are offering today, Lindsay?
1: Yeah, before we go, we're going to give you a book called As We Go. So As We Go, you can have As We Go.
0: Yeah, As We Go is a book about discipleship written by Pastor Alejandro Bullion, one of my very favorite authors.
1: Yeah.
0: He's an incredible pastor, very, very wise. And man, this man has a lot of Christian experience. I'll say that he's a billionaire in Christian experience.
1: Oh, okay.
0: Yeah. Righty-o. So, you know, whatever he has to write, it's going to be quite life transforming, particularly if you're new in your spiritual walk. So hashtag go. Text us that word, hashtag go, to 0491-064-669, and we are going to send that book to you. Or if you like the book from our earlier part of the show, hashtag battle is the code word, and the book is The Battle Belongs to the Lord, How the Lord Fights His Battles for Us. Now, let's get into the answer to the quiz question. So please, producer Tish, what was the answer?
2: Our last quiz question was gotten correct by both of our hosts. Well done, guys. And it was, according to Apostle Paul, how should you speak to an elder man? And that was like a father. And that can be found in 1 Timothy 5, verse 1.
0: Yeah, because Timothy, he was writing that to Timothy, who was a young bloke.
1: Yeah.
0: He was a young pastor, young leader. But he needed to have some tough conversations sometimes with older people. So Paul didn't say, don't talk to them. But it says, look, talk to them with respect.
1: Yeah.
0: You know, as a father.
1: And kindness and love.
0: Yeah.
1: And, you know, not talking down to them.
0: No.
1: Not being harsh with them.
0: Exactly. Being patient.
1: Yeah. See them as a family member. Because essentially that's what we are in the body of Christ, is we're family.
0: Yeah.
1: He also said, you know, treat the young women like sisters and the older women like mothers. Like, treat everyone with respect.
0: Yeah, that's right.
1: Don't abuse your position in relationship with these people.
0: Yeah, just because you have an ecclesiastical authority does not mean that you have to be lording over people.
1: Yeah, absolutely.
0: And we're coming to the end of our program. Actually, today is also the end of the financial year. So today's the 30th of June.
1: Is it already?
0: Yes.
1: Wow.
0: So this is your last chance to make a donation today that you can still apply for your next year's tax return. So we are at the very end of our campaign, our end of financial year appeal. Look, we need your help. 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We spoke about separation between church and state in the United States. Who else is talking about that kind of things? We had a Bible study about homosexuality, a topic that a lot of people, even Christians, wanting to shy away from. We are committed to talk about, to bring the full word of God with all the love, with all the consideration, but the full word of God to you. Not a lot of people are willing to do this, but we are, and we cannot do this alone. 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We are very, very grateful for all the donations that we have received, but we need more. We need more because we need to reach over 20 million Aussies in this country. We're reaching 3 million of them, but we want to reach even more, 7 million, if we can, by God's grace, with God's word, so that everybody can receive a loving, beautiful picture of Jesus, of grace, of salvation, that they can get behind, they can make an intelligent, informed decision to give their lives to Jesus. But we need your financial support to be able to do this. So if God has stirred up your heart, if God has raised you, and then out of your abundance, you're able to give something to this cause, it's very easy to do so. 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You can choose whatever amount the Holy Spirit impresses you, whatever is most appropriate to you. Make it a gift to Jesus, because we're all about Jesus in this radio station. And be a faith builder with us. In the comment box, you can say, I'm a faith builder. You can say that, you know, anything you'd like to say. But we pray that you can partner up in this ministry with us, because without you, it's impossible for us to make the ends meet in Faith FM, and it's impossible for us to expand God's reach and God's influence in this beautiful country that is Australia. Lindsay.
1: Scaffy.
0: What was, you know, tell me a little bit about some of a highlight for you, something about the show today that you could share with a friend?
1: Yeah, look, the thing that jumps to mind the most is that good news story of the woman who won the lottery and she...
0: Honorata,
1: that's right. And she had such a big heart and so much love in her life. Like, she used to be a foster carer, and when she wasn't able to do that, she looked after her dad until he died. And then when he died and she suddenly won £1 million, she gave some of it away before she spent any on herself, and she gave it to her neighbor. And I think we should all just be a lot like that. Love with like the abundance that God gives us, that we should be so willing to give it away to others.
0: That's right.
1: and to show others kindness and generosity.
0: If you say that to your wealthy friend, they might think that you have ulterior motives on that one.
1: I don't have ulterior motives. I'm inspired and I want to be more like that.
0: Yeah, absolutely. No, that was a great story. I love that one as well. Thank you so much for sharing. I actually really enjoyed also, I find it fascinating that whole conversation about, hey, separation between church and state is a myth. And the Trump administration kind of, this was just a study document. So the administration, I will have to study it and see if in anything they would like to apply. But I never thought that I was going to see that word separation between church and state just being erased and saying that this is a mistake, this is a myth, coming from people that are studying that. So that was a big surprise to me. And I think that, again, even though the policies, the proposals might be all true and good and we'll have to bring a bit more balance, it's always makes me a little bit more nervous.
1: I wonder who decided to have a little look into that. Like, what was...
0: President Trump. He was
1: President
0: the one
1: Trump
0: who...
1: President Trump himself?
0: He appointed the Religious Liberty Committee.
1: Okay.
0: To go and research and talk to people and see what can be done to improve.
1: I wonder what he was thinking.
0: I think he wanted to improve the landscape of religious liberty in America.
1: Yeah.
0: And there has been a lot of I think that it went to the other side with a secular government, with previous governments. Mm. You know, there's lots of stories in Joe Biden's, for example, government where Christians had been actively boycotted by the administration. So it come from not establishing a religion or imposing a religion to basically cutting everything that had Christianity to do with it. And I think that, so they're trying to bring this to the other side, but let's see, hopefully not too far out on Christian nationalism side of the spectrum. We are going to be seeing scenes still remain to be seen, but it's definitely something that we will be keeping an eye out here on The Breakfast Show. And what about you, Tish? Any highlight from the show that you would like to share with a friend of yours today?
2: Surely the quiz question rivalry. Maybe I'll just like tell them what happened on today's show and see if they have any answers.
0: Which quiz question?
1: Just
2: all of them.
1: Just the rivalry that
2: the
1: we
2: rivalry.
1: Had. The fact that Lindsay lost 4 out of 5.
2: To a friend.
0: Right.
1: Yep. No, that'd be good. It'd be a good way to see how your friends go with those questions.
2: Start using quiz questions as conversation starters.
0: Yeah.
2: That's actually a good idea. I might do that and I'll get back to you guys.
0: Hey, do that. Look, imagine cool imagine teaching a supermarket and there's a lady, you know, scanning her groceries next to her, says, "Excuse me, ma'am." And she says, "Yes, what? Can you please let me know? Do you know who was the son of a man called Pethuel in the Bible? It's in the Minor Prophets."
2: Try that.
1: And then that lady would be like,
0: she responds,
1: "She's crazy.
0: Sure, it's Joel. By the way, would you like a bag of chips?" That would be epic.
2: Wow, that would be impressive.
0: Yeah, it would be a great conversation to start. But hey, let us know how you go with asking people about the quiz questions. By the way, I actually do that all the time with my kids, though. Not strangers.
1: I bet.
0: Look, if you like this show, then tell a friend. If you didn't like the show, tell an enemy, but talk about us. This is The Breakfast Show.

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1: You're listening to Tassie Encounters Moments on Faith FM, and we're coming to you from Tasmania right across Australia. Each weekday on Tassie Encounters, you can hear what the Bible says about past, current, and future events. 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You can get to know who God is, why we're here, and where we're going. And you can experience personal encounters with Jesus. I'm your host, Jason Cook, and Janelle Voss is back in the studio with us on our Tassie Encounters program this week. Welcome, Janelle.
2: Good morning, Jason.
1: We're talking about Jesus, choosing Jesus every day. And yesterday we looked at what it means to give the whole heart.
2: Mm.
1: And I think it's an important concept to kick us off this week. We also looked at the fact that we might not feel like we're doing that perfectly, but the good thing is that we don't have to do it perfectly, because God promises that He's the one who actually will change us from the inside out.
2: Yeah, it's just making that decision.
1: It's making
2: regularly.
1: A decision,
2: yes,
1: daily,
2: yes,
1: and making a choice to surrender. Hmm. So today we're going to have a look at the concept of being set free and how a relationship with God and how following Him and His instructions actually lead us to freedom rather than restriction. And you know, it's interesting how I've just thought of a bit of an analogy. If we have laws in our country, which we do, and we go and break those laws, if we break some of the most serious laws, what happens to our freedom?
2: Well, it's very much restricted.
1: It's very much restricted, because we might end up in prison.
2: Yes.
1: And that is not freedom.
2: No.
1: That is not freedom. And so in the practical sense of our day-to-day life, we very much understand that following the law actually keeps our freedom.
2: Yes.
1: But sometimes when we look at God's law and His way, we think, oh, God just is, He's restricting my life. He's cramping my style.
2: Yes, yes.
1: And yet if we truly understand Him, and we're going to try to unpack this a little bit today, we realize that following His way, following His law, is actually the thing that leads to true freedom.
2: Yeah, so for me, I think of it like a parent. When I put boundaries in place for my children, it's to keep them safe. When I say don't touch the stove or don't run across the road, those things are not designed to take away their freedom, but to keep them well and safe and whole so that they can actually enjoy a better life.
1: Mm, absolutely. So often, though, for many people, particularly children,
2: they don't like them.
1: Rules and freedom don't seem to go hand in hand. And in our mind, the concept of law and liberty don't normally go together in our mind. And Ty Gibson, who is an American, but I was watching this really great video series of his called Think Different. And he makes this comment in about the middle of the series that he says, law and liberty don't normally go together in our minds, but here they do. Sin looks like freedom at first, but gradually leads to greater restriction. God's law looks restrictive initially, but brings increasing freedom as we live by the principles of love.
2: Mm, I love that.
1: Mm. It's a great comment. It really stood out to me as, you know, he has lots of things to say, but when I heard that, I thought that's really a key point that I need to internalize and remember. So let's get into this. We've got a couple of verses to start us off, but I think by nature we've been separated from God through the initial fall in Genesis. We become alienated from God, and in a way that if that never changed, we would be trapped. We would, you know, we would die in this life and have nothing beyond it.
2: Mm.
1: And so ultimately that started from a lie by Satan that said, you can have anything you want. Total freedom.
2: Yeah.
1: You know, choice. Don't follow God's way.
2: No, because he's keeping something good
1: he's
2: back from you.
1: He's keeping something good
2: yeah,
1: from you.
2: Yeah.
1: You see, and that quote that I read yesterday, that God does not want us to let go of anything that's actually good for us.
2: Yeah.
1: Yeah. And it's really cool. So let's read Ephesians chapter 2 to kick us off. And we've got let's just read verse 1 and 4 and 5. Can you do that?
2: Sure. So Ephesians 2, verse 1 from the New Living Translation. Once you were dead because of your disobedience and your many sins. And then verse 4 and 5. But God is so rich in mercy, and he loved us so much that even though we were dead because of our sins, he gave us life when he raised Christ from the dead.
1: Mm. So ultimately, it's making it very clear that it's associating sin with death.
2: Mm.
1: Now, death doesn't seem like a really great thing, and it doesn't seem like freedom to me.
2: No.
1: but I love this where it addresses the issue, but God is so rich in mercy and he loved us so much that even though we were dead because of our sins, he gave us life.
2: Yeah.
1: And that's the life that I think he wants us to live. We're going to look at that in more detail. What does it look like? But he wants us to live a life. Jesus said in John 10:10, I want you to live a life and I came to give you life abundantly, a rich and satisfying life. So there's another verse, Isaiah 1, verse 5 and 6, that equates sin to sort of sickness. Do you want to read that one as well?
2: Yeah, sure. Why do you continue to invite punishment? Must you rebel forever? Your head is injured and your heart is sick. You are battered from head to foot, covered with bruises, welts, and infected wounds without any soothing ointments or bandages. That's a pretty bleak picture.
1: So sin might seem at first like, you know, we don't have to listen to God. We can do whatever we want. It's my body, my choice, my life.
2: Mm.
1: I'm going to do it my way.
2: Yeah.
1: That's a fairly, you know, common perspective. It ends in this type of description here.
2: Yeah, so it describes it as an illness that's in our heart. And this is something that I've been mulling over recently, what sin looks like. And as you know, Jason, and a lot of our listeners will know that I'm living with cancer. My particular cancer sends out a whole lot of teeny tiny tumors that you would never know are there, but they're doing damage. Mm. And I think sin is like that. It's like this disease that even though on the surface it looks like a good thing, actually underneath what it's doing, it's creeping along and it's actually doing damage, and heading us towards death. And restricting our freedom and our pleasure and our well-being and our strength and our health and all sorts of things that it's doing damage to, that if we don't recognize that it's there, we're in trouble and as we read before, potentially heading towards death. But God, that's not what he wants for us. And he has the ability to actually see inside our heart. I can't see inside my body and see what cancer's doing, but God can see inside my heart and see what sin is doing, and he can do something about that. He actually has a cure for that if I let him give that to me.
1: So what you're sort of saying here is that sin's a deeper issue than just, you know, not following a set of instructions.
2: Yeah, it's not just about behavior. Behavior is the outward stuff. Behavior is like the symptoms that you might eventually get, in my case, from cancer. The behavior is like the symptoms of what the sin is doing. But the damage that the sin is doing is actually internally. It's to our heart. It's to the way we see ourselves and others and the way we see God and the way we see the world. It's actually, yeah, changing things inside us that makes it really hard for us to just fix it by controlling our behavior.
1: Mm. Jesus said, I like this model of sickness because he said in Mark 2:17, healthy people don't need a doctor. Sick people do. I've come to call not those who think they are righteous, but those who know they are sinners.
2: Yeah.
1: He's come to heal us.
2: Yes, exactly.
1: And I think it's a beautiful model, the model of healing. And I guess earlier when we talked about the heart transplant, without the heart transplant, we die.
2: Yes.
1: And we have to make a choice to go through with the surgery.
2: Yeah.
1: We've got to accept the donor's gift of a heart.
2: Yes.
1: We've got to let the Holy Spirit operate on us.
2: Yeah.
1: And we've got to give that under the context of free will. It's got to be our consent. We've got to give consent.
2: Yes.
1: To allow God to do that in us.
2: Yeah. Can I just be explicit there about something you said about accepting the donor's heart? We're accepting Jesus.
1: That's and if you listen to the previous episode, that was the model. So Jesus actually gave us his heart. And he had to die for that.
2: Yeah.
1: You know, when a donor donates their heart, they have to die.
2: Yeah. Mm. Yeah.
1: So, this idea that we have to, in order to be healed, we've got to give that consent to God to actually.
2: Yeah, we've got to cooperate in the process. Mm. Yeah.
1: So God's purpose is to heal. And we've talked about this concept of sin. But in John 8, verse 36, it says, let's go from 34. It says, I tell you the truth, everyone who sins is a slave to sin. A slave is not a permanent member of the family, but a son is a part of the family forever. So if the Son sets you free, you are truly free.
2: Mm.
1: Jesus came to set the captives free. He actually made that in his opening statement, I think, when he stood up in the temple at the beginning of his ministry.
2: Yeah.
1: He said, I've come to set the captive free.
2: Yeah, a quote from Isaiah.
1: Yeah, beautiful. Mm. Okay, so how would you define freedom biblically? How do we look at that, and what Bible verses perhaps might help us look at freedom biblically?
2: Okay, can I take you to a little place that you might not be expecting?
1: Sure.
2: I apologise in advance.
1: I'm happy to go there.
2: But I've recently been studying the first five books of the Bible. And in the second book, in Exodus, it tells the story of how Jesus set his people free from slavery in Egypt. Like, it's a very literal freedom.
1: Yeah, they were literally slaves.
2: Yeah. Yeah, and he set them free, but he didn't just set them free and then let them go and go, all right, there you go, off you go, you know, enjoy your freedom now. He actually took them. He wanted to make them into a nation, into his people, but he wanted to give them an inheritance of a really great life in a great land that he had prepared for them. But in order for them to be able to do that, he put some boundaries in place. He actually set some things up where he said, okay, now that I have set you free, and we talked about this yesterday actually with the Ten Commandments, but now that I have set you free, here is the way that you should live in order to make the most of that freedom that I've given you. And then what he actually does in the book of Deuteronomy, he actually they enter into an agreement. And the agreement is set up the same way that ancient nations would set up an agreement between someone who had just been conquered, a nation that had just been conquered by another nation, and they would set up a treaty.
1: Mm.
2: And so the more powerful nation would tell the one who'd been conquered what they had to do in order to stay alive. You know, we'll let you live, but only if you do this, right? So God actually gives his people one of those, but the difference is he asks them to enter into it by choice, willingly, because they are not a conquered nation. They're a nation that he has just set free. So it's like a freedom treaty rather than a conquering treaty.
1: And we're going to actually cover a couple of passages later in our program that actually are some of those statements that that Moses and then later Joshua are calling the people to choose life. Yeah.
2: Yeah.
1: It's beautiful.
2: Yeah. And this is what God wants to do for us with freedom. He's saying, choose life. Choose the life that I want to give you that is better than the one you think looks good.
1: Yeah. Now, does freedom then look like I can do whatever I want? So God set us free. I can live and do and behave in whatever way I see fit. I think Paul addresses this in a couple of passages in Corinthians. 1 Corinthians 6, verse 12 says, "You say I'm allowed to do anything, but not everything is good for you. Mm. And even though I'm allowed to do anything, I must not become a slave to anything." Why would you want to do something that's going to send you back into slavery?
2: Yeah.
1: That's silly.
2: Yeah. Well, yes.
1: And then another time he's addressing a different issue here where he's looking at how our behavior affects other people. It says, again, similar wording, "You say I'm allowed to do anything, but not everything is good for you. You say I'm allowed to do anything, but not everything is beneficial." Now, in this case, it's saying you have freedom to make certain choices, but how are those choices impacting other people who are observing those choices?
2: Yeah, maybe you're restricting their freedom.
1: Maybe you're sending them down a path that isn't good, even though you might be fine. So so freedom isn't just, you know, doing anything you want acting on your impulses at any moment.
2: Yeah, the problem is we don't always have the wisdom to know which things are going to control us and which things are going to restrict our freedom. And that's why God gives us these boundaries in the Bible. That's why he shows us so that we don't accidentally stumble into something that down the track we regret and realize has taken our freedom.
1: Mm. Now, ultimately, there's this famous verse that "you shall know the truth and the truth will set you free" in John 8, verse 38. John 8, verse 31-32. It says, "You are truly my disciples if you remain faithful to my teachings, and you will know the truth and the truth will set you free." I really believe here that Jesus is saying, when you know me, you will have freedom.
2: Yes.
1: I am the way, the truth, and the life.
2: Yeah.
1: When you know me, you will have true freedom.
2: Yeah, absolutely.
1: Yeah. Now, there's a verse that I know you said you love this verse.
2: I do.
1: In Isaiah 1, verse 18. I'm just going to make a statement here that God doesn't expect us to be or to have blind faith or to be ignorant or just fools. He actually gave us a brain to think and to reason. And he has this beautiful verse in Isaiah 1:18. Would you like to read that?
2: Yeah, it says, "Come now, let's settle this, says the Lord. Though your sins are like scarlet, I will make them as white as snow. Though they are red like crimson, I will make them as white as wool." I really like this because, first of all, it just sounds so reasonable, doesn't it? Like, let's just sit down and work this out. But what I like is God's idea of working it out is, I will do it for you.
1: Mm.
2: Yeah, like, let's talk about this. And once you understand how good this is.
1: Let me explain how good this is.
2: Yeah.
1: your side of the bargain here is a pretty good deal. It's a good deal.
2: Yeah.
1: You just have to accept
2: the gift. Agree, I'll do everything else. Yeah. Yep, exactly.
1: So it's not foolishness. It's just simply accepting the gifts. And one of my favourite verses in the Bible is Revelation 3:20, where it says, "Look, I stand at the door and knock. If you hear my voice and open the door, I will come in and we will share a meal together as friends."
2: Yes.
1: I love that.
2: Barging in.
1: No.
2: He's not an unwelcome visitor.
1: Yeah.
2: Yeah.
1: But it's up to us. It's up to us to open the door and invite Jesus in. So God is not a God of force. He's a God of free will. He's a God of intellect. He's a God of reason.
2: Mm.
1: It's not foolish to trust in him.
2: No.
1: And what's amazing is that he's actually

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This Bible study guide will help you do that. 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And if you put a letter A on the end, TEM75A, you'll get an immediate response with a digital download where you can grab this electronic copy of the guide. So as we go out, maybe ask a couple of questions. Where have I mistaken sin for freedom? Where might Jesus be knocking on the door of my heart? Not forcing, but just knocking and waiting. And what would freedom look like if it meant being healed and ultimately giving my will and my surrender to God, to my whole heart? So as we go out today, we're going to listen to No Longer Slaves by the Voices of Lee. Do join us tomorrow where we look at Love Changes the Why. Why do we do things? Why do we want to follow Jesus? That is our topic for tomorrow, so do join us then. No Longer Slaves by Voices of Lee. May you encounter Jesus more today.

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0: As we discover God's truth, we begin to see more and more of who He is. In other words, we develop a picture of God. We hope this short Bible study helps you see Jesus more clearly so that you can know how wonderful and life-changing He truly is.
5: Lesson 9, Growth. Adoption. Is this God of love watching my every move and every behavior? And if I mess up, is He ready to throw me into hell? Yes and no. First, the yes. There is no place that you or I can go where God is not watching. Psalm 139:8. In fact, He's recording in books everything that happens here on earth. And we will be judged by what's written in those books. Check out Daniel 7, 9, 10, and Revelation 20, verse 12. Now the no. The Bible says that there is no condemnation to those who are in Christ and who walk according to the Spirit, Romans 8, 1 and 2, which means that when the book is opened and your name and deeds show up, Jesus, who's the judge, looks at the book and sees forgiven, written all over your sins. Better yet, He doesn't even see your sin, but sees instead His own righteousness in the place of your unrighteousness. 2 Corinthians 5:21. This is the good news of the gospel. When we are in Christ and Christ is in us, God doesn't see our sinfulness. He sees Christ's righteousness instead. Should we go on sinning then, because we've been forgiven? Romans 6:1-2. God forbid! Do you go around cheating on your spouse after you get married? Do you quit showing up to a job after you get the job? No. You live in the new life given you in Jesus. Even though, yes, the lure of the old life and the old sinful ways may remain sometimes. Yet, still, no matter who you are, your station in life, your level of wealth, your gender, your race, your ethnicity, your class or caste, when you accepted Jesus, then you have become adopted into the greatest kingdom in the universe. He has made numerous promises about your inheritance, too. He's given you a down payment on these promises in the person of the Holy Spirit. That is, until you receive the full inheritance. Ephesians 1:11-14. Why would you ever go back to a life of doomed peasantry after you become royalty? Surrender. That's great, but Christians still get hurt and die like everyone else. Why? Because we haven't received all our inheritance yet, which includes eternal life with God in a world without suffering, sin, and death. Revelation 21:1-4. We will receive that inheritance when Jesus returns, an event known as the Second Coming, 1 Thessalonians 4:16-18. Until then, we face many of the bad things of the world, including death. We also at times struggle with our old ways. Being saved is an act of God alone, where the only thing you can do is choose to accept salvation. Growing into the character of Christ is a daily choice that you make to surrender your life to Christ and to allow Him to help you shape your decisions, actions, and desires. You clasp hands with God. You study the life of Christ and His Word. And you live by faith in surrender and obedience to Him. Your faith in His grace has a transforming power upon your life. With this mindset, you will forever be growing closer to God, and your life will reflect His image. What happens, though, after you accept Jesus but mess up? Welcome to the club. All Christians do. Sin is not an act. It is a way of living. Sin is lawlessness, according to 1 John 3:4. Living in the Spirit of Christ is a new way to be human. It is completely forsaking lawlessness and exchanging it for Christ's righteousness. Just because you, quote unquote, mess up doesn't mean you're back to being a sinner, consumed by fleshly lusts, pursuing sinfulness, which reigns over you. But if anyone does sin, we have an advocate with the Father, Jesus Christ the righteous. 1 John 2:1. Just come to God and confess what you did. And yes, because of Jesus, He has already forgiven you. If you had wronged someone, make it right with that person. You don't need to be rebaptized every time you make a mistake. Just confess what you did and then don't do it anymore. Proverbs 28:13. Jesus in focus. When we first give our lives to God, we make major changes because we become different people. But God has more to reveal to us about our character, which He helps us change and develop. Christ reveals information to us as we are able to handle it, and He changes us as we follow Him. Christ was the only person who ever lived who never sinned. What a model to emulate. Yet, when you look around the church, you will see that not everyone is at the same spiritual place. Every person's knowledge and understanding might be different. Every person's self-control might be different. People might have different levels of patience. So Jesus tells us not to condemn others. Matthew 7:1-2. Because we can't know where they are at in their spiritual journey. We look at everyone like a child of God in the kingdom, not like a bunch of sinners. From now on, therefore, we regard no one according to the flesh. 2 Corinthians 5:16. Jesus tells a story about a man who plants wheat and watches it bountifully grow. Later, his servants say, "Hey, there are a bunch of weeds growing in around the wheat." They ask the owner of the field if he wants them to go pull the weeds. He tells them, "An enemy has done this. Don't pull up the weeds until the harvest. In pulling up the weeds, you might pull up some of the wheat too." You can read the whole story in Matthew 13, 24 to 43. Jesus says that the wheat and weeds represent people who will grow together until the end. It's not for you to distinguish between the wheat and the weeds. God will separate them at Christ's second coming. Your job is to live, by faith, the Christian life. Treat everyone like wheat. Metaphors. Jesus used some interesting metaphors to talk about how we are to live the Christian life. When Jesus says that he's the bread of life, he's essentially saying that we should consume his life. He isn't saying that we actually need to drink his blood and eat his body. It is figurative language that means that we should read about the life of Christ and then surrender our lives so that we can be like him. Christ and the Holy Spirit work to reshape our thoughts and actions to be like Christ's. When we read the Bible and see the way that Christ acted and lived, we desire to be like him. We submit our will to his will, and they become indistinguishable. His desires become our desires. His actions become our actions. This is God working in us and with us until he completes his work, Philippians 1:6, at the second coming. The Bible is his word. He speaks to us through the Bible and the Holy Spirit. If they aren't in agreement, then you have the wrong spirit. He tells us that our growth is like a vine. If we abide in the vine, which is Jesus and his words, then he will send us the Holy Spirit, John 14:26, and we will bear fruit, John 15:4. The fruit of the Holy Spirit is love and a character like Christ's, Galatians 5:22 and 23. The evidence of love in your life is that we keep Christ's commandments, John 15:9 and 10. Remnant. Finally, God has always had a faithful remnant. Abel was the faithful one, as depicted in Genesis 4. Noah and his family were the faithful in Genesis 6 through 9. Abraham and Sarah were the faithful in Genesis 12. The nation of Israel was the faithful in Egypt. The Levites were the faithful when Israel went astray in Exodus 32. Caleb and Joshua were the faithful at the edge of the promised land. Elijah was the faithful when Israel had adopted idolatry. Prophets were faithful when Israel was on the verge of exile. The disciples were the faithful Jews who carried the gospel of Jesus to the world. The Waldenses were the faithful Christians when the universal Christian church apostatized in the early centuries. John Wycliffe and the Reformers were the faithful during the Reformation. God, today, has a faithful remnant as well. They are depicted in the Bible like this: people who keep the commandments of God and have faith like Jesus. Revelation 12:17. You can be a part of this remnant. It will require you making Christ the Lord and Savior of your life by surrendering to him and living your life baptized by the Holy Spirit. John 3:6-8.
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12: G'day, my name's Lloyd Grolleman. I'm the Aussie pastor and you are listening to Faith FM. If you are searching for a place to worship, why not look up your local Seventh-day Adventist church and go along this Saturday morning? You will be blessed. And if you're in Sydney, come to mine.
13: Ten-minute marriage. Tips to keep you hitched. That's what I'm after. And that's why I've brought in Phil Yates, the love guru, who has been married for longer than I.
14: We've learned that you're the love guru. We established that last episode.
13: Oh, yes. Hurting people hurt people. Yeah. Let's see what smart quotes I come up with today.
14: There we go.
13: Today, I want to remind everybody that we do have a free offer, a fresh free offer coming at the end of this episode.
14: Which is?
13: And I'm going to start the clock here so that we don't run too long. 30 seconds in already. And 10-minute marriage tips in 9 minutes and 30 seconds, Phil. Today, you want to talk about
14: communication.
13: Communication.
14: Communication, and particularly negative communication. Or, let's put it in a positive way, how to fight well.
13: Mm.
14: How to fight well. What is that if, it? You want me to get into it?
13: What if I've never had a fight with my wife, ever?
14: Yeah, well, they say effective marriages are marriages that do fight and fight well.
13: Okay. You ever had a fight?
14: There will be a day of your wife. Plenty of fights.
13: Plenty of fights. Do you think you fight well, or do you need to apply some of this stuff?
14: We 100% need to apply it. And this, as I say, everything we say is an ideal. Don't think for 1 minute that, you know, me and my wife do all these things and we've got the happiest marriage in the world. But I think if we attempt to apply some of these things that we're talking about, it is the ideal, yes. And I've got another verse for us today. Let's get into that.
13: Let's hear it.
14: It's from James 1:19. And it says, understand this, my dear brothers and sisters, you must be all quick to listen, slow to speak, and slow to get angry. Slow to get angry. Mm-hmm. So the tips today are in communication. It's pretty easy to do positive communication. I want to talk about that for a bit. Positive communication is very important, especially if your partner, words of affirmation are there. Just say.
13: Love language.
14: Yeah. What's
13: strong suit?
14: What's Eva? What's her love language?
13: Likes words of affirmation.
14: So a nice text. Pick up your phone right now. Send her a text.
13: We're in the middle of a show.
14: Doesn't matter.
13: Can't do it. You keep
14: talking. And a lot of partners would appreciate this. Words of affirmation.
13: I'll put the camera on me. Just positive words. Doing it.
14: Positive words of communication are effective. Very effective.
13: I'll let you know by the end of 8 minutes if we get some positive response.
14: Mate. So let's talk about the negative, and let's talk about the negative communication that can happen in fights. It's important that we know how to fight well. And the best time, what's the best time to argue or fight? What's the best time to have a disagreement? What's the best environment to have a disagreement? Obviously, late at night isn't a good – where everyone's tired. It's not a good place to start. It might need to be, you know, dealt with at the right time, the right – but I know there's a thing going around, don't go to bed angry. That's a really good thing. Mm-hmm. Try not to go to bed angry. So you might need to deal with it before you go to bed. There needs to be ground rules set. So what are those ground rules? We've got a couple. Some of the effective ground rules: no name calling, no threats. No threats of divorce or suicide. No remarks about in-laws or relatives. No put-downs concerning experience and intelligence. No physical violence, no yelling, no swearing, no interrupting. These are some of the ground rules that, you know, we really need to put in place. All of those things that are just read out are going to affect the relationship, are going to actually make the other person feel and experience, bad things in that relationship and bad things in that fight. So establishing them ground rules are really important. And whether that's unwritten or written.
13: Yeah, where would somebody get a written list of maybe those things?
14: You're not going to establish ground rules when they're
13: in the middle
14: of it. I'm getting it from the book, Highly Effective Marriage. Okay. And this is a book that we're going to give out later on in the episodes, I'd say we have to, Kyle. We have to, even though it's quite expensive, we'll have to put a limit on it. Let's put, you know. But it's a book that you need to get in your hands. If you don't get through and you don't get the book through the giveaway, we really recommend that you buy this book. It's a great book. So I'm getting it from there. That is some of the ground rules set. And ground rules are usually set before the fight, not during. You're not going to set ground rules. You might need to, but I'd set them before. If we ever fight, this is what I'd say. Unwritten rules: listen to each other, for the hurting point is the next point. So first point, what's the best time, best environment? Second one, get those ground rules in play and make sure that you know. Let me read them again. Some ground rules might include: no name calling, no threats of divorce or suicide, no remarks about in-laws or relatives or loved ones of that person, no put-downs concerning experience or intelligence, no physical violence, no yelling, swearing, or interrupting. Really good start. You might add more to this, and that'd be good. Listening to each other for the cause. This is sometimes the hardest thing to do, because what we do when we're fighting with someone else is we're listening to the hurt points on them and we're focusing on ourselves. Remember, selfishness is the opposite to love. So we're really listening for what's hurt the other person. If we're being unselfish, we're listening to what their hurt points are. And if we get into that mode of listening to their hurt points, we start to realize that we need to ask for forgiveness. We need to say sorry. We need to apologize for what we've done, even though we don't think it seems like a thing that we've done. And usually when someone's speaking to us, we're listening so that we can justify how we're right. Each person wants to be right in the argument. Each person wants to win the argument. So instead of doing that, change it up and listen to points that they're hurting. What is hurting them? And then repeat it back to them. This is simple, you know, win-win, isn't it? Didn't we learn that at college?
13: Win-win.
14: The win-win.
13: It's in a book I'm about to mention, but you keep going. Okay.
14: The win-win, so everyone wins. So you're going to say back to them, I hear that you're hurting about this and how I did this. I want to apologize for that. It's a different way of thinking. And this is how we fight well. We fight well by actually listening for the thing that has hurt our partner or what we've done or said or been. The last thing is reestablish connection. So reestablish connection, end a fight with a hug, end a fight with whatever it may be, that apology, the forgiveness, reestablish connection. Mm-hmm. They're the four things. Look, that is a rush. We've done that in 10 minutes, mm-hmm. but let me repeat it again. Find the best environment, find the best place, best time. Really establish ground rules for fighting. Listen to each other, but don't listen for, you know, how you can be right or how you can win the fight. Mm-hmm. Listen for how they're hurting points, and reestablish connection.
13: Reminds me of a very good book called The 7 Habits of Highly Effective People. Mm,
14: yes.
13: And in this book, habit number 5 says, seek first to understand, then to be understood. Use emphatic listening to genuinely understand a person, which compels them to reciprocate the listening and take an open mind to be influenced.
14: See, Kyle, this is why you're the guru.
13: Mm. Thank you
14: for that. That is brilliance.
13: Seek first to understand, then because if you don't truly understand why the person is upset or what their point of view is, it's very hard for them to then hear your point of view.
14: Yep.
13: And then you're just clashing against each other constantly. You're not really making any progress towards a solution. You're just clashing swords.
14: 100%.
13: So seek first to understand, then to be understood.
14: Yep.
13: Fight well. Fighting is not bad as long as you do it well.
14: Yep.
13: And with respect, and let you reconnect.
14: Yeah, listen. Well, listen to each other too.
13: Listen.
14: Listen for what's hurting them.
13: Thank you, Phil. Thank
14: great,
13: you.
14: Kyle. What's thank our giveaway today?
13: The giveaway is actually from your favorite author, Nancy Van Pelt, Communication Skills for Couples.
14: It's great.
13: Communication Skills for Couples. That book can be ordered by, what did we make it, Talk?
14: This is unlimited. The code word is Talk. 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
13: 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Yep. 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
14: Yep.
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13: We want to welcome you to The Perfect Storm. My name is Kyle Morrison, and on Friday afternoons at 4:30, I sit down with my friends to discuss current news and Bible prophecy.
14: I'm Phil Yates. I'll bring the positive side of things.
15: 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Sorry. 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
16: When I was visiting Israel, I saw the River Jordan, where John the Baptist would have been baptizing for the repentance of sin. In Acts 1:5, Jesus said, "For John truly baptized with water, but you shall be baptized with the Holy Spirit." What did he mean? When Jesus met with Nicodemus in John chapter 3, he said that in order to enter the kingdom of heaven, one must be born again. That is, baptized with water and the Spirit. The experience of the New Testament church was that when a person accepted Jesus as Lord and Savior, they were both baptized by immersion and with the Holy Spirit. The Bible says that Jesus promised not to leave us as orphans. He would send us the Holy Spirit. So take courage. If you've accepted biblical truth and been baptized, you have assurance of eternal life as you walk faithfully with the Lord. I'm Pastor Daniel for Faith FM.
17: All of us need encouragement at times, and there are no better words for that purpose than those of Scripture. Don't you know? Haven't you heard? The everlasting God, the Lord, the creator of the ends of the earth, does not tire nor grow weary. There's no searching of his understanding. He gives power to the faint, and to them that have no might, he increases strength. Even boys will tire and grow weary, and young men shall stumble and fall from exhaustion. But they that wait upon the Lord shall renew their strength. They shall mount up with wings as eagles. They shall run and not grow weary. They shall walk and not faint. I pray constantly that the God of our Lord Jesus Christ, the Father of glory, may give to you the spirit of wisdom and revelation in the knowledge of Him, so that the eyes of your heart may be filled with light to understand the hope of His calling and the glorious riches of His inheritance in the saints, the immeasurable and overwhelming greatness of His power in us and available to us who believe, like the might which He displayed and exerted in Christ when He raised Him from the dead and set Him at His own right hand in the heavenly places, far above all authority, power, might, and dominion in every name that is named, not only in this world, but also in that which is to come. He has put all things under His feet, and given Him to be the head over all things to us, the congregation of saints, which is His body, the fullness of Him who fills everything. Be strong in the Lord and in the power of His might. Put on the full armor of God, so that you can stand against the trickery of the false accuser. For we do not wrestle against flesh and blood, but against celestial princes and powers, against those who control the darkness of this world, against malice in the realm of the spirit. Therefore, put on the full armor of God, that you may be able to successfully resist in the evil time, and having done all, to stand fast. Stand, therefore, having the belt of truth around your waist, and wearing the breastplate of righteousness. Let your feet be shod with a thorough knowledge of the gospel of peace. Above all, take up the shield of faith. With this you shall be able to quench all the flaming arrows of the wicked one. And take the helmet of salvation and the sword of the Spirit, which is the word of God. Pray always with every kind of prayer and petition in the Holy Spirit. And he who searches the heart knows the mind of the Spirit, because he intercedes for the saints according to the will of God. Therefore we know that God makes all things work together for the good of those who love Him. What then shall we say to these things? If God is for us, then who can be against us? He who did not spare even His own Son, but delivered Him up to death for us all, will He not with Him freely give us everything else? And who shall rightfully accuse God's chosen ones? It is God who justifies. Who is he that condemns? It is Christ who died, or rather who is risen again, who is even now at the right hand of God interceding for us. What shall separate us from the love of Christ? Shall trouble, calamity, persecution, famine, nakedness, danger, or war? No! In all these things we are more than victorious through Him who loved us. For I am convinced that neither death nor life, angels nor celestial principalities nor powers, things present nor things to come, neither height nor depth nor any other creature shall be able to separate us from the love of God, which is in Christ Jesus our Lord. For I know the one in whom I have believed, and I am fully persuaded that he is able to keep the life that I have committed to him until the day.

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1: And good morning, good afternoon, good evening, wherever you guys are listening and tuning in from. It is so good to be live here this morning on a very wintry Melbourne morning.
2: It is a bit cold, isn't it, Ben?
1: Yes.
2: And it's not just cold today, it's rainy as well.
1: Yes, it is. And actually, my wife was saying that actually raining time sometimes is good. It's not as cold. I don't know how that works. But yeah, yesterday felt a lot colder, although there was no rain.
2: Yeah, definitely. Probably because it was going to rain today, maybe. I don't know. I don't know how weather works.
1: Neither do I.
2: But it was cold.
1: Yes.
2: That's what we can testify to.
1: And when you shave your head like I do, it feels even colder.
2: But you're wearing a hoodie, Ben. You can always just pop the hoodie to keep your head nice and warm.
1: I do that. And it's a Faith FM hoodie. So look, friends, if you want some merch, unfortunately, we don't have a Faith FM hoodie on our merch store yet. But if you do want to get some merch, do head over to store.faithfm.com.au. And I think today is our last day for 50% off some of the merch that we have there.
2: It is our very last day of our end of financial year sale on the store.
1: Yes, yes, yes. And also the last day to give as well. And look, I just want to personally thank everybody who has donated, who has given. Just want to thank you so much for your sacrificial donations. I know that in the time that we're living in, it's not a good climate to be living where things are just getting more expensive. Thankfully, the fuel has come down a bit, but it's still stuff is not stuff is still not that cheap.
2: No, exactly. Ben, what's your praise for today?
1: Well, my praise is I'm really thankful that last week I pulled my back at the gym, so I already had a bad knee, but I was still going into the gym and decided to
2: add your back to that as well.
1: Yeah, yeah.
2: Knee wasn't enough.
1: So I was off for the rest of the week after that. Oh. Couldn't turn left. My neck was a bit crooked because of the back. But this week I'm back in the gym again. So thankful to just get moving again because I can't walk much right now because of my knee. I had an MRI last week. But, just thankful to be able to just get some exercise in.
2: Mm.
1: How about you, Maritza?
2: I'm thankful that I'm on holidays, Ben. I'm on holidays this week, which
1: I'm
2: is really
1: jealous.
2: Nice.
1: But you know,
2: which is really lovely.
1: This is how committed Maritza is, everybody. You know, she's coming in on her off day just so that she can go live with me and not leave me all by my lonesome self. So I'm really thankful for that as well.
2: Oh, you're more than welcome, Ben. More than welcome. It's a privilege to be able to share.
1: And so,
2: with our
1: look,
2: listeners.
1: Friends. What is your praise? What are you thankful for this past week or for this new week? And where are you tuning in from? We'd love to hear from you. So do text us at 0482-075-222. That is the Bible Hour number. So do save it and, just text us. And we would just love to hear from you about your praises. Or even if you have any questions from previous episodes, text in as well. We would just love to hear and just to know that there are people out there listening and tuning in. And, you know, look, today we have a very interesting free book offer for you. It is entitled The Ten Commandments Twice Removed by Denny Shelton and Shelley Quinn. And this book, it answers critical questions with a lot of Bible evidence nonetheless. And the Ten Commandments, did it exist before Sinai? That's a question. Was the Ten Commandments nailed to the cross? How do we demystify Paul's writings about the law, right? And it just seems like people sometimes are just really confused about whether the Ten Commandments are still relevant.